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0: Jazz on WGVU, and that was Lily Magic on vocals with The Shadow of Your Smile. We heard Arko Vrutsky on the bass with O Grande Amour, with Brandon McCune at the piano. We began with Very Early from the Jim Weitzel Quartet with Jim on guitar, and that's a Bill Evans composition. I'm Scott VanderWerf, and you're listening to Jazz here on WGVU. Still ahead, singer Billie Holiday, Duke Ellington and his orchestra, and Coleman Hawkins with Ben Webster.
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0: and the blues that we have here on WGVU. Thanks to those that have made contributions. If you haven't, this is a great time to give us a call. The lines are open at 1-866-677-9488. 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Over the years that I've been here, we've been breaking the young artists like Esperanza Spalding and Gregory Porter and Joshua Redman, all the people who are now established artists in their own right. When they were young musicians, we had them on the radio right away. And we were able to do that thanks to the contributions of the listeners over these decades. 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I'm very happy to have in the studios tonight Joe Perrin from our development department.
1: Hey, thanks so much, Scott. 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WGVU's Young Explorers program allows you to register up to 5 children, 12 and under, for this program that gets them special benefits and discounts to visit fun and educational partners all over West Michigan, from the Grand Rapids Children's Museum, the Muskegon Museum of History and Science, Blandford Nature Center, the Holland Museum, and more. And when you make that $8 monthly gift, we would also love to send you a thank you gift. 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

long nghĩ

making. You know

Jazz on WGVU in the twin tenor saxophones of Coleman Hawkins and Ben Webster, You'd Be So Nice to Come Home To. And that featured Oscar Peterson at the piano, Herb Ellis guitar, Ray Brown on the bass, Alvin Stoller the drummer. We heard Duke Ellington and his orchestra with Johnny Hodges playing the alto saxophone with Jeep's Blues, recorded live at the Newport Jazz Festival in 1956. And we began the set with Billie Holiday singing Body and Soul. I'm Scott Vandewerf. Cloudy tonight with showers, a low 58 degrees, mostly cloudy tomorrow, a high 72. It is our fall membership campaign, and we want to thank you if you made a contribution so far during the drive. And if you haven't, this is a great time to give us a call at 1-866-NPR-WGVU. That's 1-866-677-9488. 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

0: 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We heard Ken Poplowski Big Band with Ken on clarinet, All I Need Is the Girl. And before that, the Sound of Music from the Diva Jazz Orchestra. I'm Scott Vandewerf, and you're listening to WGVU FM Allendale, WJVS FM Whitehall, listener-supported public radio from Grand Valley State University.
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0: 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And call us up at 1-866-NPR-WGVU. That's 1-866-677-9488. 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Joining me tonight, Joe Perrin from our development department.
2: Hey, appreciate you having me here, Scott. And again, thank you so much for tuning in to Jazz with Scott Vandewerf here on WGVU. This is 88.5 and 95.3. 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And we appreciate you joining us this evening for some incredible jazz that Scott puts a lot of time and effort into curating, this music that you enjoy here. And I know I've talked with some of you out in the wild who really appreciate the work that jazz and that Scott does here with the jazz, and Harvey McKnight and Greg Bluvin with the blues. And this is music programming that you are not going to find on commercial airwaves. This is the power of public radio to bring you the music that really sets the tone. It sets an incredible soundtrack for our evenings, for our days and our weeks. And that's no shade on the commercial airwaves and the commercial stations and the music that they put out there. But this is a special thing, and part of the reason, listeners, that it is so special is because of you. The only reason that we are here talking to you here today, the only reason that you are able to sit here and listen to this jazz that Scott has put together for you to enjoy tonight is because of listener support. Listener support is the foundation. It is what keeps us stable here at WGVU and what's kept us here for over 40 years. As well as I understand it, this station has been playing music since 1983 and bringing you incredible tunes, both classic jazz, everything from Coltrane, Louis Armstrong, and some of the greatest jazz artists of all time, Ella Fitzgerald, to some modern greats, up-and-comers, everything. I know that Scott has played Josh Lawrence, Black Art Jazz Collective, Lauren Henderson, Bella Fleck, and so many more people that 50, 60, 70 years from now may be considered in and among those greatest of all time. That's why you're tuned in here today, because this is what public radio is all about. It's about you, our community, and celebrating art and culture and the things that tie us together, the things that bind us. 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

0: Jazz on WGVU and singer Nina Freelon with her original song, Dark and Lovely. We heard Sherelle Cassidy on alto saxophone, Gratitude, with Richard D. Johnson at the piano. Before that, Jeffrey Dean Quartet, Amidst a Dream, with Jeffrey Dean at the piano. Justin Copeland playing the trumpet. Before that, we heard Cyrus Chestnut at the piano, Amy's Dance, here on WGVU. I'm Scott Vandewerf. Still ahead, we've got the Bill Evans Trio plus Charles Mingus.
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0: Thanks for tuning in for Jazz here on WGVU. It is our fall membership campaign. We're raising dollars so that we can continue bringing you this great music over the next 6 months or so. 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And if you've made a contribution, we thank you. 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Just hit that red donate button. 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And when you do that, you'll know that you're part of this organization now because we are 100% community funded. 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So again, call us at 1-866-NPR-WGVU. That's 1-866-677-9488, or go to the website and do it very easily at WGVUnews.org. In the studios, I've got Joe Perrin from our development department.
2: Hey, thanks so much for having me, Scott. Hope that you are all having a wonderful evening here, WGVU Jazz listeners. There really isn't anything quite like jazz music. It's the great American art form, in my opinion. I think Scott largely shares that opinion. And that's why there's simply no substitute for all of the great jazz you hear each week on WGVU. 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And when you get that jazz bug, when you want to be carried away by Coltrane or Getz, inspired by Monk or Mingus, romanced by Frank or Ella, there's just no alternative to the tunes that you enjoy here on WGVU. When you want inspiration and transcendence from music, you want jazz. And we're able to bring you this timeless music because WGVU is a community service that relies on the support of our listeners and neighbors just like you. And that's why there's no substitute for you. 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Or give us a call. 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
0: And we really encourage you to look at the sustaining model to become a monthly donor, and that's very good for you. 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

0: Jazz on WGVU and Charles Mingus on bass and the composer of Goodbye Pork Pie Hat, a tribute to the great tenor sax player Lester Young, who used to wear a pork pie hat, with saxophones from Booker Irvin, John Handy, also Shafi Hadi. And we heard from Horace Parlin at the piano, Danny Richman on the drums. Before that, Bill Evans Trio Waltz for Debbie with Bill Evans piano, Scott LaFaro on bass, and Paul Motion playing the drums. I'm Scott Vandewerf. Tonight, cloudy with a chance of showers, a low 58 degrees, and mostly cloudy tomorrow, a high 72 degrees. It is our fall membership campaign, and we'd love to hear from you. 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Just hit on the donate button. It'll walk you right through the process. It's the dollars that we raise now that will ensure that the music that you enjoy and listen to is here for the months to come. We are now 100% community funded. 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So again, the phone numbers to call are 1-866-677-9488. That's 1-866-NPR-WGVU. 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

0: Jazz on WGVU and Anias Reno singing Gravy Waltz, the Ray Brown, Steve Allen song. And that featured Peter Bernstein on guitar and David Wong on bass, Joe Farnsworth, the drummer. We heard singer Nancy Kelly with Be Cool. And that featured Dave Stryker on the guitar with William Gorman on the organ. Before that, Dina DeRose at the piano singing My Frame for the Blues. I'm Scott Van De Werf, and you're listening to Jazz on WGVU FM Allendale, WGVS FM Whitehall, listener-supported public radio from Grand Valley State University.
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0: Thanks for tuning in. 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And we want to thank you if you've made a contribution so far during the drive. And if you haven't, maybe you've made a contribution in the past, but you haven't for a while, or maybe you would become a first-time donor. Well, this is a great opportunity for you to make that contribution and to tell us more about it. From our development department, here is Joe Perrin.
2: Thanks so much, Scott. Yes, it is the perfect time. 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This is the time. Tonight is that night to make that gift, because the donations from new and returning members of this station are going to get strengthened by $25 from our lead sponsors, Lauren Schlinker of Shibley 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Ellis, up to a total of $6,460. 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
0: 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That's been the case since we began back in 1983. 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

0: Jazz on WGVU, and that was Jordan Van Hemert on saxophone with Tread Lightly. Before that, Shadow Boxing, or Shadow Boxing, from Eric Scott Reed at the piano. And that also featured Nicholas Payton on trumpet and Eric Alexander on tenor sax. We began with Diego Rivera on tenor sax, Mr. Sticks, which also featured Art Hirahara at the piano. I'm Scott VanderWerf, and you're listening to Jazz here on WGVU, public radio from Grand Valley State University.
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0: Thanks for tuning in for Jazz here on WGVU. 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Thanks to those that have made contributions. If you haven't, this is a great time to give us a call. The lines are open at 1-866-677-9488. 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Over the years that I've been here, we've been breaking the young artists like Esperanza Spalding and Gregory Porter and Joshua Redman, all the people who are now established artists in their own right. When they were young musicians, we had them on the radio right away. And we were able to do that thanks to the contributions of the listeners over these decades. So if you've made a

0: 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I'm very happy to have in the studios tonight Joe Perrin from our development department.
1: Hey, thanks so much, Scott. 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WGVU's Young Explorers program allows you to register up to 5 children, 12 and under, for this program that gets them special benefits and discounts to visit fun and educational partners all over West Michigan, from the Grand Rapids Children's Museum, the Muskegon Museum of History and Science, Blandford Nature Center, the Holland Museum, and more. 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

0: Jazz on WGVU in West Montgomery on guitar, Dreamsville with Melvin Ryan on the organ. Before that, the Modern Jazz Quartet, Django, and that featured Milt Jackson vibraphone. We also heard from John Lewis, the composer, at the piano, a tribute to Django Reinhardt, the European guitar player, Percy Heath playing the bass, and Kenny Clark playing the drums. I'm Scott Vandoor. Tonight, cloudy skies, slight chance of showers, a low 58 degrees, and mostly cloudy tomorrow, a high 72 degrees. And tomorrow night, cloudy, showers likely, possibly a thunderstorm, a low around 60 degrees. Thursday, cloudy, with showers in the morning before 8 a.m., a high 76 degrees. And cloudy Thursday night, a low 56 degrees. Friday, partly sunny, a high 73. And then showers Friday night, a low 57. Cloudy Saturday, possible showers and thunderstorms, a high 74. Sunday showers, a high 71. And Monday, partly sunny, a high 69. 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

0: That was Don Clement at the piano with Tokudo, which was composed by Buster Williams, who was playing the bass, and Lewis Nash, the drummer. We heard Jimmy Green on saxophone, Big Guy. And before that, we heard Scales, Flanagan, and Grasso with Many Rivers to Cross. I'm Scott Van Dorf, and you're listening to Jazz here on WGVU-FM Allendale, WGVS-FM Whitehall. 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
0: 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Joining me tonight, Joe Perrin from our development department.
2: Hey, appreciate you having me here, Scott. And again, thank you so much for tuning in to Jazz with Scott Van Dorf here on WGVU. This is 88.5 and 95.3. 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And we appreciate you joining us this evening for some incredible jazz that Scott puts a lot of time and effort into curating, this music that you enjoy here. And I know I've talked with some of you out in the wild who really appreciate the work that Scott does here with the jazz, and Harvey McKnight and Greg Blubin with the blues. And this is music programming that you are not going to find on commercial airwaves. This is the power of public radio to bring you the music that really sets the tone. It sets an incredible soundtrack for our evenings, for our days and our weeks. And that's no shade on the commercial airwaves and the commercial stations and the music that they put out there. But this is a special thing, and part of the reason, listeners, that it is so special is because of you. The only reason that we are here talking to you here today, the only reason that you are able to sit here and listen to this jazz that Scott has put together for you to enjoy tonight, is because of listener support. Listener support is the foundation. It is what keeps us stable here at WGVU and what's kept us here for over 40 years. As well as I understand it, this station has been playing music since 1983 and bringing you incredible tunes, both classic jazz, everything from Coltrane, Louis Armstrong, and some of the greatest jazz artists of all time, Ella Fitzgerald, to some modern greats, up-and-comers, everything. I know that Scott has played Josh Lawrence, Black Art Jazz Collective, Lauren Henderson, Bella Fleck, and so many more people that 50, 60, 70 years from now may be considered in and among those greatest of all time. That's why you're tuned in here today, because this is what public radio is all about. It's about you, our community, and celebrating art and culture and the things that tie us together, the things that bind us. You know, all of us here who are tuned in to 88.5, 95.3, we may not always see eye to eye on certain things, but we all are here for this jazz. 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
1: That was Tyreek McDole singing the Sun Song, Precious Energy, a Pharoah Sanders composition. Before that, we heard Randy Napoleon on guitar with Supermoon. Before that, Machika Fukumori at the piano with Eternity and a Day. And we began with the group Something Blue with Trap Door. I'm Scott Vandewerf, and you're listening to Jazz here on WGVU, public radio from Grand Valley State University.
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1: 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It is our fall membership campaign. 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And if you've made a contribution, we thank you. 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In the studios, I've got Joe Perrin from our development department.
3: 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Hope that you are all having a wonderful evening here, WGVU Jazz listeners. There really isn't any

0: anything quite like jazz music. It's the great American art form, in my opinion. I think Scott largely shares that opinion. And that's why there's simply no substitute for all of the great jazz you hear each week on WGVU. 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And when you get that jazz bug, when you want to be carried away by Coltrane or Getz, inspired by Monk or Mingus, romanced by Frank or Ella, there's just no alternative to the tunes that you enjoy here on WGVU. When you want inspiration and transcendence from music, you want jazz. And we're able to bring you this timeless music because WGVU is a community service that relies on the support of our listeners and neighbors just like you. And that's why there's no substitute for you. 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
0: Maybe you've been listening to Jazz with Scott Vanderwerf and to WGVU for a couple of years, for maybe it's been decades. Maybe you're a first-time listener. You've just joined this community of jazz lovers here in the recent past to enjoy this timeless music from the classics to the moderns, up-and-comers. 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

0: That was Tom Rotella on the guitar. This is For Lou. And that featured Bobby Floyd on the organ. Before that, we heard Mark Sherman on vibraphone with Bremont's Blues, a Cedar Walton composition. And that had Donald Vega at the piano, Ron Carter on bass, and Carl Allen, the drummer. I'm Scott Vandorf, cloudy with a slight chance of showers tonight, a low 58 degrees, and mostly cloudy tomorrow, a high 72 degrees. And tomorrow night, cloudy, showers, possible thunderstorms, low 60 degrees, and cloudy on Thursday with showers in the morning, then a high 76. Thursday night, cloudy, a low 56, and partly sunny Friday with a high 73. It's our fall membership campaign here on WGVU, and we love the fact that you're tuned in and listening to this great music. 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
1: 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Thank you.

Anita O'Day with Sweet Georgia Brown. Before that, the Count Basie All-Stars with Dickie's Dream, and the Count Basie All-Stars from the Sound of Jazz album, which was the soundtrack for a TV program called The Seven Lively Arts, a live television program in the late 50s. And this is actually a studio recording that was made before the live taping on TV. And the Count Basie All-Stars, including some great tenor sax players here, Coleman Hawkins, Lester Young, Ben Webster. We've also got Jerry Mulligan on the baritone saxophone, Roy Eldridge on trumpet, Dickie Wells on the trombone, along with Vic Dickinson on trombone. So many other. Oh, Joe Jones playing the drums. And, of course, Count Basie at the piano. Before that, Village Blues from John Coltrane on tenor saxophone with McCoy Tyner piano, Steve Davis bass, and Elvin Jones, the drummer. I'm Scott Van De Werf, and thanks for joining us tonight for Jazz. It is our fall membership campaign. We'd love to hear from you right now. 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You can call us at 1-866-677-9488. 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

0: 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I'm Stephen Hill. 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

0: or the next jazz night in America. Strata East Records at 50, a deep dive into the revolutionary label.
1: Nobody was insisting that you should play this tube like that. Musicians did their thing.
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0: The fears of AI's threat to humanity is bringing together strange bedfellows at a gathering in Washington, D.C.
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0: Good morning. The war with Iran is making it harder for the Federal Reserve to keep prices stable. Wall Street is certain the Fed will use its main tool to fight inflation today, raising interest rates. It's Morning Edition from NPR News. Fears over AI technology have united parts of the left and the right. I'm Leila Faldin.
8: Enemy Martinez. Steve Bannon says he wants the Trump administration to shut down China's AI development and eventually regulate American companies. Also, the Mexican guitar duo Rodrigo y Gabriela have lived all over the world. Their latest album is about what home means to them. It's Wednesday, September 16th. On this day in 1940, Congressman Samuel Rayburn was elected Speaker of the House. He'd served three stints, 17 years in total, the most of any speaker. News is next.
9: Live from NPR News in Washington, I'm Dave Mattingly. The Congressional Budget Office says the war with Iran has cost the U.S. more than $38 billion. That's as of August 1st. The CBO released the numbers hours before the House passed another War Powers Resolution that seeks to block President Trump from continuing the war without congressional approval. It's the third time the House has passed such a measure. Seven Republicans joined Democrats to pass this latest resolution, three more than the last vote. Defense Secretary Pete Hegseth is asking U.S. military commanders to send well-groomed, physically fit troops to a gathering in Quantico, Virginia, later this month. NPR's Quill Lawrence reports.
10: Hegseth has asked military leaders to nominate high-performing junior officers and sergeants to attend what he's calling a State of the Force address at Marine Base Quantico, and specified that they be impeccably groomed and meet physical height-to-weight ratios, according to documents seen by NPR. Last year, Hegseth hastily summoned generals and admirals from around the world to attend a speech about what he called the warrior ethos that included culture war issues like trans troops and dispensations for some troops to grow beards for religious or health reasons. Since he took the Pentagon's top job, Hegseth has often done physical training with troops at bases around the world. Quill Lawrence, NPR News.
9: Large numbers of borrowers at hundreds of colleges and universities in the U.S. are late on their student loan payments. That's according to a new NPR analysis of federal student loan data, as NPR's Corey Turner reports.
11: The Education Department only recently started publishing schools' non-payment rates, meaning the share of a school's recent borrowers who are at least 3 months late on their loan payments. One pattern jumps out from the data. The nation's private for-profit schools had non-payment rates twice as high as public and private non-profit schools. And of the schools with the highest non-payment rates, where at least 40% of borrowers are struggling, The vast majority are, again, private, for-profit schools, many of them marketing short-term career training to low-income students. Loan experts tell NPR the data raise serious questions about the school's health and quality. Corey Turner, NPR News.
12: This afternoon, the Federal Reserve is expected to announce a quarter-point hike in interest rates. With inflation in the U.S. economy still elevated, it would be the Fed's first rate increase in more than 3 years and the first under Fed Chair Kevin Warsh, who replaced Jerome Powell in May. Health officials in Pennsylvania are reporting the state's fourth measles-related death. This latest involved an 18-year-old resident of Mifflin County. That's according to the county coroner. Officials say none of the four who died had been vaccinated. Two were infants too young to receive a vaccine. This is NPR News. A new analysis shows 21 million women in the U.S. seeking low-cost birth control live in a county with limited access. NPR's Selena Simmons-Duffin has more.
13: The new analysis comes from two reproductive health organizations, the Guttmacher Institute, which specializes in research, and Power to Decide, which does public education and advocacy. Together, they created interactive maps that show county by county the number of brick-and-mortar clinics that offer no and low-cost birth control, and the number of low-income women who self-identify in surveys as needing those services. Rachel Fay is with Power to Decide.
14: These maps are an attempt to visualize and to drive home the point that it is not actually a reality that everyone can just get access to contraception.
13: She plans to use the maps to advocate for more funding for family planning across the country. Selena Simmons-Duffin, NPR News, Washington.
12: Authorities in Los Angeles say five people are dead after a local TV news helicopter crashed while covering a fatal bus collision. The pilot and a reporter aboard the helicopter were killed in the crash, as was a person on the ground. The bus collision left two people dead. Here's L.A. Mayor Karen Bass.
15: We lost five Angelenos today, and my heart certainly go out to the family and friends of all of those that we lost.
12: The helicopter belonged to the NBC affiliate in Los Angeles and was operated by Angel City Air. The National Transportation Safety Board is investigating. I'm Dave Mattingly in Washington.
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0: It's Morning Edition from NPR News. I'm Leila Fadel in Washington, D.C.
8: And I'm A. Martinez in Los Angeles, California. The Federal Reserve is expected to raise interest rates today.
0: Prices have been climbing faster than wages in recent months, so the typical worker has been losing ground. Inflation has been higher than the central bank wants it to be for a long time.
8: NPR's Scott Horsley joins us now. Scott, it's been, more than 3 years since the Fed has raised interest rates. Why do it now?
20: The U.S. war with Iran has rekindled inflation, pushing oil and gasoline prices higher. The Congressional Budget Office warns the war is likely to keep putting upward pressure on prices into next year. Just today, AAA said the price of diesel had jumped to another record high, $6.31 a gallon. And Fed Chairman Kevin Warsh renewed his promise to get inflation under control when he spoke last month in Jackson Hole, Wyoming. Now, while higher interest rates won't automatically bring lower prices at the gas pump, raising rates is the Fed's primary tool for fighting inflation. And forecaster Omer Sharif says if the Fed doesn't use that tool after Warsh's hawkish speech last month, the Fed risks losing credibility.
21: I just think it's time to either raise rates or just tell the market we don't plan on raising rates. It doesn't really matter what happens with inflation. We're just going to sit tight.
20: And investors are definitely anticipating a rate hike this afternoon.
22: Okay, so that's the answer to why on raising interest rates. Next question, Scott, how high?
20: The Fed's expected to raise its benchmark rate by a quarter percentage point today. And then, you know, beyond today's meeting, we'll see. The central bank has two more meetings on the calendar before the end of the year. It's possible the Fed could raise rates even higher, especially if inflation remains elevated. But Sharif expects that when Warsh meets with reporters this afternoon, he will offer a more nuanced message so investors don't walk away with the idea that additional rates are definitely on the way.
21: You don't want the market to price in 3-4 hikes, if that's not what you're thinking. I thought Jackson Hole was a one-way speech. I don't expect that to be the messaging in the press conference.
20: In addition to the press conference this afternoon, we'll also get a series of forecasts from the other members of the Fed's rate-setting committee, indicating where they think interest rates might be going. Back in June, the average Fed policymaker was projecting just one quarter-point rate hike this year, followed by a rate cut next year. We'll see if those forecasts have changed now that we've had another burst of energy-related price hikes.
22: Those forecasts, Scott, how reliable are they?
20: Well, they're not a roadmap and they're not a promise. They're really just kind of the series of best guesses of where the individual committee members think rates might be going based on their personal views of the economy. Obviously, wars and tariffs and other events can change those views and thus the outlook for interest rates. By the way, Chairman Warsh will probably not offer a forecast today. He did not make one in June, and he has generally discouraged any kind of forward guidance. Warsh thinks that can tie the Fed's hands and leave policymakers with less room to maneuver. Not all of his colleagues are on the same page, however. Fed Governor Chris Waller spoke at a Reuters event earlier this month, and Waller said he generally doesn't think it's helpful for the Fed to try to surprise people.
23: If you were the state transportation department and you were going to close down three lanes of a highway, you cannot say a word and let people just come piling into this construction zone. Or you can start giving them signs way in advance saying, look, there's construction ahead. I think we all would prefer to get the information prior to make better decisions.
20: So we'll see how the traffic cones line up this afternoon. While the Fed set short-term rates, longer-term interest rates are set in the bond market, and they've been moving up. That's making it more expensive for anyone trying to get a loan to buy a house or a car or finance a growing business.
22: That's NPR's Scott Horsley. Scott, thanks.
20: You're welcome.
22: All right, Scott just mentioned one report showing that the war with Iran drove up prices for consumers in the U.S. Now we turn to new details about the cost to the government.
0: According to that report and one other, the Iran war has caused damage to U.S. bases, shortages in American weapons, and has a price tag well over $30 billion and climbing.
22: For more, we're joined by NPR national security correspondent Greg Myrie. Greg, who's responsible for these reports?
24: Yeah, one of them comes from the Congressional Budget Office and the other from the Pentagon's Inspector General. And both of these are independent, nonpartisan agencies. Both reports detail the extensive damage to U.S. bases and military equipment like the U.S. naval base in Bahrain. And this is something the Pentagon has really not wanted to talk about. The Pentagon Inspector General said the Iranian strikes damaged and destroyed, quote, hundreds of buildings and structures at U.S. bases, and it listed eight countries in the region where this has happened. Also, around 60 U.S. aircraft have been damaged or destroyed. Now, about half of these are Reaper drones, and they cost at least $30 million apiece, but also around a dozen refueling aircraft and several fighter planes. And hey, we should remember that in past wars, the Pentagon held multiple briefings every week. We might get this kind of information over time, but briefings have been extremely rare under Defense Secretary Pete Hegseth.
22: We've heard a lot of estimates about the cost of the war. Any more concrete figures, though?
24: Yeah, these are giving us more detail, but they tend to be pretty much along the lines of what we've been hearing. The Congressional Budget Office put the cost so far at $38 billion. The Pentagon Inspector General came up with $33 billion, and these numbers are just above and below the $37 billion that Hegseth gave back in July. And all three are actually using slightly different cutoff dates, so they do seem to be pretty much in the same ballpark. Now, they do not count the cost of rebuilding these damaged U.S. bases. The CBO said it tried to get this information, but the Pentagon did not respond. And the Congressional Budget Office says if the war continues at roughly the same pace as the past few months, with a large U.S. presence and periodic fighting with Iran, this is going to add an additional $2 to $3 billion in monthly costs.
22: Now, does the Trump administration accept those findings?
24: Yeah, they really haven't said that much since the reports came out. The president did take to Truth Social before they came out, and he said that the U.S. was, quote, producing more exquisite and elite weapons than at any time in our history. But both these reports noted that the U.S. was using many Patriot interceptor missiles that shoot down Iranian ballistic missiles. The CBO says the military has burned up to two-thirds of the Patriots, and it could take up to 5 years to replace them. The U.S. still has large stockpiles of many weapons, but the war has put a strain on some important munitions, particularly high-end defensive weapons.
22: All right, that's NPR's Greg Myrie. Greg, thanks a lot.
24: Sure thing, eh?
22: The board of the Kennedy Center has voted to shut the arts complex down.
1: Yeah, less than an hour before that vote on Tuesday, a federal judge ruled that the board cannot add President Trump's name to the exterior of the building or its grounds. And there are still a lot of questions about what happens next.
22: And joining us to help walk us through these questions is NPR culture correspondent Anastasia Siulka. So walk us through the timeline of what happened yesterday.
2: Hi. So federal judge Christopher Cooper's decision came down around noon, and then the board meeting started at 12:30 with only one item on the agenda to vote whether or not to close the center. And the board says the center's in dire circumstances, both financially and structurally. Now, this meeting took place by Zoom, and a source with close knowledge told me about it, but asked not to be identified because this person had not been authorized to speak to the media. This person said there was a very heated back and forth between President Trump, who is now chairman, of course, of the Kennedy Center, and Representative Joyce Beatty, the Democrat from Ohio, who is an ex officio member of the board. Beatty sued Trump and the rest of the board. Anyway, during that conversation, Trump and Beatty got into it, and the board voted for the shutdown. But within a couple of hours of the vote, Trump had posted about the court ruling on his Truth Social platform, and there he vowed not to go ahead with the renovation unless his name is on the building.
22: Yeah, so on that, I mean, how are we supposed to take that? What are we supposed to make of that?
2: Well, it's hard to know how seriously to take Trump's statement, but immediately Beatty's legal team filed that post with Judge Cooper. And as of late yesterday afternoon, Trump and the board had already filed an appeal.
22: All right. So let's assume for the moment that the shutdown does indeed happen. Is that all planned out?
2: At this point, there are honestly more questions unanswered than answered. We obtained the lengthy memo that the board received over the weekend prior to the vote. That only addressed structural matters at the center, not programming. For example, the board told Judge Cooper it intends to move two of the signature annual events, the Kennedy Center Honors and the Mark Twain Prize, somewhere else. Where and how is unclear. The board says it will continue to support the National Symphony Orchestra. How that's

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1: Many of those were gifted to the United States by foreign nations. 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
2: All right, that's NPR's Anastasia Tsiolkos. Thank you very much.
1: Thanks so much for having me.

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10: 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I'm A. Martinez.
11: I'm Leila Faldin.
12: And I'm Michelle Martin. If you've heard the music of Rodrigo Sanchez and Gabriela Quintero even once, you'll know it when you hear it again. It's explosive. It's distinctive. Acoustic guitar, born of their mutual roots in Mexico City, infused with the heat of their first musical love, heavy metal, but then honed by the pressure of making their way without a safety net, busking far from home on the streets of Dublin.
13: This pressure, it was like an espresso machine. It was, you know, so it's completely out of our comfort zone.
14: And that's probably how and why, the sound just became quite unique.
12: But in the quarter century since, the duo, known as Rodrigo y Gabriela, have lived and toured all over the world, contributed to film and TV soundtracks, won a Grammy, even performed for world leaders at the White House.

which has given them some time to consider what all their travels have taught them, and they're sharing it in their latest album, Our Home. It begins with the title track, which shows the band's gentler side.

0: What was the inspiration for that song?
1: We have a studio at home, and we had a rescue kitty cat, and her name was Pelusa. And I rescued Pelusa, and the veterinarians told me she was it was best if I put her into sleep because she had no cure, and I didn't want to. So we kept Pelusa at the studio for 5 years more. She passed. We had to let her go, and we were super, super sad. And Rod went home and he wrote a melody, and we had a piece like in a day or two. And that was the detonator that activated this whole album.
0: It's an album that explores the meaning of home from several angles, which is fitting considering the many places around the world that Sanchez and Quintero have, between the two of them, called home. Ireland, Denmark, and Spain. Also, Norway, Portugal, and France. For the album Our Home, Rodrigo y Gabriela also found inspiration in a favorite tour stop, Japan.
2: We hadn't been to Japan since before the COVID, and we used to go every other year. Every time we would go there, we fell more in love with the place, with the country, with the culture, with the people. And so we told our management, can you just book a tour in Japan, Australia, just to, you know, to refresh our minds a little bit? And we need to reconnect with that. Really makes us feel alive.
0: Japan obviously inspired a number of songs.
2: Exactly.
0: On the album. Well, just tell me about one of them, like Akatsuki.
1: I was watching this show called Naruto. It's a Japanese anime manga. And Akatsuki is a group of criminals on the story. But it has so many layers. So when we were recording it, I convinced Rod to watch it, and then we can both name this piece Akatsuki. I love comics because I love drawing, and my mom used to do comics mexicanos, which they used to call historietas mexicanas, for many, many, many years. So I grew up watching. My mom was the writer of the stories.
0: What were some of the stories that she wrote? Do you remember any of them?
1: Sometimes she adapted like classic stories from literature in its comic form, like, I don't know, The Odyssey or whatever.
0: Oh.
1: And also romantic little novellas and things like that. And my mom always brought in her stories a lot of like a social justice and things like that.
0: Okay, I have to ask about one of the songs. It's definitely a departure, Somos Como Tú.
1: Yes.
0: I think this is the first song that you've written together with lyrics. Do I have that right?
1: Yes, yes.
2: Exactly.

0: The lyrics are not soft. I mean, it's alone looking for a destiny, alone in the middle of the sea. We are paying sentences for being born in an illegal land. Look through your stuff for what I'm missing. I don't want charity. I want to work. You got the luck, but you need to remember, I didn't choose to be born here. Rodrigo, will you tell me about it?
1: Yes, I mean, that was in 2015, and it was probably me being traveling. I was living in different places back in the day, in Norway, in France. When you go to Europe and you see, the, especially in France, the African immigration situation, it was actually escalating a lot. And I guess watching and being there and being part of that society at that time made me just write these lyrics one day. I think it's, the message is more relevant 11 years later, you know?
0: You've lived all over the world and you draw inspiration from so many different places, so many different influences. You're at a point in your lives where you could live anywhere. And in fact, sometimes you kind of do. What is home to you now?
2: Like, well, for me, home is where my family is. I like to be close to my family after being all over the world. But also I think finding home is finding that place within you where you feel safe, where you feel inspired.
1: It's not a country, it's not a house. It's that feeling of being safe, of being free, of being you. Not pretending anything. That's home to me.
0: Rodrigo Sanchez and Gabriela Quintero. Rodrigo y Gabriela, thank you both so much for speaking with us.
2: Gracias.
1: Gracias. Gracias, Michelle.
0: Their album, Our Home, is out Friday.

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1: There's a tiny insect in Florida that spreads a bacteria that's killed off much of the state's citrus trees.
2: We had some of the best looking groves around, and then all the time and effort we had spent, you just see it just diminish right before you.
1: There has been no cure, but now there's hope that gene editing technology could help save the day. I'm Juana Summers. That story on All Things Considered from NPR News.
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4: Live from NPR News in Washington, I'm Dave Mattingly. For the third time, the House has passed a war powers resolution that seeks to block President Trump from continuing to press the war with Iran without congressional approval. Seven Republicans joined Democrats to pass the measure, several more than the last such vote. It came hours after the Congressional Budget Office released numbers showing the war has cost the U.S. more than $38 billion as of August 1st. FBI Director Cash Patel was on Capitol Hill yesterday testifying to members of the Senate Judiciary Committee. NPR's Ryan Lucas says during one line of questioning, Patel defended the lifting of an automatic ban on hiring applicants who'd engaged in prostitution or bestiality.
5: Testifying before the Senate Judiciary Committee, FBI Director Cash Patel defended the changes. He said it's about giving victims of such acts a chance to work at the Bureau. He faced sharp criticism from Democrats, including over his firing of veteran agents and his handling of the Epstein files.
4: That's NPR's Ryan Lucas. Before the end of the day, the Federal Reserve is expected to announce a quarter-point hike in interest rates. That's what most economists are forecasting, with inflation in the U.S. economy still above the Fed's annual target of 2%. It would be the central bank's first rate increase in more than 3 years and the first under Fed Chair Kevin Warsh. This is NPR News. A bill endorsed by the cryptocurrency sector failed to clear a procedural vote in the Senate yesterday. NPR's Raphael Nam reports on Democratic opposition to the measure.
6: Known as the Clarity Act, the bill would have established a set of rules for the crypto sector for the first time in the U.S. Until now, crypto rules have been determined by different federal agencies, making them prone to changing depending on who controls the White House. But critics have said the rules are too lenient to the crypto sector, and many Democrats said the bill wouldn't go far enough in preventing conflicts of interest for President Trump, who earned more than $1 billion from the crypto sector last year. The crypto industry can still try to pass the bill again, but the outlook is very uncertain. Rafael Nam, NPR News.
4: The National Transportation Safety Board and the Federal Aviation Administration are investigating the crash of a TV news helicopter in Los Angeles. It left the pilot and a reporter dead, as well as one person on the ground. The helicopter was covering a bus collision that left two people dead. Here's L.A. County Supervisor Lindsay Horvath.
7: This has been a deeply traumatic day for far too many people.
4: That helicopter belonged to the NBC affiliate in Los Angeles and was being operated by Angel City Air. Wall Street futures are higher this morning. Dow futures are up 23 points. I'm Dave Mattingly in Washington.
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11: I'm Leila Fadel.
14: And I'm A. Martinez. There are growing calls to regulate artificial intelligence technology. Now, some high-profile ones came at an event Tuesday called the Pro-Human Assembly. About 300 people packed into a hotel ballroom in downtown Washington, D.C. to discuss the risks of AI. NPR's Wo Jingnan was there.
15: The event brought together opposite sides of the political spectrum, notably Vermont Senator Bernie Sanders, a socialist, and MAGA strategist and former Trump advisor Steve Bannon. They had different ideas on how to address the threat of AI, but both railed against tech CEOs. Here's Bannon.
16: The American citizens are not going to be supplicants to the oligarchs anymore.
15: And they called for the public to have more of a say in how AI is developed and rolled out. Here's Sanders.
17: Despite living in a so-called democracy, the public has had virtually no input into the AI revolution that is transforming the world in which they live.
15: Right now, it seems like everyone is talking about AI. Fears have been growing following incidents where rogue OpenAI agents hacked another company and OpenAI itself. Then came last week's viral resignation of an Anthropic researcher, prompting calls from industry leaders for a slowdown in AI advancement. Many speakers at the event, including lawmakers from both parties, aired concerns that the technology could become an existential risk if it spirals out of human control. But other speakers raised more immediate risks that included faith leaders focused on what makes us human, labor organizers concerned about jobs, and parents who say their children were harmed by AI chatbots. Here's Mandy Furness, whose teenage son LJ tried taking his own life twice after extended interactions with chatbots.
18: If you smelled smoke coming from a house fire where children were sleeping, would you stand outside and debate whether you had enough evidence to believe that there was a fire?
15: Many speakers also directly addressed the Trump administration's pushback that curbs on AI development could harm the U.S.'s lead in what it sees as a critical race against China. Sanders called for international coordination to pause advanced AI development. Other speakers suggested that the U.S. had such an edge over China it could afford to pause. Yet others argued that China already regulates AI more strictly, so it may be willing to slow down. Regardless of reasoning, they say that the U.S. can and should stop racing ahead with AI. Huo Jingnan, NPR News.
9: Steve Bannon has talked about tech leaders for a long time. On this program last year, he said they believe in, quote, techno-feudalism rather than self-government. And now, as we heard, the podcast host and Trump ally wants regulation. Mr. Bannon, welcome back.
19: How you doing, Steve? Thanks for having me back.
9: Okay, glad you're here. President Trump said the other day, as I'm sure you know, that the only guardrail needed for AI is a smart president, his words. Does he see the threat here in the same way that you do?
19: I think he takes a different take on it, right? He's got advisors, David Sachs, and these guys that I think have a very different take on this. And remember, they have a much better insight and a lot of highly classified information. So, as you know, I'm probably the president's biggest promoter, biggest booster, and I saw what he said. That is just on certain things we're going to disagree, and this is one we're going to have to disagree on.
9: You favor some kind of regulation. Do you feel you understand what kind?
19: Well, I think the last 72 hours for your audience has been a game changer. Number one, there's all these issues that have been buried in the labs, the frontier labs, and have not been exposed by senior management. Number two, senior management, all these oligarchs that have fought us tooth and nail on everything that Jeff B. accelerationists have now flipped and want some sort of, they want some sort of oversight. And number three, I think it's pretty obvious that they're trying to use this to try to get almost a moat around the top five, four or five frontier labs and really form a cartel. So I think we're in a very dangerous time right now.
9: Okay, so there's a couple of things I want to drill down on, and then I want to hear what your proposal is. When you talk about a moat, you're saying that they want to use safety warnings, you believe, to keep out competitors?
19: keep at competitors. And I also think they want to, the big thing was liability. Look, they have to raise $4 or $5 trillion of equity capital from basically from people's pension funds over the next couple of years. So they're looking to lay off their liability and the risk to the American people. And I think one of the ways they're doing, talking about this moat is not just anti-competitive to block everybody else. It's to come up with a way to also shove the liabilities onto either the government or some sort of other entity away from themselves, kind of like 230 was on the internet.
11: Section 230, which freed internet companies from liability for what was said on the internet. So that's what you feel is happening. But let's talk about the actual danger. Do you worry about the power of AI getting out of control and threatening humanity?
19: Very much so. I'm far from a doomer because I see this technology has some real upsides to it, but you have to be realistic. And what's happened over the last 2 months with people, just kind of young people, these are the best and the brightest of these companies, the safety experts. And they're sitting there going, hey, you can't imagine what we're working on, and this agentic construct is getting out of control. So I think we have serious problems, and we have to look at those problems.
11: You're right that part of this latest discussion involves a guy named Jacob Coxon, who worked for Anthropic and quit and said, I'm really concerned about what's going on in there. But what is the regulation that stops this?
19: What I'm calling for is that there's got to be, and not just legislation, that's going to take a while, and people have to be realistic about that. I think we need executive action immediately with the companies who, by the way, in the last 48 hours, they said we're open to some sort of oversight, where before it was all acceleration, acceleration, acceleration. If you're not accelerationists, you're pro-Chinese Communist Party. So there's been a big sea change in that. I just want to make sure it's not a head fake to sucker the American people in here to basically taking, you know, socializing the risk and having them keep the upside. And I think it's got to be very serious and detailed, and we need time. That's why my call to action on the Chinese Communist Party today about the quarantine on their AI.
11: Oh, you're talking about trying to limit Chinese development, or at least limit Chinese ability to profit from American developments in this.
19: I want to shut it down.
11: It's going to be a challenge to stop the world's second largest economy that's already doing a lot of AI.
19: Hang on, it's not going to be a challenge. We feed the entire ecosystem, Steve. We provide all the chips. We look the other way on the black market chips. We allow them to steal our intellectual property. They get a free ride right now to their open systems. If you shut down the Chinese Communist Party and AI, which we can do because we give them everything, we can then take our time and set up a regulatory apparatus, I think, like the Atomic Energy Commission or something like that, to have some legislation. You need time to do this right. It can't be done in a hurry. And to do that right, you need to shut down. Everybody says, oh, it's China, China, China. Well, shut China down. It's not going to be that hard. It's going to be controversial, but it won't be hard.
11: Steve Bannon, it's a pleasure talking with you. Thank you so much.
19: Steve, thank you very much.

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6: Jeffrey Hinton, often called the godfather of AI, says there needs to be a slowdown on AI development. He tells us why next time in Here and Now.
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8: Good morning, May Martinez. An honor student in upstate New York was suspended for bringing a cup of coffee to class. The school district had banned outside food and drinks. Julie Caputa refused to throw it away as an act of civil disobedience. She argued the new rule had never gotten a required public hearing, so the school board held one. 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Now, we're not taking sides, but as a morning show, we know better than to get between someone and their coffee. It's Morning Edition.
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8: It's Morning Edition from NPR News. I'm A. Martinez.
10: And I'm Layla Faldin. Good morning. A new feature out today in Vanity Fair looks at Vice President Vance's time at Yale Law School for clues about his political future. It also reveals details about discussions he had with Hillary Clinton's 2016 presidential campaign. Chris Whipple reported that story and joins us now. Good morning, Chris. Thanks for being on the program.
11: Good to be with you.
10: So let's start with that interaction with the Clinton campaign just after Vance graduated Yale. What happened?
11: Well, you know, the story of J.D. Vance and Hillary Clinton in 2016 is amazing, given what Vance said at the time. He said in no uncertain terms that he was opposed to both Hillary Clinton and Donald Trump. He was voting for a third-party candidate, but it turns out that he was privately trying to get Hillary elected. He told an intermediary to the Clinton campaign, I hate Hillary, but I hate Trump more. He can't be elected, and also that Hillary is going to lose, but she doesn't have to. And he was advising this intermediary, get Hillary to the blue wall Midwestern states, stop hanging out with Beyonce in Miami. Later, he was in direct contact with Jake Sullivan, one of Clinton's top aides, shortly after she had made her infamous remark about the deplorables. Right. Followers of Trump, and said, she's got to fix this deplorables thing. She's got to get her act together. So it's a pretty amazing story.
10: I mean, especially given where Vance is now. I mean, he's President Trump's vice president. Does this episode, this reporting, and Vance's time at Yale tell you something about who Vance is as a politician?
11: Yeah, it's fascinating because he spent his formative years at Yale Law School as a hillbilly from Appalachia and a Marine just out of Iraq. And it was there that he met someone who would profoundly shape his life. Her name was Amy Chua. I speak to her for my Vanity Fair piece. Mm-hmm. She's better known as the Tiger Mother for a book she wrote on tough love parenting. But she immediately pegged Vance as someone who was going places. She helped him really, really create Hillbilly Elegy, turn a bunch of musings into a book. And she befriended the star of that class at Yale Law, whose name was Usha Chilakuri, Vance's future wife. So it's a pretty amazing story.
10: What have you heard from either Vance or the White House about your reporting?
11: Well, you know, we did reach out to Vance's office. Vance did something like 33 interviews for communion. He declined to sit down with me
10: book,
11: for the Vanity Fair
10: memoir.
11: Piece. You know, he denies that he was in any way trying to help Hillary win. But the reporting speaks for itself.
10: You also talked to Tucker Carlson for this piece, who's potentially a presidential rival for Vance in 2028, although he says he's not running. What did he tell you about Vance and Trump's response to the release of the Epstein files?
11: Well, it's interesting, and all on the record. And Carlson told me that he thought that Vance was in favor of transparency. He wanted the files released. Trump, on the other hand, according to Carlson, ordered the cover-up. Carlson's words, not mine. I asked him again, what are you saying? He said that Trump ordered the cover-up. Carlson asked Trump why, and the response was, it's just Russiagate, Russiagate, Russiagate, meaning presumably Trump thought it was all a Democratic hoax.
10: We'll have to leave it there. Chris Whipple, his latest article is God and Vance at Yale. It's in Vanity Fair. This is NPR News.
0: Hello, I'm Dr. Kin Ma, Associate Professor and Department Chair of Geography and Sustainable Planning at Grand Valley State University. I've been thinking about what public radio means to me, and honestly, it's been such a regular part of my life that I sometimes take it for granted. I wake up with Morning Edition, I listen to the Shelley Irwin Show, All Things Considered, and on the weekends, I can always use a little of wait, don't tell me. I learn practical things from Life Kit, get travel ideas from Rick Steves, and discover music and stories from programs like Alt Latino and Latino USA. 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
10: It's Morning Edition from NPR News. I'm Leila Faldin.
8: And I'm A. Martinez. There are 21 million women in the U.S. who need low-cost birth control but live in a county with limited access. That's the major takeaway from a new analysis shared exclusively with NPR. NPR's Selena Simmons-Duffin traveled to one of the places researchers identified as having an extreme birth control access gap, Maricopa County, Arizona.
13: I went to the Wesley Community and Health Center in Phoenix on a scorching September morning. Chief Clinical Officer Wendy Redford showed me around the clinic.
14: Hey, girl.
15: Hi.
14: I didn't recognize you. Is that a new tattoo?
15: It is.
13: Even though they provide the full range of primary care here, Redford says they do a lot of birth control appointments.
16: All day, every day. And even if they're coming for diabetes, that's what we're talking to them about their pregnancy needs.
13: The bathrooms are stocked with free condoms. They offer patients birth control pills, along with more expensive, long-lasting birth control options.
16: This is like the implant, IUD.
13: All of these options are available for free for people who are low income and uninsured, thanks to federal funding from a grant program called Title X. The new analysis comes from two reproductive health organizations, the Guttmacher Institute, which specializes in research, and Power to Decide, which does public education and advocacy. Together, they created interactive maps that show county by county the number of brick-and-mortar clinics that offer low and no-cost birth control and the number of low-income women who self-identify in surveys as needing access to those services. Redford says being able to get the birth control you want can change your whole life.
16: If you've got three kids and you don't want to have four kids because you're already splitting everything three ways and trying to make that stretch, how can we help you, you know, keep your family on a more financially stable path?
13: The new map shows Maricopa County has 29 clinics that receive public funding for family planning, including Wesley and Phoenix. It also has almost 300,000 women in need of subsidized birth control, and researchers use clinic appointment availability to estimate that only 8% of that need is being met, what they call an extreme access gap. Redford says those numbers don't surprise her, even in a big city like Phoenix.
16: We are not in a rural area. We are in a highly accessible area if you have high resources. If you don't have high resources, namely insurance and even Medicaid, if you don't have those things, accessing care is incredibly difficult because doors are shut on you.
13: Rachel Fay of Power to Decide says that reality is true all over the country. Whether you can get the birth control you want in America depends on where you live and who you are.
17: These maps are an attempt to visualize and to drive home the point that it is not actually a reality that everyone can just get access to contraception.
13: In fact, the current reality is probably even more grim than what the maps show, explains Megan Cavanaugh, a principal data researcher at Guttmacher.
18: The data that inform these maps come from 2020 to 2023. Many of these clinics have closed. We know Planned Parenthoods have closed in the past year due to what happened with the defunding with Medicaid.
13: She expects more closures as more provisions of the One Big Beautiful Bill Act, also known as HR1, take effect, including Medicaid work requirements. Plus, President Trump has been trying to cut or remake the Title X program since his first term in office. Again, here's Rachel Fay.
17: The truth is there is absolutely no indication that it is anything but getting worse.
13: She says they plan to update the maps as new data comes in. In the meantime, she's planning to use them to advocate for more money for family planning. Title X funding has been flat for years, always under $300 million.
17: We need to be funding Title X at $700 million at least to even come close to meeting the need that we know is out there.
13: Back in Phoenix, Wendy Redford thinks there are a range of reasons the county is only meeting 8% of the need for subsidized birth control right now. To begin with, sex education isn't mandated in all Arizona schools.
16: There is this like lack of foundational knowledge about how and if and when a person can become pregnant.
13: She also says fear in certain communities, including among immigrants, keeps people from the clinic, as does people generally not knowing that subsidized birth control for people, regardless of insurance, is available.
16: One of the really hard parts is like getting the butts in the seats, like getting the people to come in, outreaching them. We're here. We have this.
13: More funding would help, she says. They could hire more providers and more staff and do more marketing to reach more people. Selena Simmons-Duffin, NPR News, Phoenix, Arizona.
10: Democrats say they plan to recruit and train at least 10,000 democracy protectors. That's what they're calling volunteers who will be at polling places across the country during the midterms. NPR's Frank Langfitt reports.
19: The Association of State Democratic Committees calls this the new battlefield project and says the scale is unprecedented. Jane Klebb is the group's president and also vice chair of the Democratic National Committee. She says the job of volunteers is to deter any attempt to scare voters.
15: If you see people outside of the polling locations with military-looking equipment with masks on, that's intimidating to a voter. So we're asking Democracy Protector volunteers to wear all blue. They're going to be trained in how to de-escalate situations, and they're going to be a friendly, happy face.
19: Sending monitors to polling places is nothing new. Congress and the Department of Justice deploy observers, as do nonpartisan groups such as the Carter Center and the League of Women Voters. But Klebb says American elections face especially grave threats this fall. She cited President Trump's attempt to restrict mail-in voting, which the Supreme Court rejected Monday, as well as calls by Trump's former advisor, Steve Bannon, to send ICE agents to the polls. Klebb says volunteers will all use cell phones to document any signs of intimidation.
15: I think Americans all across the country saw how powerful a cell phone can be during the ICE raids in Minnesota.
19: In a statement, White House spokeswoman Lauren Biss responded that the only thing Americans should fear is Democrats who refuse to support election security measures, such as requiring voter ID. Federal law generally forbids the deployment of armed federal agents at polls. As Election Day approaches, the Trump administration continues to try to take more control over voting, which is the prerogative of the states. For instance, Homeland Security Secretary Mark Wayne Mullen has threatened criminal charges against state election officials if they don't provide their voter rolls to the federal government. Frank Langford, NPR News, Washington.
10: It's Morning Edition from NPR News. I'm Leila Fadel.
8: And I'm A. Martinez.
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8: Good morning. A federal judge ruled the Kennedy Center cannot use, quote, linguistic gymnastics to get President Trump's name on the building. Trump says without that, he won't use money Congress allocated to repair the center. It's Morning Edition from NPR News. Two new government reports calculate the cost of the war with Iran, more than $30 billion. I'm A. Martinez.
10: And I'm Leila Fadel. They also detail damage to U.S. bases and equipment, something the Pentagon has not wanted to share. Also, which schools lead to student borrowers who are least likely to repay their federal loans? And a new video show about artificial intelligence is coming to NPR. It's called Machine Gods. It's Wednesday, September 16th. On this day in 1966, the Metropolitan Opera House at New York's Lincoln Center opened. The news is next.
22: Live from NPR News in Washington, I'm Korva Coleman. Late last night, the House approved a war powers resolution. It would stop President Trump's ability to continue the Iran war without congressional approval. Seven Republicans joined Democrats. This comes as the government released a pair of reports that lay out some of the cost of the U.S. war against Iran. The Pentagon's inspector general says that through June, the war cost at least $33 billion. NPR's Greg Myrie says the Congressional Budget Office put that number at $38 billion through August 1st.
23: One of them comes from the Congressional Budget Office and the other from the Pentagon's Inspector General. And both of these are independent, nonpartisan agencies. Both reports detail the extensive damage to U.S. bases and military equipment like the U.S. naval base in Bahrain. And this is something the Pentagon has really not wanted to talk about. The Pentagon Inspector General said the Iranian strikes damage and destroy destroyed, quote, hundreds of buildings and structures at U.S. bases, and it listed 8 countries in the region where this has happened.
1: NPR's Greg Myrie reporting. Meanwhile, Kentucky Republican Congressman Thomas Massie introduced articles of impeachment against Defense Secretary Pete Hegseth yesterday. It's over Hegseth's conduct in the Iran war. NPR's Eric McDaniel reports.
2: It was an unexpected start to the legislative day.
3: Impeaching Peter Brian Hegseth, Secretary of Defense, for high crimes and misdemeanors.
2: Congressman Massie, long a thorn in the side of the administration, is on his way out of office after being primaried by a Trump-backed opponent. Massie alleges that Hegseth has waged the war in Iran illegally, in part because the conflict has not been authorized by Congress. Republicans, in theory, have enough votes to defeat the proposal, though it could be a complicated vote for House members in swing districts, seen as an approval of an unpopular war that's driving up cost of living. The party also has some attendance problems. A record number are retiring. Many missed votes Monday night, leaving Democrats at the time with more voting members. Eric McDaniel, NPR News, Washington.
1: Investors are betting that the Federal Reserve will raise interest rates later today. NPR's Scott Horsley reports the central bank is trying to tamp down stubborn inflation.
4: Inflation has been above the Fed's 2% target for more than 5 years now. Price hikes accelerated during the spring and summer after the U.S. launched its war against Iran. Raising the Fed's benchmark interest rate won't do much to lower the price of gasoline or diesel fuel, which has surged to an all-time high, but it would signal that the central bank is serious about curbing inflation. Expectations for a rate hike jumped after a hawkish speech last month from Fed Chairman Kevin Warsh to an audience in Jackson Hole, Wyoming. Fed policymakers will also update their personal forecast today of where they think prices and interest rates will be going in the months and years ahead. Scott Horsley, NPR News, Washington.
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25: It's 4 minutes past six. I'm Phil Dawson in the WGVU newsroom. 64 degrees in Grand Rapids, 65 degrees in Holland, and 62 degrees in Muskegon. The public service building in Muskegon is over 50 years old, and WGVU's David Limbaugh reports the city's planning a multi-million dollar renovation.
26: The Muskegon City Commission approved the $28.4 million project, renovating and improving the public service building in the 1300 block of East Keating Avenue.
27: It includes pretty much everything, taking it down to the concrete and the steel, and we're going to move departments around. We're going to give everybody modern workspaces and crew spaces, dispatch areas. We're expanding the office and administration area with more conference spaces.
26: Dan Vanderhyde is Muskegon's Public Works Director. He says the building has remained mostly unchanged since it was built in 1971.
27: It was built at that time to be exactly what the department needed. Obviously, 55 years later, things have changed a bit, so we appreciate the building and we're keeping the guts of it and we're keeping some mementos, but 55 years later, most of it is going to look quite a bit different.
26: The project also includes $10.3 million for new water meters throughout the city and $5.9 million for capital improvements at other city facilities. Funding comes from savings being captured from those improvements, as well as a tax-exempt lease purchase with Capital One public funding. The project is expected to be completed by the end of 2027. I'm David Limbaugh.
25: There are no plans to end the use of Flock automatic license plate readers in Wyoming, but at a meeting this week, nobody but the Public Safety Department told City Council they support the surveillance technology. There are 40 Flock cameras at 20 Wyoming intersections and cameras in all 38 squad cars, saving a picture of every vehicle they see and sharing the data with over 1,700 other law enforcement agencies. Kyle Hackett thinks it makes everyone a suspect.
28: Everyone, every day in the city, are all under investigation at all times. That means everyone in the city is having their Fourth Amendment rights flagrantly violated and told not to worry about it.
25: The Public Safety Department says they have rules and regulations to prevent abuse of the data, and they say the automatic license plate readers help solve crimes. United Auto Workers President Sean Fain says the November election is a defining moment for workers in America. UAW members are meeting in Lansing this week for what they call a Michigan Community Action Program Conference. Fain says they'll hear from candidates they endorse and map a political strategy.
29: This is really about it's putting the membership in charge, putting the people back in charge, not just this union, but where we head, whether it's bargaining contracts, whether it's organizing, work sites, or whether it's our politics. You know, the membership's going to drive this.
25: The UAW endorses Democrat Jocelyn Benson for governor and Democrat Abdul El Sayed for U.S. Senate. In Grand Rapids, northbound 131 between Market Avenue and Pearl Street, there's a crash blocking the right of three lanes. Between Ada and Lowell at Virgin Street and Parnell Avenue, there is a crash. And Wyoming and Grand Rapids, eastbound 28th Street from Buchanan to Kalamazoo, is one lane. Cloudy today. Afternoon showers possible, a high in the low 70s.
10: It's Morning Edition from NPR News. I'm Leila Fadel in Washington, D.C.
8: And I'm A. Martinez in Los Angeles, California. The board of the Kennedy Center has voted to shut the arts complex down.
10: Yeah, less than an hour before that vote on Tuesday, a federal judge ruled that the board cannot add President Trump's name to the exterior of the building or its grounds. And there are still a lot of questions about what happens next.
8: And joining us to help walk us through these questions is NPR culture correspondent Anastasia Siulkas. So walk us through the timeline of what happened yesterday.
0: So federal judge Christopher Cooper's decision came down around noon, and then the board meeting started at 12:30 p.m. There was only one item on the agenda, to vote whether or not to close the center. The board says the center's in dire circumstances, both financially and structurally. The board meeting took place by Zoom, and a source with close knowledge of the meeting told me about it, but asked not to be identified because this person had not been authorized to speak to the media. This person said there was a very heated back and forth between President Trump, who is now chairman of the center, and Representative Joyce Beatty, the Democrat from Ohio, who is an ex officio member of the board, and Beatty sued Trump and the rest of the board. Trump and Beatty got into it, and the board voted for the shutdown. Within a couple of hours of that vote, though, Trump had posted about the court ruling on his Truth Social platform, and he vowed publicly not to go ahead with the renovation unless his name is on the building.
8: Yeah, so on that, I mean, how are we supposed to take that? What are we supposed to make of that?
0: Well, it's hard to know how seriously to take Trump's statement, but immediately Beatty's legal team filed that post with Judge Cooper, and as of late yesterday afternoon, Trump and the board had already filed an appeal.
8: All right, so let's assume for the moment that the shutdown does indeed happen. Is that all planned out?
0: At this point, there are honestly more questions unanswered than answered. We obtained the lengthy memo that the board received over the weekend prior to the vote. That only addressed structural matters at the center, not programming. For example, the board told Judge Cooper it intends to move two of the signature annual events, the Kennedy Center Honors and the Mark Twain Prize, somewhere else. Where and how is unclear. The board says it will continue to support the National Symphony Orchestra. How that's going to happen is unclear. For example, the orchestra has moved its upcoming concerts elsewhere. Where's it going to rehearse? Who will pay for it? That's unclear. And it's worth noting that none of the people on the board or in upper management, the Kennedy Center, have that kind of programming experience.
8: Wow. So there's still a lot that we don't know.
0: For sure. Last winter, when President Trump started talking publicly about this huge renovation he wanted to put on, I put together a long list of questions for the Kennedy Center officials. I've still received no answers. For example, will the public know what is being spent and on what? How transparent will the bidding process be? Are there any performing arts experts, people experienced in music, theater, or dance who will have any oversight or at least be consulted? What happens to the archives of the Kennedy Center? What happens to the valuable artworks and historical artifacts housed there? Many of those were gifted to the United States by foreign nations. All of these things are things I will continue to seek answers on.
8: All right, that's NPR's Anastasia Siulkas. Thank you very much.
0: Thanks so much for having me.
10: Now, the Kennedy Center is more than just a performing arts venue. It's a living memorial to John F. Kennedy as mandated by Congress in 1964. For more on the legal fight surrounding the D.C. monument, I'm joined now by Nathaniel Zielinski. He's lead counsel at the Washington Litigation Group, which is representing Congresswoman Joyce Beatty in her lawsuit against the Kennedy Center board. Good morning and welcome back to the program.
5: Good morning.
10: So as you understand it, is the board legally allowed to close the Kennedy Center?
5: Absolutely not. There's actually an order that Judge Cooper issued back in May in which Judge Cooper said that the first vote to shut down had been unlawful. that the center didn't consider all of the things that it should have considered when deciding whether to close for renovation. And it's important to note that performing arts centers don't just shut down completely when you do renovations. The industry standard is you actually maintain some degree of arts. You have a link with your artists, your donors, and your patrons. And that's what the center had always planned to do. So Judge Cooper said that the initial plan to shut down had been unlawful. And Judge Cooper said that if they want to vote to shut down again before they shut down, they have to come back to Judge Cooper and prove that what they were doing was prudent and consistent with the board's obligations under the law.
10: So are you going back to the judge to try and get the center reopened?
5: Well, so legally right now, the center has to be open. So so what has to happen is actually the government has to go to Judge Cooper and say, we would like to close. So it's actually the reverse. They'll have to go to Judge Cooper and they'll have to ask Judge Cooper, can we shut down? Is everything we did consistent with your opinion? We think the answer to that is no. We think this was, again,
10: because they're saying they did it over safety concerns, that the building is so deteriorated that it's not safe to be open.
5: Yes. No, we that's exactly right. We think this is a sort of sham justification. And the reality is that they have they're trying to hide the fact that after the unlawful renaming, that renamed the center after Donald Trump, that there was a remarkable drop in artists, patrons, and donors. And so they're trying to hide that fact by going through with this shutdown.
10: Now, the center is actually closed from what we understand. It's being reported that it is closed.
5: So we are investigating that. I know there were reports of that late last night. We have demanded answers from the government, and we're going to be following up on that this morning. If it is closed, that would be a very serious breach of the court's order.
10: Now, what, if anything, can you tell us about Congresswoman Beatty's interactions with President Trump at the board meeting yesterday? We understand it was heated.
5: So my understanding from the Congresswoman and what I think she said publicly is there was some heated interactions at the meeting. The reality is that at the end of the day, the law here is very clear. The center cannot be named for Donald Trump. It can only be named for John F. Kennedy. But repeatedly, the president has tried to put his name. This is now the almost, I think, third time that he has attempted to put his name on the center. The court has clearly said he can't do that. The law here is very clear. He obviously feels differently.
10: Now, the president says if he can't get his name on the building, he won't actually fix anything. I mean, even though Congress has appropriated $257 million for Kennedy Center repairs, is there a way to compel the president to carry out the repairs approved by Congress?
5: What I would step back and say is that what the president's threat is nakedly unlawful as well, because a prudent trustee, a loyal trustee, does not say, I am only going to help this institution that I am charged with overseeing if it honors me. That's just not what a prudent trustee does. So I think that what you're getting at is exactly right. The president here is violating his obligations as a trustee. The question of how we proceed then is one that I think is going to be in front of Judge Cooper and could be very complicated.
10: Now, as you mentioned, it's been several times that the board has tried to add the name. The judge in this case said they were just doing linguistic gymnastics because of the term restored by President Donald J. Trump. Now, Trump says he will take this to the Supreme Court. Could you see this legal battle going that far?
5: I mean, look, any litigant can always say we can take this to the Supreme Court. We feel very confident in our position legally. We've already prevailed now twice before the district court. We prevailed once before the D.C. Circuit at the interim stay stage. And the government declined, by the way, to go to the Supreme Court at that stage, which I think is a telling indication that their arguments are weak. We're going to continue to vigorously litigate this.
10: Now, in the Truth Social post I mentioned earlier, what Trump said he would withhold repairs until his name was on the building, he also mentioned that he raised $17 million to keep the Kennedy Center afloat. So it seems like he's threatening to withhold money for repairs, but also raising money to keep it going. I mean, what do you make of that?
5: Well, I think the problem here is that we have no idea what the accuracy of those Truth Social posts is. I mean, there was a Truth Social post back in February of 2026 in which the president announced that he was going to close the center and said he had conducted a one-year review with all the best experts and artists, and everyone said closure was the best idea. Judge Cooper found in his May decision that no one-year review ever happened, that in a word, that was a lie. And so I have no idea what the reference to the $17 million even is. I have no idea if that's true. And this is a scenario where facts are stubborn things. And so we need to get the facts, not just whatever the president says in a Truth Social post.
10: Now, you filed that Truth Social post with the judge. What's the goal there?
5: I think we had to tell the judge of a recent development in the case. And you know, the development was both the fact that they had voted and then the fact that the president had linked these two things, the renaming and the renovations. The government has always said we need to shut down immediately to conduct renovations. But now the president is saying we're not going to conduct the renovations until my name goes up. He's holding the center hostage. And that's a fact that is relevant to the court's analysis.
10: Now, I want to take a step back here because I imagine your client and the president see this as a bigger fight than about a name on a building. What is your client fighting for?
5: At the end of the day, this is really a fight about the rule of law. The Kennedy Center is a memorial named for a slain president, and Congress designated that it can only be named for John F. Kennedy. And so

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2: It's 619, 64 degrees in Grand Rapids, 65 degrees in Holland, and 62 degrees in Muskegon. In Grand Rapids, northbound 131 between Market Avenue and Pearl Street in the S-curve, there's a crash blocking the right of three lanes, and traffic is backed up to Wealthy Street. Between Ada and Lowell, there's a crash at Virgin Street and Parnell Avenue. And Wyoming and Grand Rapids, eastbound 28th Street from Buchanan Avenue to Kalamazoo Avenue is one lane. The right lane is closed until November 1st. Cloudy today. Afternoon showers possible. A high in the low 70s. Tonight, cloudy. Chance of showers and storms. A low around 60. Cloudy tomorrow. Rain possible in the morning. A high in the mid-70s. Tomorrow night, cloudy. A low in the mid-50s. Partly sunny Friday. A high Friday in the low 70s.
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6: I'm Martinez.
7: And I'm Steve Inskeep with some news about us. Two leading tech journalists are founding a new video show on AI, and it's coming to NPR twice a week. The hosts are Kevin Roos and Casey Newton, previously known to the tech world for the New York Times podcast Hard Fork, among other things. Their new venture on NPR is called Machine Gods, and it launches in October. Gentlemen, welcome.
8: Thanks so much, Steve.
9: Hey, Steve.
7: And I want listeners to understand each of your voices. Will you each just say your names?
8: Yes, I'm Kevin Roos.
9: And I'm Casey Newton.
7: And the program is called Machine Gods. What's the big idea?
8: So Machine Gods is how people out here where we are in San Francisco talk about what's happening in AI. They talk about the fact that we are creating these rapidly improving AI systems. Some people sort of jokingly refer to them as the machine god. And also we've been spending the past 4 years making a show about the latest developments in the world of tech. We're very excited to bring this show to NPR because we think this is a really important time for the public to understand what we see here, which is this industry racing ahead towards something that we've never really seen before. These AI systems are becoming quite capable, quite dangerous, and we're both excited by the potential as well as a little terrified of the risk.
7: Isn't this almost a literal title in that there are some people in this field who think they're creating God?
9: Absolutely. There is a religious element to the way that lots of folks out here talk about what they're doing. The name is also sort of a play on some of the leaders of these companies who also sort of styled themselves as religious figures. So That's definitely an element we hope to capture in our reporting.
7: What has obsessed you about this topic in recent years?
8: One thing that I'm

0: fascinated by is that the people who are building this technology are, in some sense, the most scared of it. You know, we've seen this just in the past couple of weeks with the Anthropic researcher, Jacob Coxon, who resigned saying that he was scared about how quickly things were progressing. We've seen this in the call by Anthropic CEO Dario Amodei to pace the frontier and kind of slow down AI development. This has not been true for other waves of technology that Casey and I have covered in our careers. You didn't see people at Facebook saying how terrified they were of the godlike superintelligence they were trying to build. But this is really a feature of the modern AI era, is that the people on the inside who have the most exposure to the technology are in some sense the most concerned.
1: I feel that you have a unique challenge, which I certainly experience as a journalist, as a broadcaster, when I touch this topic, and that is trying to understand myself what is going on and then explain it to laymen. It's extraordinarily difficult.
2: It's very difficult, but I think it's a challenge that Kevin and I both relish. We have seen firsthand the power of explanatory journalism to get people interested in a topic and give them the tools they need to make better decisions about the kind of world that they live in.
0: And Steve, it's really not that complicated. I mean, if two idiots like us can understand it, I have high hopes for the NPR audience.
1: That's good. That's good. I'd like to understand how you think about the developments of the last several days. You already referred to them. Jacob Coxon was a relatively junior employee who quit and issued this warning. Dario Amodei, the CEO of the entire company, talks about pacing AI differently and wanting antitrust exemptions so that companies can collaborate on safety. There are all kinds of theories about why all of this discussion is happening now. There are some conspiracy theories about why it's all happening now. What do you think is going on?
2: You know, at the most fundamental level, it is the CEOs of really two companies, Anthropic and OpenAI, who have the best window into the present state of AI development. And when they look at the models that they're building right now that haven't yet been released to the public, they're seeing things that make them really, really worried. And they're saying, hey, even if we were to stop individually, we're not confident that other companies around the world would stop. And so this is the time to figure out how we would initiate a slowdown if we felt like we were getting to that point.
0: Yeah, and I don't buy the conspiracy theories, Steve, because these people have been talking about these risks for years. I think what's new is that other people outside the bubble are starting to talk about it as well.
1: What keeps you guys awake at night when you think about this topic?
2: I mean, I think for me, it would be what they call recursive self-improvement, the idea that eventually these systems will just build and improve themselves, and they will just improve at a rate where human beings can't understand what's going on. And, you know, if that were to happen, we may enter some kind of scenario where we see ourselves losing control over this technology.
0: And I'll throw in another bit of AI insider jargon, which is I worry about the alignment problem. Mm-hmm. This is the classic dilemma of how you build a system that is aligned with human values. It's an unsolved technical problem. And as these systems get closer and closer to human level experts, it's even more urgent that we figure out how to make them behave not just predictably, but to also behave in line with our values, to not go off and conduct cyber attacks or build bioweapons. So that's what keeps me up at night.
1: And let me ask you about the other side of this. When you peel away the hype, what excites you about the possibilities of this technology for real?
2: I mean, Kevin and I both get really excited about applications in medicine, the potential of this technology to help us discover new drugs and otherwise improve medical care. If you're on the side of human progress and you'd like to see us make great scientific discoveries, it seems like AI could be a really great tool to get us there as long as we're able to manage all of the risks.
0: And I'm excited about some of the more sort of mundane daily applications of this stuff. You know, we're creating this company now and this new show, and we needed a website. And I've been building websites for more than 20 years, and I spent untold weeks, months, years of my life struggling through some sort of programming problem related to a website I'm building. And now we were able to just give an AI a set of instructions about our company and what we're doing and some visual assets. And it went off and built an amazing website that was better than anything I could have done.
1: Casey Newton and Kevin Roos are the hosts of the new show Machine Gods. You will see their work on NPR starting in October. It's video first. A full radio program will be available on NPR member stations early next year. Gentlemen, thanks.
0: Thanks so much, Steve.
2: Thanks, Steve.
1: And because we mentioned Anthropic, I will note that Anthropic is a financial supporter of NPR. This is NPR News.
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4: From the WGVU newsroom, I'm Phil Dawson. The police in Wyoming want to keep using Flock license plate reader cameras, but no one else who spoke at a city council meeting on the matter say they support what some call a surveillance state.
5: I will never be comfortable with this technology.
4: Third Ward resident Coco does not support the use of Flock automatic license plate readers in Wyoming.
5: I'm not comfortable with a surveillance state.
4: Charles Snedeker thinks they're unconstitutional.
6: I believe that our privacy is a fundamental human value.
4: But Public Safety Director Kip Snyder,
7: I feel that's the best crime-fighting tool in my 34-year career.
4: During a presentation to Wyoming City Council, Captain Eric Weiler explained the automatic license plate reader technology.
8: The car will either pass in front of one of the fixed cameras or one of the mobile cameras of a police car that captures that image of the back of the car and the license plate.
4: And helps solve crimes by instantly searching a national law enforcement database looking for a match.
8: Vehicles that may be associated with a criminal investigation.
4: Wyoming has 40 Flock cameras at 20 intersections and readers in all 38 of their squad cars. Mayor Kent Vanderwood is satisfied there are enough regulations to prevent abuse of the data.
9: I have absolutely no concerns about our use of it.
4: Councilmember Marissa Postler is not so sure.
10: Normalization of surveillance is really starting to make me feel more and more uncomfortable.
4: Some leaders in the IT industry say West Michigan is becoming a Midwest tech hub. Mike Hemmingson with Grand Rapids-based Vervent says economic development projects and education initiatives are helping establish West Michigan as a hub for technology and innovation.
11: We have a lot of startups here, and people don't realize how much tech is actually getting generated. We are starting to come up and be very recognized in the industry as it's a very great place to go and get a tech job.
4: Along with 3 bedrooms, 2 bathrooms, and a garage, a West Michigan company wants to include child care with new housing. WGVU's Dee Morrison reports it's a way to address the current child care shortage and high cost.
12: Families cannot find child care. They can't afford it, and then they can't find it.
3: Shanae Edmond-Verley, CEO of Vibrant Futures, a nonprofit family support organization, focuses on the 13-county West Michigan region.
12: We've got almost 5 children per child care slot in the region, so that's an average. But we have some counties that have as many as 9 children.
3: The summit, called Driving Michigan Prosperity Through Strategic Child Care Partnerships, highlighted cross-sector partnerships combining housing and child care solutions. Jennifer Heinzman leads the Barry County Chamber of Commerce and Economic Development Alliance.
13: We took the approach 6 years ago that if we're going to build a new housing development, it needs to have a community piece as well, or else we're not going to be as involved.
3: Heinzman pointed to vacant properties, churches, and corporate sites as key development targets, along with new developments, stressing the need to educate investors about options.
13: There are grants available if you're providing something that the state is focused on, and the state is focused on childcare. So when you add this in, that opens up another whole door of incentives, too.
3: The U.S. Chamber of Commerce Foundation finds child care gaps cost Michigan nearly $2.9 billion annually in lost productivity, wages, and income taxes. I'm Dee Morrison.
4: A multi-million-dollar makeover is planned for the Muskegon Public Service Building on East Keating Avenue. Public Works Director Dan Vanderhyde says the building was built over 50 years ago, and it's time for an upgrade.
14: It was built at that time to be exactly what the department needed. Obviously, 55 years later, things have changed a bit, so we appreciate the building, and we're keeping the guts of it, and we're keeping some mementos, but 55 years later, most of it is going to look quite a bit different.
4: Vanderhyde says the $28 million project should be finished by the end of 2027. In Kenwood, there's a crash at Kalamazoo Avenue and 52nd Street that's backing up traffic. Also, Wyoming and Grand Rapids eastbound 28th Street from Buchanan Avenue to Kalamazoo Avenue is one lane. The right lane is closed until November 1st. Cloudy today. Afternoon showers possible. A high in the low 70s. Tonight, cloudy. Chance of showers and storms. A low around 60. Cloudy tomorrow. Rain possible in the morning. A high in the mid-70s. Tomorrow night, cloudy. A low in the mid-50s. Partly sunny Friday, a high in the low 70s. Friday night, cloudy, rain expected, low in the mid-50s. Showers, possibly a storm Saturday, a high in the upper 60s.
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16: It's Morning Edition from NPR News. I'm Amy Martinez in Los Angeles, California.
17: And I'm Leila Fadel in Washington, D.C. Good morning. Two new government reports have the most detailed looks yet at the cost of the U.S. war with Iran. It has caused damages to U.S. bases, shortages in American weapons, and a price tag of more than $30 billion.
16: For more, we're joined by NPR national security correspondent Greg Myrie. Greg, who's responsible for these reports?
18: One of them comes from the Congressional Budget Office and the other from the Pentagon's Inspector General. And both of these are independent, nonpartisan agencies. Both reports detail the extensive damage to U.S. bases and military equipment like the U.S. naval base in Bahrain. And this is something the Pentagon has really not wanted to talk about. The Pentagon Inspector General said the Iranian strikes damaged and destroyed, quote, hundreds of buildings and structures at U.S. bases, and it listed 8 countries in the region where this has happened. Also, around 60 U.S. aircraft have been damaged or destroyed. Now, about half of these are Reaper drones, and they cost at least $30 million apiece, but also around a dozen refueling aircraft and several fighter planes. And hey, we should remember that in past wars, the Pentagon held multiple briefings every week. We might get this kind of information over time, but briefings have been extremely rare under Defense Secretary Pete Hegseth.
16: We've heard a lot of estimates about the cost of the war. Any more concrete figures, though?
18: Yeah, these are giving us more detail, but they tend to be pretty much along the lines of what we've been hearing. The Congressional Budget Office put the cost so far at $38 billion. The Pentagon Inspector General came up with $33 billion, and these numbers are just above and below the $37 billion that Hegseth gave back in July. And all three are actually using slightly different cutoff dates, so they do seem to be pretty much in the same ballpark. Now, they do not count the cost of rebuilding these damaged U.S. bases. The CBO said it tried to get this information, but the Pentagon did not respond. And the Congressional Budget Office says if the war continues at roughly the same pace as the past few months, with a large U.S. presence and periodic fighting with Iran, this is going to add an additional $2 to $3 billion in monthly costs.
16: Now, does the Trump administration accept those findings?
18: Yeah, they really haven't said that much since the reports came out. The president did take to Truth Social before they came out, and he said that the U.S. was, quote, producing more exquisite and elite weapons than at any time in our history. But both these reports noted that the U.S. was using many Patriot interceptor missiles that shoot down Iranian ballistic missiles. The CBO says the military has burned up to two-thirds of the Patriots, and it could take up to 5 years to replace them. The U.S. still has large stockpiles of many weapons, but the war has put a strain on some important munitions, particularly high-end defensive weapons.
16: By the way, Greg, one more thing. I mean, how is the U.S. funding this war?
18: The Trump administration is asking for an additional $67 billion to cover the Iran war and to pay for what it says are other urgent military needs. Now, Congress hasn't acted, and it may not act before the November elections. Inflation remains elevated, and the Congressional Budget Office says the Iran war is one key reason, and it also predicts that inflation will be about a half percentage point higher in the first part of next year than it would be if there was no war.
16: All right. That's NPR's Greg Myrie. Greg, thanks a lot.
18: Sure thing, eh?
17: Many federal student loan borrowers are in crisis. We've previously reported that millions are in default on their loans or well on their way to default. New federal data offers one reason why. Hundreds of thousands of these borrowers attended the same problematic schools. NPR's Corey Turner has been digging into this new data, and he joins us now to explain. Good morning, Corey.
19: Good morning, Layla.
17: So walk us through the basics here. What's in this new data and why does it matter?
19: Yeah, so it's a new metric that the Education Department didn't fully publish until this year, looking at all the schools in the entire federal student loan program. And it shows what percentage of a school's recent borrowers are at least 3 months late on their federal loan payments. And it turns out that this non-payment rate, that's what they call it, is a pretty darn good thermometer to gauge a school's health and its quality. Hmm. So here's what we learned in the data. Borrowers at public and private nonprofit schools, on average, are doing okay. It's the private for-profit schools, Layla, that really got my attention. On average, one in three recent borrowers at these schools are not repaying their federal loans. And then, when you zoom in on the 500 schools with the highest non-payment rates in the whole system, it gets much worse. And the vast majority are private for-profits. Eileen Connor heads the Project on Predatory Student Lending. It's a nonprofit that advocates on behalf of borrowers.
20: These numbers were really jaw-dropping. It's really incredible to me that those schools are still in the program. They're still eligible today. They're still enrolling students today. They're still burdening people with debt today. I find it almost incomprehensible.
17: What should people know about what's happening at these schools?
19: Well, it is complicated. Many of these schools fit a pattern. Mm-hmm. They market short-term career training, especially to vulnerable, lower-income students who are hoping to become hairstylists, electricians, dental assistants, HVAC techs. I called one of the schools on this list, UEI College, where more than half of its recent students are not repaying their loans. In raw numbers, Layla, that is more than 17,000 borrowers late on their payments.
17: Wow.
19: UEI spokesman Joseph Cockrell told me they are, quote, concerned, they need to do better, and that it is all hands on deck right now, reaching out to these borrowers. He says a big part of the problem, though, is the pandemic payment pause, plus all the Biden-era talk of loan forgiveness, left borrowers feeling really confused.
21: That they didn't know the status of their loans, thought their loans were forgiven, didn't know when or if they had to start repaying.
19: Here's the thing, though, Layla. Student loan experts I talked with also said at many of these schools, there's something else going on. Something that was true even before the pandemic. If you look at some of these schools' completion rates or their job placement rates, they're often not very good. So too many students are taking out federal loans funded by taxpayers, but they're not paying them back because all that training doesn't lead to a better job.
17: So, Corey, can anything be done about all this?
19: Well, for the moment, no. And that's because the Education Department's accountability system, which punishes schools with high loan default rates, was also paused during the pandemic, and it's taken a while to ramp back up. But the Trump administration chose to publish this data, and it's made clear it's not happy about it, about the results. I was talking with one student loan expert at a conservative-leaning think tank the other day, Layla, and he told me, look, a private lender would probably stop issuing loans to schools with non-payment rates this high. So why, he asked, does it make sense for taxpayers?
17: NPR education correspondent Corey Turner. Thank you, Corey.
19: You're welcome.
17: This is NPR News.
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4: It's 6:43, 64 degrees in Grand Rapids, 65 degrees in Holland, and 62 degrees in Muskegon. In Kentwood, watch out for the crash at Kalamazoo Avenue and 52nd Street, where traffic is now backing up. Also, Wyoming and Grand Rapids, eastbound 28th Street from Buchanan Avenue to Kalamazoo Avenue. It's one lane. The right lane is closed until November 1st, and traffic is tying up there. Cloudy today. Afternoon showers possible, a high in the low 70s. Tonight, cloudy. A chance of showers and storms, a low around 60. Cloudy tomorrow. Rain possible in the morning, a high in the mid-70s. Tomorrow night, cloudy, a low in the mid-50s, and partly sunny Friday, a high in the low 70s.
0: 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We try to keep you as informed as possible, but also...
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24: 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Joe Perrin is our membership specialist in the studio this morning with us. Hello, Joe.
25: 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And here in recent weeks, WGVU host and reporter Jennifer Moss has reported on stories here in this community, such as Governor Whitmer's declaration of September as Preparedness Month for severe weather, food safety precautions Jennifer reported on around Labor Day weekend. She reported on Michigan Reconnect's expansion of eligibility to adults ages 21 and from 21 to 24, and other stories that affect this West Michigan community. Stories like these from the community are necessary to help us understand the times we live in, understanding the people around us and the places around us, and how we can best move through this crazy thing called life. 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
25: We're hearing some really important stories on Morning Edition here today. Topics that are touching all of our lives, everything from artificial intelligence concerns around that that go beyond even impacts on the workforce. But we're also talking about things like college affordability, the ability to pay back student loans. These are things that most of us, a lot of us, feel and go through every single day. The headlines that you hear on WGVU NPR, we're not here to just bring you the headlines. We are here to give you the impact and the story and the voices and the human touch behind those stories. 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
4: It's 650, 64 degrees in Grand Rapids, 65 degrees in Holland, and 62 degrees in Muskegon. 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
5: It's like my first time on like VR. I see something called the Bank of America, and then right now I'm on like a roller coaster in this thing going up right now.
6: Tyrese Dean Lewis is a sixth grader at Godwin's Heights Middle School. 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
6: 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I'm David Limbaugh.
4: In Heritage Hill, watch out for the crash at Lyon Street and Prospect Avenue. Also, there's a crash in Kentwood at Kalamazoo Avenue and 52nd Street. Cloudy today. Afternoon showers possible. A high in the low 70s. Tonight, cloudy. Chance of showers and storms. A low around 60. Cloudy tomorrow. A high in the mid-70s.
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10: From Marketplace in Washington, I'm Kimberly Adams. In about 7 hours, we'll get the U.S. Central Bank's decision on interest rates. Markets are betting right now that the Federal Reserve will hike rates, maybe 0.25 percentage point. Marketplace's Nancy Marshall-Genzer has more.
11: After the central bank's last meeting on interest rates in July, Federal Reserve Chair Kevin Warsh was accused of not clearly explaining the central bank's decision to hold rates steady. Claudia Sahm is a former Fed economist who's now chief economist at New Century Advisors. She'll be looking for some specific words and phrases today, especially anything that could shed light on what'll happen later this year.
12: If the Fed talks about taking out insurance or trying to manage some of the risks, when it takes that approach, it tends to be more modest increases in interest rates.
11: Like, say, a half percentage point in total over several months versus an extended rate hiking cycle like during the pandemic and its aftermath. Sahm says Warsh doesn't need to be so specific he boxes the Fed in and limits its choices in the future, but she would like an explanation of the thinking behind today's decision. I'm Nancy Marshall-Genzer for Marketplace.
10: Let's do the numbers. Dow, S&P, and NASDAQ futures are up in the 0.2 to 0.5% range, with the Dow future up 89 points. The 10-year Treasury yield is down at 4.99%.
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0: In reverse order, that was Gasolina by Daddy Yankee, Hello by Carol G, and Titi Me Pregunto by Bad Bunny. All names that are huge in reggaeton music, and all in the middle of a copyright lawsuit over that core syncopated beat you hear, which defines reggaeton. But there was a big setback in federal court earlier this month for the groups who filed the lawsuit. For more on that, let's turn to Jennifer Jenkins, a professor at the Duke University School of Law. She's also author of the book, Music, Copyright, Creativity, and Culture. Professor, welcome.
1: Thank you so much for having me.
0: Can you briefly lay out who filed this lawsuit and what exactly they're suing over?
1: Sure. So the lawsuit was filed by a Jamaican production duo named Steely and Cleavey. And way back in 1989, they had created an instrumental track called Fish Market. And so in 2021, they filed this sprawling, massive lawsuit against over 160 defendants targeting over 1,800 songs. And by the way, I'm not making those numbers up. And the claim is that all of these songs are infringing that core dumbo rhythm that you hear in their instrumental track, Fish Market.
0: Here's the isolated beat that's at the root of all of this. It's what's called the dembo rhythm. And here's where that rhythm shows up in that song you referenced, Fish Market, from 1989. But Professor Jenkins, can you own a copyright for something like this?
1: The answer is a resounding no. Copyright actually has two doctrines that are unusually good fits for this particular case. One, it's French. It's called sans affaire, which is French for scenes that must be done, that says no one can own an element that defines a genre. Copyright also says you can't own something unless it's original. Well, the rhythm you heard is not only in thousands of songs after Fish Market, it was in thousands of songs before Fish Market. Anything copied from other songs isn't copyrightable.
0: What did the judge in the case say about that?
1: So he basically said in July of this year that his hands were tied and the case had to go to trial. And so we were all settled in for the long haul, waiting for a trial, maybe all like in late 2028. At the last minute, Bad Bunny's brilliant lawyer filed a motion for reconsideration. These are almost never granted. And he basically went back to square one. To own a copyright, you first need a copyrighted work. And what the plaintiffs had done is stitched together what the lawyer called a Frankenstein rhythm from three different tracks for purposes of this lawsuit. And so he made that argument to the judge, and the judge said, you're right. There is no single copyrighted work containing the rhythm they claim to own.
0: Since that core claim has been dismissed, even if other parts of the case are ongoing, what do you think are the longer term implications of this decision?
1: This is a huge win, not just for Bad Bunny, not just for reggaeton, but for all musicians, including, interestingly, the plaintiffs themselves. Because if something as basic and common as that rhythm can be owned, it would be impossible to create without fear of a lawsuit. In fact, Fish Market might be infringing someone else's copyright. And so we have a better mechanism going forward for weeding out these kinds of claims over really basic musical kernels that copyright deliberately leaves free for all artists. And to respect and take seriously real claims when, say, if I put Fish Market in the soundtrack for my movie, they should absolutely be able to come after me and say, hey, Jenkins, that's copyright infringement. That's better for the copyright system generally.
0: Jennifer Jenkins at the Duke University School of Law. Professor Jenkins, thank you so much.
1: It was a delight joining you, Kimberly. Thank you so much.
0: In Washington, I'm Kimberly Adams with the Marketplace Morning Report. 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
3: In Heritage Hill, there's a crash at Lion Street and Prospect Avenue that's slowing traffic this morning. Also in Kentwood, watch out for the crash at Kalamazoo Avenue and 52nd Street, where traffic is also backing up. In Wyoming and Grand Rapids, eastbound 28th Street from Buchanan Avenue to Kalamazoo Avenue is one lane. The right lane is closed until November 1st. And Whitehall and Montague, U.S. 31, is one lane both ways between Colby Street and Fruitvale Road until mid-November while they repair some bridges. It's 7 o'clock.
4: Good morning. The war with Iran is making it harder for the Federal Reserve to keep prices stable. Wall Street is certain the Fed will use its main tool to fight inflation today, raising interest rates. It's Morning Edition from NPR News. Fears over AI technology have united parts of the left and the right. I'm Leila Faldin.
5: I'm Amy Martinez. Steve Bannon says he wants the Trump administration to shut down China's AI development and eventually regulate American companies. Also, the Mexican guitar duo Rodrigo y Gabriela have lived all over the world. Their latest album is about what home means to them. It's Wednesday, September 16th. On this day in 1940, Congressman Samuel Rayburn was elected Speaker of the House. He'd served three stints, 17 years in total, the most of any speaker. News is next.
6: Live from NPR News in Washington, I'm Corva Coleman. The House has passed another war powers resolution late last night. This would limit President Trump's power to continue the Iran war without congressional approval. The measure was adopted with the support of seven Republicans. The board of the Kennedy Center in Washington, D.C. has voted to shut down the performing arts complex. That came after federal judge Christopher Cooper again ruled the board cannot put President Trump's name on the building. NPR's Anastasia Tsioulkas reports the Kennedy Center's future is unclear.
7: We obtained the lengthy memo that the board received over the weekend prior to the vote. That only addressed structural matters at the center, not programming. For example, the board told Judge Cooper it intends to move two of the signature annual events, the Kennedy Center Honors and the Mark Twain Prize, somewhere else. Where and how is unclear. The board says it will continue to support the National Symphony Orchestra. How that's going to happen is unclear.
6: NPR's Anastasia Tsioulkas reporting. The Senate Committee on Health meets today to consider three of President Trump's picks for top jobs at the Department of Health and Human Services. NPR's Selena Simmons-Duffin reports that includes the nominee for Surgeon General.
8: President Trump's pick for Surgeon General is Dr. Nicole Sapphire, a radiologist and former Fox News commentator. She is the third person he has nominated for the role. The U.S. has not had a Surgeon General for almost 2 years. Also testifying before senators is Chris Klomp, a former health tech executive who's been running much of the day-to-day operations of HHS since February. He's the nominee to serve as Deputy Secretary of HHS. And the third nominee up for consideration is Dr. Timothy Westlake, a Wisconsin-based emergency medicine physician. He has been nominated to serve as Assistant Secretary for Mental Health and Substance Use. Selena Simmons-Duffin, NPR News, Washington.
6: The European Union has invited Canada to become the first associate member of that bloc. The offer came in the European Commission President's annual State of the Union speech. Terry Schultz reports from Brussels the Canadian Prime Minister was there.
9: The EU and Canada have both been on the receiving end of President Trump's threats and tariffs and have been looking to reduce their dependence on the U.S. Now they'll seek a new relationship with each other as EU Commission President Ursula von der Leyen offered to create a new status proposed in person to the Canadian leader.
10: I would like to work with you on opening the door for Canada to being the first associate member of the European Union.
9: It's not clear exactly what this status will entail or when it might be realized, but von der Leyen mentioned increasing cooperation in areas including manufacturing, tech, defense, the Arctic, minerals, and AI. For NPR News, I'm Terry Schultz in Brussels.
6: This is NPR.
3: It's 4 minutes past seven. I'm Phil Dawson in the WGVU newsroom. It's 64 degrees in Grand Rapids, 65 degrees in Holland, still 62 in Muskegon. The public service building in Muskegon is over 50 years old, and WGVU's David Limbaugh reports the city is planning a multi-million dollar renovation.
11: The Muskegon City Commission approved the $28.4 million project, renovating and improving the public service building in the 1300 block of East Keating Avenue.
12: It includes pretty much everything. Taking it down to the concrete and the steel, and we're going to move departments around. We're going to give everybody modern workspaces and crew spaces, dispatch areas. We're expanding the office and administration area with more conference spaces.
11: Dan Vanderhyde is Muskegon's Public Works Director. He says the building has remained mostly unchanged since it was built in 1971.
12: It was built at that time to be exactly what the department needed. Obviously, 55 years later, things have changed a bit, so we appreciate the building, and we're keeping the guts of it, and we're keeping some mementos, but 55 years later, most of it is going to look quite a bit different.
11: The project also includes $10.3 million for new water meters throughout the city and $5.9 million for capital improvements at other city facilities. Funding comes from savings being captured from those improvements, as well as a tax-exempt lease purchase with Capital One public funding. The project is expected to be completed by the end of 2027. I'm David Limbaugh.
3: There are no plans to end the use of Flock automatic license plate readers in Wyoming, but at a meeting this week, nobody but the Public Safety Department told City Council they support the surveillance technology. There are 40 Flock cameras at 20 Wyoming intersections and cameras in all 38 squad cars, saving a picture of every vehicle they see and sharing the data with over 1,700 law enforcement agencies. Kyle Hackett says it makes everyone a suspect.
13: Everyone, every day in the city, are all under investigation at all times. That means everyone in the city is having their Fourth Amendment rights flagrantly violated and told not to worry about it.
3: The Public Safety Department says they have rules and regulations to prevent abuse of the data, and they say the automatic license plate readers help solve crimes. United Auto Workers President Sean Fain says the November election is a defining moment for workers in America. UAW members are meeting in Lansing this week for what they call a Michigan Community Action Program Conference. Fain says they'll hear from candidates they endorse and map out a political strategy.
14: This is really about it's putting the membership in charge, putting the people back in charge, not of just this union, but where we head, whether it's bargaining contracts, whether it's organizing, you know, work sites, or whether it's our politics. You know, the membership's going to drive this.
3: The UAW endorses Democrat Jocelyn Benson for governor and Democrat Abdul El Sayed for U.S. Senate. Cloudy today, afternoon showers possible, a high in the low 70s. Tonight, cloudy. Chance of showers and storms, a low around 60. Cloudy tomorrow, rain possible in the morning, a high in the mid-70s. Tomorrow night, cloudy, a low in the mid-50s. The WGVU Fall Membership Drive is now underway, and Rick Bierling is here to explain the benefits of membership and why it matters to the community.
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15: 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I mean, Shelley's finding community people every day and giving them a voice on the air at the 9 o'clock hour every morning. 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
16: 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I will someday. 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Today's that day. This is the morning, right here during Morning Edition. 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
17: It's Morning Edition from NPR News. I'm Leila Fadel in Washington, D.C. I'm A. Martinez in Los Angeles, California. The Federal Reserve is expected to raise interest rates today.
4: Prices have been climbing faster than wages in recent months, so the typical worker has been losing ground. Inflation has been higher than the central bank wants it to be for a long time.
17: NPR's Scott Horsley joins us now. Scott, it's been, more than 3 years since the Fed has raised interest rates. Why do it now?
18: The U.S. war with Iran has rekindled inflation, pushing oil and gasoline prices higher. The Congressional Budget Office warns the war is likely to keep putting upward pressure on prices into next year. Just today, AAA said the price of diesel had jumped to another record high, $6.31 a gallon. And Fed Chairman Kevin Warsh renewed his promise to get inflation under control when he spoke last month in Jackson Hole, Wyoming. Now, while higher interest rates won't automatically bring lower prices at the gas pump, raising rates is the Fed's primary tool for fighting inflation. And forecaster Omer Sharif says if the Fed doesn't use that tool after Warsh's hawkish speech last month, the Fed risks losing credibility.
19: I just think it's time to either raise rates or just tell the market we don't plan on raising rates. It doesn't really matter what happens with inflation. We're just going to sit tight.
18: And investors are definitely anticipating a rate hike this afternoon.
17: Okay, so that's the answer to why on raising interest rates. Next question, Scott, how high?
18: The Fed's expected to raise its benchmark rate by a quarter percentage point today. And then, you know, beyond today's meeting, we'll see. The central bank has two more meetings on the calendar before the end of the year. It's possible the Fed could raise rates even higher, especially if inflation remains elevated. But Sharif expects that when Warsh meets with reporters this afternoon, he will offer a more nuanced message so investors don't walk away with the idea that additional rates are definitely on the way.
19: You don't want the market to price in 3-4 hikes, if that's not what you're thinking. I thought Jackson Hole was a one-way speech. I don't expect that to be the messaging in the press conference.
18: In addition to the press conference this afternoon, we'll also get a series of forecasts from the other members of the Fed's rate setting committee, indicating where they think interest rates might be going. Back in June, the average Fed policymaker was projecting just one quarter point rate hike this year, followed by a rate cut next year. We'll see if those forecasts have changed now that we've had another burst of energy-related price hikes.
17: Those forecasts, Scott, how reliable are they?
18: Well, they're not a roadmap, and they're not a promise. They're really just kind of the series of best guesses of where the individual committee members think rates might be going based on their personal views of the economy. Obviously, wars and tariffs and other events can change those views and thus the outlook for interest rates. By the way, Chairman Warsh will probably not offer a forecast today. He did not make one in June, and he has generally discouraged any kind of forward guidance. Warsh thinks that can tie the Fed's hands and leave policymakers with less room to maneuver. Not all of his colleagues are on the same page, however. Fed Governor Chris Waller spoke at a Reuters event earlier this month, and Waller said he generally doesn't think it's helpful for the Fed to try to surprise people.
20: If you were the state transportation department and you were going to close down three lanes of a highway, you cannot say a word and let people just come piling into this construction zone. Or you can start giving them signs way in advance saying, look, there's construction ahead. I think we all would prefer to get the information prior to make better decisions.
18: So we'll see how the traffic cones line up this afternoon. While the Fed set short-term rates, longer-term interest rates are set in the bond market, and they've been moving up. That's making it more expensive for anyone trying to get a loan to buy a house or a car or finance a growing business.
17: That's NPR's Scott Horsley. Scott, thanks.
18: You're welcome.
17: All right, Scott just mentioned one report showing that the war with Iran drove up prices for consumers in the U.S. Now we turn to new details about the cost to the government.
4: According to that report and one other, the Iran war has caused damage to U.S. bases, shortages in American weapons, and has a price tag well over $30 billion and climbing.
17: For more, we're joined by NPR national security correspondent Greg Myrie. Greg, who's responsible for these reports?
21: Yeah, one of them comes from the Congressional Budget Office and the other from the Pentagon's Inspector General. And both of these are independent, nonpartisan agencies. Both reports detail the extensive damage to U.S. bases and military equipment like the U.S. naval base in Bahrain. And this is something the Pentagon has really not wanted to talk about. The Pentagon Inspector General said the Iranian strikes damaged and destroyed, quote, hundreds of buildings and structures structures at U.S. bases, and it listed 8 countries in the region where this has happened. Also, around 60 U.S. aircraft have been damaged or destroyed. Now, about half of these are Reaper drones, and they cost at least $30 million apiece, but also around a dozen refueling aircraft and several fighter planes. And, hey, we should remember that in past wars, the Pentagon held multiple briefings every week. We might get this kind of information over

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1: How does the Trump administration accept those findings?
2: Yeah, they really haven't said that much since the reports came out. The president did take to Truth Social before they came out, and he said that the U.S. was, quote, producing more exquisite and elite weapons than at any time in our history. But both these reports noted that the U.S. was using many Patriot interceptor missiles that shoot down Iranian ballistic missiles. The CBO says the military has burned up to two-thirds of the Patriots, and it could take up to 5 years to replace them. The U.S. still has large stockpiles of many weapons, but the war has put a strain on some important munitions, particularly high-end defensive weapons.
1: All right, that's NPR's Greg Myrie. Greg, thanks a lot.
2: Sure thing, eh?
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5: 21 minutes past 7, still 64 degrees in Grand Rapids, 65 degrees in Holland, and 62 degrees in Muskegon. Grand Rapids eastbound 196 at Lane Avenue. A crash is blocking the right lane. Traffic is backed up for about 2 miles all the way past Lake Michigan Drive. In Kentwood, there's a crash at Broadmoor Avenue and 44th Street, backed up northbound. And watch out for the crash at Kalamazoo Avenue and 52nd Street. That's tying up traffic. Cloudy today, afternoon showers possible, a high in the low 70s. Tonight, cloudy, chance of showers and storms, a low around 60. Cloudy tomorrow, rain possible in the morning, a high in the mid-70s.
6: 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I cover the intersection of technology and politics, so things like how powerful people and companies shape how we interact with each other, the ways we get information. 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So looking at who is making decisions, what are their motivations and incentives, how they can be held accountable. 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
7: 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My name is Joe Perrin, membership specialist here at WGVU NPR, and we are in day 3 of our fall membership drive. 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It's thanks to you that we are able to bring you this NPR reporting on Morning Edition about the Fed raising interest rates for the first time in a while, about colleges, for-profit colleges, where students are having trouble repaying student loans, about the growing concerns around artificial intelligence, and so much more. 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And I'm here in the studio with my colleague, Rick Beerling.

0: Rick, I know that we have some matching gifts for folks who've not donated before. Perhaps you can share a little bit of insight about why folks who've never donated or maybe haven't donated in a while should do so now.
1: Yeah, we do have matching sponsors that will add $25 to your contribution if you are brand new. If you've never given before, or maybe it's been a year or more since you've given, you're rejoining the station. We do have these fine sponsors that have stepped up to offer that match, that challenge to you to make your gift today. It will be strengthened by $25 from lead sponsors Lauren Schlinker at Shibley Law. And we have Orion Construction as well. We have matching sponsors Scott Ryder of Grand River Realty, Archival Brewing, and Garcia and Sons Roofing, and the generosity of WGBU supporters Mark and Jennifer Ellis as well. The total for that match is $6,460. So the more people that come on as new members and or rejoining returning members, the more of that is unlocked. Let's meet that match. 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We're asking you to do that today. 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
3: From the WGVU newsroom, I'm Phil Dawson. The police in Wyoming want to keep using Flock license plate reader cameras, but no one else who spoke at a city council meeting on the matter say they support what some call a surveillance state.
4: I will never be comfortable with this technology.
3: Third Ward resident Coco does not support the use of Flock automatic license plate readers in Wyoming.
4: I'm not comfortable with a surveillance state.
3: Charles Snedeker thinks they're unconstitutional.
5: I believe that our privacy is a fundamental human value.
3: But Public Safety Director Kip Snyder...
6: I feel that's the best crime-fighting tool in my 34-year career.
3: During a presentation to Wyoming City Council, Captain Eric Weiler explained the automatic license plate reader technology.
7: The car will either pass in front of one of the fixed cameras or one of the mobile cameras of a police car that captures that image of the back of the car and the license plate.
3: And helps solve crimes by instantly searching a national law enforcement database looking for a match.
7: Vehicles that may be associated with a criminal investigation.
3: Wyoming has 40 Flock cameras at 20 intersections and readers in all 38 of their squad cars. Mayor Kent Vanderwood is satisfied there are enough regulations to prevent abuse of the data.
8: I have absolutely no concerns about our use of it.
3: Councilmember Marissa Postler is not so sure.
9: Normalization of surveillance is really starting to make me feel more and more uncomfortable.
3: Some leaders in the IT industry say West Michigan is becoming a Midwest tech hub. Mike Hemmingson with Grand Rapids-based Vervent says economic development projects and education initiatives are helping establish West Michigan as a hub for technology and innovation.
10: We have a lot of startups here, and people don't realize how much tech is actually getting generated. We are starting to come up and be very recognized in the industry as it's a very great place to go and get a tech job.
3: IT business and academic leaders are in Grand Rapids for what they call Tech Week meetings, where topics include everything from artificial intelligence to data centers. To help make childcare more accessible and affordable, WGVU's Dean Morse reports on a plan to include childcare with some housing projects.
11: Families cannot find childcare. They can't afford it, and then they can't find it.
2: Shanae Edmond-Verley, CEO of Vibrant Futures, a nonprofit family support organization, focuses on the 13-county West Michigan region.
11: We've got almost 5 children per childcare slot in the region, so that's an average. But we have some counties that have as many as 9 children.
2: The summit, called Driving Michigan Prosperity Through Strategic Childcare Partnerships, highlighted cross-sector partnerships combining housing and childcare solutions. Jennifer Heinzman leads the Barry County Chamber of Commerce and Economic Development Alliance.
12: We took the approach 6 years ago that if we're going to build a new housing development, it needs to have a community piece as well, or else we're not going to be as involved.
2: Heinzman pointed to vacant properties, churches, and corporate sites as key development targets, along with new developments, stressing the need to educate investors about options.
12: There are grants available if you're providing something that the state is focused on, and the state is focused on childcare. So when you add this in, that opens up another whole door of incentives, too.
2: The U.S. Chamber of Commerce Foundation finds child care gaps cost Michigan nearly $2.9 billion annually in lost productivity, wages, and income taxes. I'm Dee Morrison.
3: A multi-million-dollar makeover is planned for the Muskegon Public Service Building on East Keating Avenue. Public Works Director Dan Vanderhyde says the building was built over 50 years ago, and it's time for an upgrade.
13: It was built at that time to be exactly what the department needed. Obviously, 55 years later, things have changed a bit, so we appreciate the building, and we're keeping the guts of it, and we're keeping some mementos, but 55 years later, most of it is going to look quite a bit different.
3: Vanderhyde says the $28 million project should be finished by the end of 2027. At least for the election this November, the U.S. Supreme Court says the Trump administration cannot change the rules for mail-in voting. But U.S. Senator Gary Peters says he expects more efforts to, in his words, interfere with elections.
14: They want to change the rules. They don't want free and fair elections. They want to do what they can to undermine the credibility of our elections. So we have to be vigilant.
3: Donald Trump says changes in mail-in voting are needed to reduce election fraud, although he has never offered any evidence of fraud. In Grand Rapids, eastbound 196 at Lane Avenue, a crash is blocking the right lane. Traffic is backed up past Lake Michigan Drive. 2 miles, expect an 11-minute delay. In Kentwood, there's a crash at Broadmoor Avenue and 44th Street. Traffic is backed up northbound. And Kalamazoo Avenue and 52nd Street, the crash there is also slowing traffic this morning. Cloudy today. Afternoon showers possible, a high in the low 70s. Tonight, cloudy, chance of showers and storms, a low around 60. Cloudy tomorrow, rain possible in the morning, a high in the mid-70s. Tomorrow night, cloudy, a low in the mid-50s. Partly sunny Friday, a high in the low 70s. Friday night, cloudy, rain expected, a low in the mid-50s.
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16: It's Morning Edition from NPR News. I'm Steve Inskeep.
17: I'm Layla Faldin.
18: And Amy Martinez. There are growing calls to regulate artificial intelligence technology. Now, some high-profile ones came at an event Tuesday called the Pro-Human Assembly. About 300 people packed into a hotel ballroom in downtown Washington, D.C. to discuss the risks of AI. NPR's Wo Jingnan was there.
19: The event brought together opposite sides of the political spectrum, notably Vermont Senator Bernie Sanders, a socialist, and MAGA strategist and former Trump advisor Steve Bannon. They had different ideas on how to address the threat of AI, but both railed against tech CEOs. Here's Bannon.
20: The American citizens are not going to be supplicants to the oligarchs anymore.
19: And they called for the public to have more of a say in how AI is developed and rolled out. Here's Sanders.
21: Despite living in a so-called democracy, the public has had virtually no input into the AI revolution that is transforming the world in which they live.
19: Right now, it seems like everyone is talking about AI. Fears have been growing following incidents where rogue OpenAI agents hacked another company and OpenAI itself. Then came last week's viral resignation of an Anthropic researcher, prompting calls from industry leaders for a slowdown in AI advancement. Many speakers at the event, including lawmakers from both parties, aired concerns that the technology could become an existential risk if it spirals out of human control. But other speakers raised more immediate risks that included faith leaders focused on what makes us human, labor organizers concerned about jobs, and parents who say their children were harmed by AI chatbots. Here's Mandy Furness, whose teenage son LJ tried taking his own life twice after extended interactions with chatbots.
22: If you smelled smoke coming from a house fire where children were sleeping, would you stand outside and debate whether you had enough evidence to believe that there was a fire?
19: Many speakers also directly addressed the Trump administration's pushback that curbs on AI development could harm the U.S.'s lead in what it sees as a critical race against China. Sanders called for international coordination to pause advanced AI development. Other speakers suggested that the U.S. had such an edge over China it could afford to pause. Yet others argued that China already regulates AI more strictly, so it may be willing to slow down. Regardless of reasoning, they say that the U.S. can and should stop racing ahead with AI. Huo Jingnan, NPR News.
16: Steve Bannon has talked about tech leaders for a long time. On this program last year, he said they believe in, quote, techno-feudalism rather than self-government. And now, as we heard, the podcast host and Trump ally wants regulation. Mr. Bannon, welcome back.
23: How you doing, Steve? Thanks for having me back.
16: Okay, glad you're here. President Trump said the other day, as I'm sure you know, that the only guardrail needed for AI is a smart president, his words. Does he see the threat here in the same way that you do?
23: I think he takes a different take on it, right? He's got advisors, David Sachs, and these guys that I think have a very different take on this. And remember, they have a much better insight and a lot of highly classified information. So, as you know, I'm part of the president's biggest promoter, biggest booster, and I saw what he said. That's just on certain things we're going to disagree, and this is one we're going to have to disagree on.
16: You favor some kind of regulation. Do you feel you understand what kind?
23: Well, I think the last 72 hours for your audience has been a game changer. Number one, there's all these issues that have been buried in the labs, the frontier labs, and have not been exposed by senior management. Number two, senior management, all these oligarchs that have fought us tooth and nail on everything that Jeff, the accelerationists, have now flipped and want some sort of, they want some sort of oversight. And number three, I think it's pretty obvious that they're trying to use this to try to get a moat around the top four or five frontier labs and really form a cartel. So I think we're in a very dangerous time right now.
16: Okay, so there's a couple of things I want to drill down on, and then I want to hear what your proposal is. When you talk about a moat, you're saying that they want to use safety warnings, you believe, to keep out competitors?
23: Keep out competitors, and I also think they want to The big thing was liability. Look, they have to raise $4 or $5 trillion of equity capital from basically from people's pension funds over the next couple of years. So they're looking to lay off their liability and the risk to the American people. And I think one of the ways they're doing talking about this moat is not just anti-competitive to block everybody else. It's to come up with a way to also shove the liabilities onto either the government or some sort of other entity away from themselves, kind of like 230 was on the internet.
16: Section 230, which freed internet companies from liability for what was said on the internet. So that's what you feel is happening. But let's talk about the actual danger. Do you worry about the power of AI getting out of control and threatening humanity?
23: Very much so. I'm far from a doomer because I see this technology has some real upsides to it, but you have to be realistic. And what's happened over the last 2 months with people, just kind of young people, these are the best and the brightest of these companies, the safety experts. And they're sitting there going, hey, you can't imagine what we're working on in this agentic construct is getting out of control. So I think we have serious problems, and we have to look at those problems.
16: You're right that part of this latest discussion involves a guy named Jacob Coxon, who worked for Anthropic and quit and said, I'm really concerned about what's going on in there. But what is the regulation that stops this?
23: What I'm calling for is that there's got to be, and not just legislation, that's going to take a while, and people have to be realistic about that. I think we need executive action immediately with the companies who, by the way, in the last 48 hours, they said we're open to some sort of oversight. Before it was all acceleration, acceleration, acceleration. If you're not accelerationists, you're pro-Chinese Communist Party. So there's been a big sea change in that. I just want to make sure it's not a head fake to sucker the American people in here to basically taking, you know, socializing the risk and having them keep the upside. And I think it's got to be very serious and detailed. And we need time. That's why my call to action on the Chinese Communist Party today about the quarantine on their AI.
16: Oh, you're talking about trying to limit Chinese development or at least limit Chinese ability to profit from American developments in this.
23: I want to shut it down.
16: It's going to be a challenge to stop the world's second largest economy that's already doing a lot of AI.
23: Hang on. It's not going to be a challenge. We feed the entire ecosystem, Steve. We provide all the chips. We look the other way on the black market chips. We allow them to steal our intellectual property. They get a free ride right now to their open systems. If you shut down the Chinese Communist Party and AI, which we can do because we give them everything, we can then take our time and set up a regulatory apparatus, I think, like the Atomic Energy Commission or something like that, to have some legislation. You need time to do this right. It can't be done in a hurry. And to do that right, you need to shut down. Everybody says, oh, it's China, China, China. Well, shut China down. It's not going to be that hard. It's going to be controversial, but it won't be hard.
16: Steve Bannon, it's a pleasure talking with you. Thank you so much.
23: Steve, thank you very much.

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2: It's 7:42, still 64 degrees in Grand Rapids, 65 degrees in Holland, and 62 degrees in Muskegon. Grand Rapids, eastbound 196 at Lane Avenue. There's a crash blocking the right lane, and traffic is backed up past Lake Michigan Drive. 2 miles, expect an 11-minute delay. In Kentwood, there's a crash at Broadmoor Avenue and 44th Street. Traffic is backed up northbound. And in Kalamazoo Avenue and 52nd Street, watch out for the crash there. That's also slowing traffic this morning. Cloudy today. Afternoon showers possible, a high in the low 70s. Tonight, cloudy. Chance of showers and storms, a low around 60. Cloudy tomorrow. Rain possible in the morning, a high in the mid-70s. Tomorrow night, cloudy, a low in the mid-50s.
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5: 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We have moved to a fully 100% community-funded model for our funding because we lost 18% of our operating budget last year with one vote from Congress, and that was last July. There's a new reality now that we've been working with for over a year now, and most of that community funding, most of that piece of the pie comes from listener contributions, individuals just like you making gifts of any size. And the more people that do that, the stronger WGVU will be, and the more we'll cut into that loss of 18%. And sustaining members really make sure that that funding is always there. So we really want to encourage you to be a sustaining monthly donor today. 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So we're asking you to do that today, WGVUnews.org, or call 1-866-677-9488. I'm Rick Bierling. Joe Perrin is here as well. Of course, you can also make your annual gift. 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Hi, Joe. Good morning to you.
6: 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And maybe you stay around afterwards, after Marketplace, for a little bit of jazz with Scott Vanderwerf. Maybe you come back in the weekends for amazing storytelling from This American Life, some laughs from Wait, Don't Tell Me, and jazz and blues music in the weekends from Harvey McKnight and Greg Blubin. 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
2: It's 7:50. I'm Phil Dawson in the WGVU newsroom. 64 degrees in Grand Rapids, 65 in Holland, and 62 degrees in Muskegon. West Michigan students are learning money management skills and how to use new technology during the Grand Rapids Tech Showcase at the Gerald R. Ford Fieldhouse. 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
0: Because it's like my first time on like VR. I see something called the Bank of America, and then right now I'm on like a roller coaster in this thing going up right now.
7: Tyrese Dean Lewis is a sixth grader at Godwin's Heights Middle School. 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
7: 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I'm David Limbaugh.
2: Grand Rapids eastbound at 196 at Lane Avenue. A crash is blocking the right lane. Traffic backed up past Lake Michigan Drive about 2 miles. Cloudy today. An afternoon shower possible. A high in the low 70s. Tonight, cloudy. Chance of showers. A low around 60.
9: It's Morning Edition from NPR News. I'm Leila Fadel.
10: And I'm A. Martinez. There are 21 million women in the U.S. who need low-cost birth control but live in a county with limited access. That's the major takeaway from a new analysis shared exclusively with NPR. NPR's Selena Simmons-Duffin traveled to one of the places researchers identified as having an extreme birth control access gap, Maricopa County, Arizona.
11: I went to the Wesley Community and Health Center in Phoenix on a scorching September morning. Chief Clinical Officer Wendy Redford showed me around the clinic.
12: Hey, girl.
13: Hi.
12: I didn't recognize you. Is that a new tattoo?
13: It is.
11: Even though they provide the full range of primary care here, Redford says they do a lot of birth control appointments.
14: All day, every day. And even if they're coming for diabetes, that's what we're talking to them about their pregnancy needs.
11: The bathrooms are stocked with free condoms. They offer patients birth control pills, along with more expensive, long-lasting birth control options.
14: This is like the implant, IUD.
11: All of these options are available for free for people who are low income and uninsured, thanks to federal funding from a grant program called Title 10. The new analysis comes from two reproductive health organizations, the Guttmacher Institute, which specializes in research, and Power to Decide, which does public education and advocacy. Together, they created interactive maps that show county by county the number of brick-and-mortar clinics that offer low and no-cost birth control, and the number of low-income women who self-identify in surveys as needing access to those services. Redford says being able to get the birth control you want can change your whole life.
14: If you've got three kids and you don't want to have four kids because you're already splitting everything three ways and trying to make that stretch, how can we help you, you know, keep your family on a more financially stable path?
11: The new map shows Maricopa County has 29 clinics that receive public funding for family planning, including Wesley and Phoenix. It also has almost 300,000 women in need of subsidized birth control, and researchers use clinic appointment availability to estimate that only 8% of that need is being met, what they call an extreme access gap. Redford says those numbers don't surprise her, even in a big city like Phoenix.
14: We are not in a rural area. We are in a highly accessible area if you have high resources. If you don't have high resources, namely insurance and even Medicaid, if you don't have those things, accessing care is incredibly difficult because doors are shut on you.
11: Rachel Fay of Power to Decide says that reality is true all over the country. Whether you can get the birth control you want in America depends on where you live and who you are.
15: These maps are an attempt to visualize and to drive home the point that it is not actually a reality that everyone can just get access to contraception.
11: In fact, the current reality is probably even more grim than what the maps show, explains Megan Kavanaugh, a principal data researcher at Guttmacher.
16: The data that inform these maps come from 2020 to 2023. Many of these clinics have closed. We know Planned Parenthoods have closed in the past year due to what happened with the defunding with Medicaid.
11: She expects more closures as more provisions of the One Big Beautiful Bill Act, also known as H.R. 1, take effect, including Medicaid work requirements. Plus, President Trump has been trying to cut or remake the Title 10 program since his first term in office. Again, here's Rachel Fay.
15: The truth is there is absolutely no indication that it is anything but getting worse.
11: She says they plan to update the maps as new data comes in. In the meantime, she's planning to use them to advocate for more money for family planning. Title 10 funding has been flat for years, always under $300 million.
15: We need to be funding Title 10 at $700 million at least to even come close to meeting the need that we know is out there.
11: Back in Phoenix, Wendy Redford thinks there are a range of reasons the county is only meeting 8% of the need for subsidized birth control right now. To begin with, sex education isn't mandated in all Arizona schools.
14: There is this like lack of foundational knowledge about how and if and when a person can become pregnant.
11: She also says fear in certain communities, including among immigrants, keeps people from the clinic. As does people generally not knowing that subsidized birth control for people, regardless of insurance, is available.
14: One of the really hard parts is like getting the butts in the seats, like getting the people to come in, outreaching them. We're here. We have this.
11: More funding would help, she says. They could hire more providers and more staff and do more marketing to reach more people. Selena Simmons-Duffin, NPR News, Phoenix, Arizona.
9: Democrats say they plan to recruit and train at least 10,000 democracy protectors. That's what they're calling volunteers who will be at polling places across the country during the midterms. NPR's Frank Langfitt reports.
17: The Association of State Democratic Committees calls this the New Battlefield Project and says the scale is unprecedented. Jane Klebb is the group's president and also vice chair of the Democratic National Committee. She says the job of volunteers is to deter any attempt to scare voters.
13: If you see people outside of the polling locations with military-looking equipment with masks on, that's intimidating to a voter. So we're asking Democracy Protector volunteers to wear all blue. They're going to be trained in how to de-escalate situations, and they're going to be a friendly, happy face.
17: Sending monitors to polling places is nothing new. Congress and the Department of Justice deploy observers, as do nonpartisan groups such as the Carter Center and the League of Women Voters. But Klebb says American elections face especially grave threats this fall. She cited President Trump's attempt to restrict mail-in voting, which the Supreme Court rejected Monday, as well as calls by Trump's former advisor, Steve Bannon, to send ICE agents to the polls. Klebb says volunteers will all use cell phones to document any signs of intimidation.
13: I think Americans all across the country saw how powerful a cell phone can be during the ICE raids in Minnesota.
17: In a statement, White House spokeswoman Lauren Bisse responded that the only thing Americans should fear is Democrats who refuse to support election security measures, such as requiring voter ID. Federal law generally forbids the deployment of armed federal agents at polls. As Election Day approaches, the Trump administration continues to try to take more control over voting, which is the prerogative of the states. For instance, Homeland Security Secretary Mark Wayne Mullen has threatened criminal charges against state election officials if they don't provide their voter rolls to the federal government. Frank Langford, NPR News, Washington.
9: It's Morning Edition from NPR News. I'm Leila Fadel.
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2: WGVUnews.org. Grand Rapids eastbound 196 at Lane Avenue. A crash is still blocking the right lane. Traffic is backed up past Lake Michigan Drive. 2 miles, about an 11-minute delay. In Kentwood at Broadmoor Avenue and 44th Street, there's a crash. Traffic there is backed up northbound. Also, Kalamazoo Avenue and 52nd Street, a crash there is slowing traffic. Wyoming and Grand Rapids eastbound 28th Street from Cannon Avenue to Kalamazoo Avenue is one lane. The right lane is closed until November 1st. It is 8 o'clock.
10: Good morning. A federal judge ruled the Kennedy Center cannot use, quote, linguistic gymnastics to get President Trump's name on the building. Trump says without that, he won't use money Congress allocated to repair the center. It's Morning Edition from NPR News. Two new government reports calculate the cost of the war with Iran, more than $30 billion. I'm A. Martinez.
9: And I'm Leila Fadel. They also detail damage to U.S. bases and equipment, something the Pentagon has not wanted to share. Also, which schools lead to student borrowers who are least likely to repay their federal loans? And a new video show about artificial intelligence is coming to NPR. It's called Machine Gods. It's Wednesday, September 16th. On this day in 1966, the Metropolitan Opera House at New York's Lincoln Center opened. The news is next.
19: Live from NPR News in Washington, I'm Korva Coleman. Late last night, the House approved a war powers resolution that would block President Trump's ability to continue the Iran war without congressional approval. Seven House Republicans joined Democrats in the vote. The Federal Reserve will decide today what to do about short-term interest rates. Forecasters expect the Fed to boost rates by 0.25%. NPR Scott Horsley says rates have not been lifted in more than 3 years, but conditions now are different.
20: The U.S. war with Iran has rekindled inflation, pushing oil and gasoline prices higher. The Congressional Budget Office warns the war is likely to keep putting upward pressure on prices into next year. Just today, AAA said the price of diesel had jumped to another record high, $6.31 a gallon. And Fed Chairman Kevin Warsh renewed his promise to get inflation under control when he spoke last month in Jackson Hole, Wyoming.
19: NPR's Scott Horsley reporting. Kentucky Republican Congressman Thomas Massie has introduced articles of impeachment against Defense Secretary Pete Hegseth. Massie claims Hegseth has waged the war against Iran illegally. Meanwhile, the Defense Secretary is asking U.S. military commanders to send well-groomed, physically fit troops to a gathering in Quantico, Virginia later this month. NPR's Quill Lawrence has more.
1: Hegseth has asked military leaders to nominate high-performing junior officers and sergeants to attend what he's calling a State of the Force address at Marine Base Quantico, and specified that they be impeccably groomed and meet physical height-to-weight ratios, according to documents seen by NPR. Last year, Hegseth hastily summoned generals and admirals from around the world to attend a speech about what he called the warrior ethos that included culture war issues like trans troops and dispensations for some troops to grow beards for religious or health reasons. Since he took the Pentagon's top job, Hegseth has often done physical training with troops at bases around the world. Quill Lawrence, NPR News.
19: A bill endorsed by the cryptocurrency industry failed to clear a procedural vote in the Senate yesterday. NPR's Rafael Nam reports on Democratic opposition to the measure.
21: Known as the Clarity Act, the bill would have established a set of rules for the crypto sector for the first time in the U.S. Until now, crypto rules have been determined by different federal agencies, making them prone to changing depending on who controls the White House. But critics have said the rules are too lenient to the crypto sector, and many Democrats said the bill wouldn't go far enough in preventing conflicts of interest for President Trump, who earned more than $1 billion from the crypto sector last year. The crypto industry can still try to pass the bill again, but the outlook is very uncertain. Rafael Nam, NPR News.
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2: It's 4 minutes past eight. I'm Phil Dawson in the WGVU newsroom. 64 degrees in Grand Rapids, still 65 in Holland, and 62 degrees in Muskegon. The public service building in Muskegon is over 50 years old, and WGVU's David Limbaugh reports the city's planning a multi-million dollar renovation.
7: The Muskegon City Commission approved the $28.4 million project, renovating and improving the public service building in the 1300 block of East Keating Avenue.
22: It includes pretty much everything, taking it down to the concrete and the steel, and we're going to move departments around. We're going to give everybody modern workspaces and crew spaces, dispatch areas. We're expanding the office and administration area with more conference spaces.
7: Dan Vanderhyde is Muskegon's Public Works Director. He says the building has remained mostly unchanged since it was built in 1971.
22: It was built at that time to be exactly what the department needed. Obviously, 55 years later, things have changed a bit, so we appreciate the building, and we're keeping the guts of it, and we're keeping some mementos, but 55 years later, most of it is going to look quite a bit different.
7: The project also includes $10.3 million for new water meters throughout the city, and $5.9 million for capital improvements at other city facilities. Funding comes from savings being captured from those improvements, as well as a tax-exempt lease purchase with Capital One public funding. The project is expected to be completed by the end of 2027. I'm David Limbaugh.
2: There are no plans to end the use of Flock automatic license plate readers in Wyoming, but at a meeting this week, nobody but the Public Safety Department told City Council they support the surveillance technology. There are 40 Flock cameras in 20 Wyoming intersections and cameras in all 38 squad cars, saving a picture of every vehicle they see and sharing the data with over 1,700 law enforcement agencies. Kyle Hackett thinks it makes everyone a suspect.
23: Everyone, every day in the city, are all under investigation at all times. That means everyone in the city is having their Fourth Amendment rights flagrantly violated and told not to worry about it.
2: The Public Safety Department says they have rules and regulations to prevent abuse of the data, and they say the automatic license plate readers help solve crimes. United Auto Workers President Sean Fain says the November election is a defining moment for workers in America. UAW members are meeting in Lansing this week for what they call a Michigan Community Action Program Conference. Fain says they'll hear from candidates they endorse and map a political strategy.
24: This is really about it's putting the membership in charge, putting the people back in charge, not just this union, but where we head, whether it's bargaining contracts, whether it's organizing, you know, work sites, or whether it's our politics. You know, the membership's going to drive this.
2: The UAW endorses Democrat Jocelyn Benson for governor and Democrat Abdul El-Sayed for U.S. Senate. Cloudy today, afternoon showers possible, a high in the low 70s. Tonight, Cloudy, chance of showers and storms, a low around 60. Cloudy tomorrow, rain possible in the morning, a high in the mid-70s. The WGVU Fall Membership Drive is now underway. Rick Bierling and Joe Perrin are here now to explain the benefits of membership and why it matters to the community.
0: Thanks a lot, Phil. Yes, WGVU Fall Membership Drive, day number 3. 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You know, WGVU is a cultural institution. Public media is a cultural institution. Think of it as another kind of institution, like a museum of current events, relevant, timely information, along with the arts and music and meaningful conversations on things that matter to you. The doors to this place are open, this institution, they're open. It's free to enter. Anyone can walk in and be part of it and learn from it. But when you leave, there's a desk and a sign, and it says, contribute for the future of this place. Do your part to keep the doors open. Make a gift, whatever amount you want. A museum like this, or a cultural center, an educational center, a performing arts venue, they rely on people giving to stay open. And that's what we're asking you to do today. Keep the doors open. Keep them open for yourself. Keep them open for everyone else that will listen, but also just who hasn't even found WGVU yet. Keep this community institution open at WGVUnews.org. That's WGVUnews.org. Or call 1-866-677-9488. And here is Joe Perrin.
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4: It's Morning Edition from NPR News. I'm Leila Fadel in Washington, D.C. Now, the Kennedy Center is more than just a performing arts venue. It's a living memorial to John F. Kennedy as mandated by Congress in 1964. For more on the legal fight surrounding the D.C. monument, I'm joined now by Nathaniel Zielinski. He's lead counsel at the Washington Litigation Group, which is representing Congresswoman Joyce Beatty in her lawsuit against the Kennedy Center board. Good morning and welcome back to the program.
5: Good morning.
4: So as you understand it, is the board legally allowed to close the Kennedy Center?
5: Absolutely not. There's actually an order that Judge Cooper issued back in May in which Judge Cooper said that the first vote to shut down had been unlawful, that the center didn't consider all of the things that it should have considered when deciding whether to close for renovation. And it's important to note that performing arts centers don't just shut down completely when you do renovations. The industry standard is you actually maintain some degree of arts. You have a link with your artists, your donors, and your patrons. And that's what the center had always planned to do. So Judge Cooper said that the initial plan to shut down had been unlawful. And Judge Cooper said that if they want to vote to shut down again before they shut down, they have to come back to Judge Cooper and prove that what they were doing was prudent and consistent with the board's obligations under the law.
4: So are you going back to the judge to try and get the center reopened?
5: Well, so legally right now, the center has to be open. So so what has to happen is actually the government has to go to Judge Cooper and say, we would like to close. So it's actually the reverse. They'll have to go to Judge Cooper and they'll have to ask Judge Cooper, can we shut down? Is everything we did consistent with your opinion? We think the answer to that is no. We think this was, again,
4: because they're saying they did it over safety concerns, that the building is so deteriorated that it's not safe to be open.
5: Yes. No, we that's exactly right. We think this is a sort of sham justification. And the reality is that they have they're trying to hide the fact that after the unlawful renaming, that renamed the center after Donald Trump, that there was a remarkable drop in artists, patrons, and donors. And so they're trying to hide that fact by going through with this shutdown.
4: Now, the center is actually closed from what we understand. It's being reported that it is closed.
5: So we are investigating that. I know there were reports of that late last night. We have demanded answers from the government, and we're going to be following up on that this morning. If it is closed, that would be a very serious breach of the court's order.
4: Now, what, if anything, can you tell us about Congresswoman Beatty's interactions with President Trump at the board meeting yesterday? We understand it was heated.
5: So my understanding from the Congresswoman and what I think she said publicly is there was some heated interactions at the meeting. The reality is that at the end of the day, the law here is very clear. The center cannot be named for Donald Trump. It can only be named for John F. Kennedy. But repeatedly, the president has tried to put his name. This is now the almost, I think, third time that he has attempted to put his name on the center. The court has clearly said he can't do that. The law here is very clear. He obviously feels differently.
4: Now, the president says if he can't get his name on the building,
6: He won't actually fix anything. I mean, even though Congress has appropriated $257 million for Kennedy Center repairs, is there a way to compel the president to carry out the repairs approved by Congress?
5: What I would step back and say is that what the president's threat is nakedly unlawful as well, because a prudent trustee, a loyal trustee, does not say, I am only going to help this institution that I am charged with overseeing if it honors me. That's just not what a prudent trustee does. So I think that what you're getting at is exactly right. The president here is violating his obligations as a trustee. The question of how we proceed then is one that I think is going to be in front of Judge Cooper and could be very complicated.
6: Now, as you mentioned, it's been several times that the board has tried to add the name. The judge in this case said they were just doing linguistic gymnastics because of the term restored by President Donald J. Trump. Now, Trump says he will take this to the Supreme Court. Could you see this legal battle going that far?
5: I mean, look, any litigant can always say we can take this to the Supreme Court. We feel very confident in our position legally. We've already prevailed now twice before the district court. We prevailed once before the D.C. Circuit at the interim stay stage. And the government declined, by the way, to go to the Supreme Court at that stage, which I think is a telling indication that their arguments are weak. We're going to continue to vigorously litigate this.
6: Now, in the Truth Social post I mentioned earlier, what Trump said he would withhold repairs until his name was on the building, he also mentioned that he raised $17 million to keep the Kennedy Center afloat. So it seems like he's threatening to withhold money for repairs, but also raising money to keep it going. I mean, what do you make of that?
5: Well, I think the problem here is that we have no idea what the accuracy of those True Social posts is. I mean, there was a True Social post back in February of 2026 in which the president announced that he was going to close the center and said he had conducted a one-year review with all the best experts and artists, and everyone said closure was the best idea. Judge Cooper found in his May decision that no one-year review ever happened, that in a word, that was a lie. And so I have no idea what the reference to the $17 million even is. I have no idea if that's true. And this is a scenario where facts are stubborn things. And so we need to get the facts, not just whatever the president says in a True Social post.
6: Now, you filed that True Social post with the judge. What's the goal there?
5: I think we had to tell the judge of a recent development in the case.

0: And so, look, there are lots of fights right now in this country about the rule of law. Some of them are very important, but are a little abstract. This is a fight over the rule of law. Must the president follow the law? That is very tangible. It's visible. People see it with their own eyes. And it, at the end of the day, is about a president abusing his powers for his own vanity.
1: That's Nathaniel Zielinski, lead counsel at the Washington Litigation Group, which is representing Congresswoman Joyce Beatty in her lawsuit against the Kennedy Center Board. Thank you for your time.
0: Thanks for having me.
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4: It's 8:21, 64 degrees in Grand Rapids, 65 degrees in Holland, and 62 degrees in Muskegon. In Kentwood, northbound Broadmoor Avenue at 44th Street, just before the light, a crash on the left shoulder, traffic backed up to 52nd Street. In Caledonia, watch out for the crash at Craft Avenue and 92nd Street. Cloudy today, afternoon showers possible, a high in the low 70s. Tonight, cloudy, chance of showers and storms, a low around 60. Cloudy tomorrow, rain possible in the morning, a high in the mid-70s. Tomorrow night, cloudy, a low in the mid-50s. Partly sunny Friday, a high in the low 70s.
5: Hello, I'm Dr. Kin Ma, Associate Professor and Department Chair of Geography and Sustainable Planning at Grand Valley State University. 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I wake up with Morning Edition, I listen to the Shelley Irwin Show, All Things Considered, and on the weekends, I can always use a little of wait, don't tell me. 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
2: 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I'm Rick Bierling, and Joe Perrin is in the studio as well. Hello, Joe.
6: Hello, Rick. Hello, listeners. Thanks so much for being here with us this morning. Whether you are already at work and enjoying Morning Edition as you get your workday started, maybe you are relaxing at home, maybe you are in the car, but no matter where you're tuning in from, you are tuned in to this community-powered public radio station. 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

0: Michigan Newsroom and the Shelley Irwin Show coming up here at the 9 o'clock hour. 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
1: That's right, Joe. New members are vital to this mission of public broadcasting. We have over 3,000 members. We'd like to see that grow. And the reason is because the needs continue to be greater and greater. Programming costs go up. The cost of doing business increases. And also some members move away or stop giving. So we are looking to those who have stopped giving to come back and join us again, of course. 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And you can be an active listener. 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
0: 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We're here in this midterm election year. We have less than 2 months until voters head to the polls to decide on any number of things: state constitutions, Senate, governor, congressional representatives, General Assembly, and any number of incredibly local issues. These are issues, these elections, these ballot measures, these are things that affect all of us. And public radio is here to help you understand not only the headlines, not only the big ticket races, but the little nuanced things, the things that make this not just an election year, but that make this a community and a society, this thing that functions. Tomorrow is actually Constitution Day, and part of the First Amendment of the Constitution is the free press. And we take that responsibility incredibly seriously here at WGVU NPR, bringing you that fact-checked, independent reporting to equip you with the knowledge and the understanding to be an informed member of this society. 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
3: From the WGVU Newsroom, I'm Phil Dawson. The police in Wyoming want to keep using Flock license plate reader cameras, but no one else who spoke at a city council meeting on the matter say they support what some call a surveillance state.
4: I will never be comfortable with this technology.
3: Third Ward resident Coco does not support the use of Flock automatic license plate readers in Wyoming.
4: I'm not comfortable with a surveillance state.
3: Charles Snedeker thinks they're unconstitutional.
5: I believe that our privacy is a fundamental human value.
3: But Public Safety Director Kip Snyder,
6: I feel it's the best crime-fighting tool in my 34-year career.
3: During a presentation to Wyoming City Council, Captain Eric Weiler explained the automatic license plate reader technology.
7: The car will either pass in front of one of the fixed cameras or one of the mobile cameras of a police car. It captures that image of the back of the car and the license plate.
3: And helps solve crimes by instantly searching a national law enforcement database looking for a match.
7: Vehicles that may be associated with a criminal investigation.
3: Wyoming has 40 Flock cameras at 20 intersections and readers in all 38 of their squad cars. Mayor Kent Vanderwood is satisfied there are enough regulations to prevent abuse of the data.
8: I have absolutely no concerns about our use of it.
3: Councilmember Marissa Postler is not so sure.
9: Normalization of surveillance is really starting to make me feel more and more uncomfortable.
3: Some leaders in the IT industry say West Michigan is becoming a Midwest tech hub. Mike Hemmingson with Grand Rapids-based Vervent says economic development projects and education initiatives are helping establish West Michigan as a hub for technology and innovation.
10: We have a lot of startups here, and people don't realize how much tech is actually getting generated. We are starting to come up and be very recognized in the industry as it's a very great place to go and get a tech job.
3: IT business and academic leaders are in Grand Rapids for what they call Tech Week meetings, where topics include everything from artificial intelligence to data centers. To help make childcare more accessible and affordable, WGVU's Dean Morse reports on a plan to include childcare with some housing projects.
11: Families cannot find childcare. They can't afford it, and then they can't find it.
12: Shanae Edmund-Verley, CEO of Vibrant Futures, a nonprofit family support organization, focuses on the 13-county West Michigan region.
11: We've got almost five children per childcare slot in the region, so that's an average. But we have some counties that have as many as nine children.
12: The summit, called Driving Michigan Prosperity Through Strategic Childcare Partnerships, highlighted cross-sector partnerships combining housing and childcare solutions. Jennifer Heinzman leads the Barry County Chamber of Commerce and Economic Development Alliance.
13: We took the approach 6 years ago that if we're going to build a new housing development, it needs to have a community piece as well, or else we're not going to be as involved.
12: Heinzman pointed to vacant properties, churches, and corporate sites as key development targets, along with new developments, stressing the need to educate investors about options.
13: There are grants available if you're providing something that the state is focused on, and the state is focused on childcare. So when you add this in, that opens up another whole door of incentives, too.
12: The U.S. Chamber of Commerce Foundation finds child care gaps cost Michigan nearly $2.9 billion annually in lost productivity, wages, and income taxes. I'm Dee Morrison.
3: A multi-million dollar makeover is planned for the Muskegon Public Service Building on East Keating Avenue. Public Works Director Dan Vanderhyde says the building was built over 50 years ago, and it's time for an upgrade.
14: It was built at that time to be exactly what the department needed. Obviously, 55 years later, things have changed a bit, so we appreciate the building, and we're keeping the guts of it, and we're keeping some mementos, but 55 years later, most of it is going to look quite a bit different.
3: Vanderhyde says the $28 million project should be finished by the end of 2027. At least for the election this November, the U.S. Supreme Court says the Trump administration cannot change the rules for mail-in voting. But U.S. Senator Gary Peters says he expects more efforts to, in his words, interfere with elections.
15: They want to change the rules. They don't want free and fair elections. They want to do what they can to undermine the credibility of our elections. So we have to be vigilant.
3: Donald Trump says changes in mail-in voting are needed to reduce election fraud, although he has never offered any evidence of fraud. In Wyoming, northbound 131 at 36th Street after the overpass, a broken-down vehicle is blocking the left lane, and traffic is backed up to 44th Street. In Byron Township, southbound 131, the off-ramp to 84th Street, a vehicle fire as the ramp blocked. That's backing up into the new Weave Merge Lane. In Caledonia, Craft Avenue and 92nd Avenue, a crash is slowing traffic this morning. And in Wyoming and Grand Rapids, eastbound 28th Street from Buchanan Avenue to Kalamazoo Avenue is one lane. The right lane is closed until November 1st. Cloudy today, afternoon showers possible, a high in the low 70s. Tonight, cloudy, chance of showers and storms, a low around 60. Cloudy tomorrow, rain possible in the morning, a high in the mid-70s. Tomorrow night, cloudy, a low in the mid-50s.
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17: It's Morning Edition from NPR News. Ami Martinez in Los Angeles, California.
18: And I'm Leila Fadel in Washington, D.C. Good morning. Two new government reports have the most detailed looks yet at the cost of the U.S. war with Iran. It has caused damages to U.S. bases, shortages in American weapons, and a price tag of more than $30 billion.
17: For more, we're joined by NPR national security correspondent Greg Myrie. Greg, who's responsible for these reports?
19: One of them comes from the Congressional Budget Office and the other from the Pentagon's Inspector General. And both of these are independent, nonpartisan agencies. Both reports detail the extensive damage to U.S. bases and military equipment like the U.S. Naval Base in Bahrain. And this is something the Pentagon has really not wanted to talk about. The Pentagon Inspector General said the Iranian strikes damaged and destroyed, quote, hundreds of buildings and structures at U.S. bases, and it listed eight countries in the region where this has happened. Also, around 60 U.S. aircraft have been damaged or destroyed. Now, about half of these are Reaper drones, and they cost at least $30 million apiece, but also around a dozen refueling aircraft and several fighter planes. And hey, we should remember that in past wars, the Pentagon held multiple briefings every week. We might get this kind of information over time, but briefings have been extremely rare under Defense Secretary Pete Hegseth.
20: We've heard a lot of estimates about the cost of the war. Any more concrete figures, though?
19: Yeah, these are giving us more detail, but they tend to be pretty much along the lines of what we've been hearing. The Congressional Budget Office put the cost so far at $38 billion. The Pentagon Inspector General came up with $33 billion, and these numbers are just above and below the $37 billion that Hegseth gave back in July. And all three are actually using slightly different cutoff dates, so they do seem to be pretty much in the same ballpark. Now, they do not count the cost of rebuilding these damaged U.S. bases. The CBO said it tried to get this information, but the Pentagon did not respond. And the Congressional Budget Office says if the war continues at roughly the same pace as the past few months, with a large U.S. presence and periodic fighting with Iran, this is going to add an additional $2 to $3 billion in monthly costs.
20: Now, does the Trump administration accept those findings?
19: Yeah, they really haven't said that much since the reports came out. The president did take to Truth Social before they came out, and he said that the U.S. was, quote, producing more exquisite and elite weapons than at any time in our history. But both these reports noted that the U.S. was using many Patriot interceptor missiles that shoot down Iranian ballistic missiles. The CBO says the military has burned up to two-thirds of the Patriots, and it could take up to 5 years to replace them. The U.S. still has large stockpiles of many weapons, but the war has put a strain on some important munitions, particularly high-end defensive weapons.
20: By the way, Greg, one more thing. I mean, how is the U.S. funding this war?
19: The Trump administration is asking for an additional $67 billion to cover the Iran war and to pay for what it says are other urgent military needs. Now, Congress hasn't acted, and it may not act before the November elections. Inflation remains elevated, and the Congressional Budget Office says the Iran war is one key reason, and it also predicts that inflation will be about a half percentage point higher in the first part of next year than it would be if there was no war.
20: All right, that's NPR's Greg Myrie. Greg, thanks a lot.
19: Sure thing, eh?
18: Many federal student loan borrowers are in crisis. We've previously reported that millions are in default on their loans or well on their way to default. New federal data offers one reason why. Hundreds of thousands of these borrowers attended the same problematic schools. NPR's Corey Turner has been digging into this new data, and he joins us now to explain. Good morning, Corey.
21: Good morning, Layla.
18: So walk us through the basics here. What's in this new data and why does it matter?
21: Yeah, so it's a new metric that the Education Department didn't fully publish until this year, looking at all the schools in the entire federal student loan program. And it shows what percentage of a school's recent borrowers are at least 3 months late on their federal loan payments. And it turns out that this non-payment rate, that's what they call it, is a pretty darn good thermometer to gauge a school's health and its quality. Hmm. So here's what we learned in the data. Borrowers at public and private nonprofit schools, on average, are doing okay. It's the private for-profit schools, Layla, that really got my attention. On average, one in three recent borrowers at these schools are not repaying their federal loans. And then, when you zoom in on the 500 schools with the highest non-payment rates in the whole system, it gets much worse. And the vast majority are private for-profits. Eileen Connor heads the Project on Predatory Student Lending. It's a nonprofit that advocates on behalf of borrowers.
0: these numbers were really jaw-dropping. It's really incredible to me that those schools are still in the program. They're still eligible today. They're still enrolling students today. They're still burdening people with debt today. I find it almost incomprehensible.
18: What should people know about what's happening at these schools?
21: Well, it is complicated. Many of these schools fit a pattern. Mm-hmm. They market short-term career training, especially to vulnerable, lower-income students who are hoping to become hairstylists, electricians, dental assistants, HVAC techs. I called one of the schools on this list, UEI College, where more than half of its recent students are not repaying their loans. In raw numbers, Layla, that is more than 17,000 borrowers late on their payments.
18: Wow.
21: UEI spokesman Joseph Cockrell told me they are, quote, concerned, they need to do better, and that it is all hands on deck right now, reaching out to these borrowers. He says a big part of the problem, though, is the pandemic payment pause, plus all the Biden-era talk of loan forgiveness, left borrowers feeling really confused.
1: That they didn't know the status of their loans, thought their loans were forgiven, didn't know when or if they had to start repaying.
21: Here's the thing, though, Layla. Student loan experts I talked with also said at many of these schools, there's something else going on. Something that was true even before the pandemic. If you look at some of these schools' completion rates or their job placement rates, they're often not very good. So too many students are taking out federal loans funded by taxpayers, but they're not paying them back because all that training doesn't lead to a better job.
18: So, Corey, can anything be done about all this?
21: Well, for the moment, no. And that's because the Education Department's accountability system, which punishes schools with high loan default rates, was also paused during the pandemic, and it's taken a while to ramp back up. But the Trump administration chose to publish this data, and it's made clear it's not happy about it, about the results. I was talking with one student loan expert at a conservative-leaning think tank the other day, Layla, and he told me, look, a private lender would probably stop issuing loans to schools with non-payment rates this high. So why, he asked, does it make sense for taxpayers?
18: NPR education correspondent Corey Turner. Thank you, Corey.
21: You're welcome.
18: This is NPR News.
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3: It's 8:43, 64 degrees in Grand Rapids, 65 degrees in Holland, and 62 degrees in Muskegon. A viewer tells us northbound 131 and 36th Street, a state trooper has a car pulled over and traffic is backed up for about 2 miles. Also this morning, northbound 131 at 36th Street after the overpass, a broken down vehicle, the left lane is blocked, backed up past 44th Street. In Byron Township, southbound 131, the off-ramp to 84th Street, a vehicle fire, and the ramp is blocked and backing up traffic into the new Weave merge lane. Cloudy today, afternoon showers possible, a high in the low 70s. Tonight, cloudy, chance of showers and storms, a low around 60. Cloudy tomorrow, rain possible in the morning, a high in the mid-70s.
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25: 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And Joe, people, I'm Rick Beerling, by the way. Joe, people need to take advantage of this matching, these matching funds, $25 added to each and every new and rejoining member. We're unlocking more funds through your giving, through some matching sponsors. By the way, Joe Perrins from our membership department. Hello, Joe.
2: 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Yeah, I am a part of the membership team, and we are here in the third day of this membership drive. 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
3: It's 8:50, 64 degrees in Grand Rapids, 65 degrees in Holland, and 62 degrees in Muskegon. 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
4: It's like my first time on like VR. I see something called the Bank of America, and then right now I'm on like a roller coaster in this thing going up right now.
5: Tyrese Dean Lewis is a sixth grader at Godwin's Heights Middle School. 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
5: 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I'm David Limbaugh.
3: In Wyoming, northbound 131 at 36th Street, a broken down vehicle, the left lane is blocked. Cloudy today, afternoon showers possible, high in the low 70s. Tonight, cloudy, chance of showers and storms, a low around 60.
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7: From Marketplace in Washington, I'm Kimberly Adams. In about 5 hours, we'll get the U.S. Central Bank's decision on interest rates. Markets are betting right now that the Federal Reserve will hike rates, maybe 0.25 percentage point. Marketplace's Nancy Marshall-Genzer has more.
9: After the central bank's last meeting on interest rates in July, Federal Reserve Chair Kevin Warsh was accused of not clearly explaining the central bank's decision to hold rates steady. Claudia Sahm is a former Fed economist who's now chief economist at New Century Advisors. She'll be looking for some specific words and phrases today, especially anything that could shed light on what'll happen later this year.
26: If the Fed talks about taking out insurance or trying to manage some of the risks, when it takes that approach, it tends to be more modest increases in interest rates.
9: Like, say, a half percentage point in total over several months versus an extended rate hiking cycle like during the pandemic and its aftermath. Sahm says Warsh doesn't need to be so specific he boxes the Fed in and limits its choices in the future, but she would like an explanation of the thinking behind today's decision. I'm Nancy Marshall-Genzer for Marketplace.
7: Let's do the numbers. Dow, S&P, and NASDAQ futures are up in the 0.2 to 0.5% range, with the Dow future up 85 points. The 10-year Treasury yield is down at 4.98%.
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0: In reverse order, that was Gasolina by Daddy Yankee, Hello by Carol G, and Titi Me Pregunto by Bad Bunny. All names that are huge in reggaeton music, and all in the middle of a copyright lawsuit over that core syncopated beat you hear, which defines reggaeton. But there was a big setback in federal court earlier this month for the groups who filed the lawsuit. For more on that, let's turn to Jennifer Jenkins, a professor at the Duke University School of Law. She's also author of the book, Music, Copyright, Creativity, and Culture. Professor, welcome.
1: Thank you so much for having me.
0: Can you briefly lay out who filed this lawsuit and what exactly they're suing over?
1: Sure. So the lawsuit was filed by a Jamaican production duo named Steely and Cleavey. And way back in 1989, they had created an instrumental track called Fish Market. And so in 2021, they filed this sprawling, massive lawsuit against over 160 defendants, targeting over 1,800 songs. And by the way, I'm not making those numbers up. And the claim is that all of these songs are infringing that core dumbo rhythm that you hear in their instrumental track, Fish Market.
0: Here's the isolated beat that's at the root of all of this. It's what's called the dembo rhythm. And here's where that rhythm shows up in that song you referenced, Fish Market, from 1989. But Professor Jenkins, can you own a copyright for something like this?
1: The answer is a resounding no. Copyright actually has two doctrines that are unusually good fits for this particular case. One, it's French. It's called sans affaire, which is French for scenes that must be done, that says no one can own an element that defines a genre. Copyright also says you can't own something unless it's original. Well, the rhythm you heard is not only in thousands of songs after Fish Market, it was in thousands of songs before Fish Market. Anything copied from other songs isn't copyrightable.
0: What did the judge in the case say about that?
1: So he basically said in July of this year that his hands were tied and the case had to go to trial. And so we were all settled in for the long haul, waiting for a trial, maybe all like in late 2028. At the last minute, Bad Bunny's brilliant lawyer filed a motion for reconsideration. These are almost never granted. And he basically went back to square one. To own a copyright, you first need a copyrighted work. And what the plaintiffs had done is stitched together what the lawyer called a Frankenstein rhythm from three different tracks for purposes of this lawsuit. And so he made that argument to the judge, and the judge said, you're right. There is no single copyrighted work containing the rhythm they claim to own.
0: Since that core claim has been dismissed, even if other parts of the case are ongoing, what do you think are the longer term implications of this decision?
1: This is a huge win, not just for Bad Bunny, not just for reggaeton, but for all musicians, including, interestingly, the plaintiffs themselves. Because if something as basic and common as that rhythm can be owned, it would be impossible to create without fear of a lawsuit. In fact, Fish Market might be infringing someone else's copyright. And so we have a better mechanism going forward for weeding out these kinds of claims over really basic musical kernels that copyright deliberately leaves free for all artists. And to respect and take seriously real claims when, say, if I put Fish Market in the soundtrack for my movie, they should absolutely be able to come after me and say, hey, Jenkins, that's copyright infringement. That's better for the copyright system generally.
0: Jennifer Jenkins at the Duke University School of Law. Professor Jenkins, thank you so much.
1: It was a delight joining you, Kimberly. Thank you so much.
0: In Washington, I'm Kimberly Adams with the Marketplace Morning Report. 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
4: Good morning, it's 8:59. I'm Phil Dawson in the WGVU newsroom. It's still 65 degrees in Grand Rapids, 66 in Holland, and 63 degrees in Muskegon. Wyoming, northbound 131 at 36th Street after the overpass, a broken down vehicle. The left lane is blocked and traffic is backed up past 44th Street, about a 2-mile jam. Byron Township, southbound 131, the off ramp to 84th Street, a vehicle fire is blocking the ramp. And Cutlerville to Cascade, eastbound 196 after Broadmoor Avenue is one lane. The right lane is closed for construction. Traffic is backed up for 1.5 miles. Cloudy today, afternoon showers possible, a high in the low 70s. Tonight, cloudy, chance of showers and storms, a low around 60. Cloudy tomorrow, rain possible in the morning, a high in the mid-70s. Tomorrow night, cloudy, a low in the mid-50s. Partly sunny Friday, a high in the low 70s. Friday night, cloudy, rain expected, low in the mid-50s. Showers, possibly a storm on Saturday, high in the upper 60s.
5: And good Wednesday to you. I'm Shelley Irwin. Next up on the Shelley Irwin Show, get ready. We speak with an astronaut in the House, former astronaut John Harrington, representing Astronauts for America, talking about the importance of becoming civically engaged to students this day. Plus, the latest when it comes to STEM talk with those representing stemming ideas, Seidman College of Business doing great things in the mentoring world, and Broadway Grand Rapids presents Hell's Kitchen. That and more next.
6: NPR News in Washington, I'm Corva Coleman. The House passed another war powers resolution late last night. It would limit President Trump's power to continue the Iran war without congressional approval. The government has now released a pair of reports that lay out some of the cost of the U.S. war against Iran. The Pentagon's inspector general says that through June, the war cost at least $33 billion. NPR's Greg Myrie says the Congressional Budget Office put the number at $38 billion through August 1st.
7: Both reports detail the extensive damage to U.S. bases and military equipment, like the U.S. naval base in Bahrain. And this is something the Pentagon has really not wanted to talk about. The Pentagon Inspector General said the Iranian strikes damaged and destroyed, quote, hundreds of buildings and structures at U.S. bases, and it listed eight countries in the region where this has happened.
6: NPR's Greg Myrie reporting. Authorities in Gaza say at least 20 people have been killed after a multi-story building collapsed overnight. The UN Humanitarian Office says about 100 people were sheltering there, about half of them children. The building had been damaged earlier by Israeli bombardment. NPR's Anas Baba reports from Gaza City. More people are still missing.
8: I'm standing in the meantime at the site where a building of 6 floors that was partially destroyed by the Israeli airstrikes during the war suddenly collapsed and totally flattened to the ground. Inside this building were families displaced during the war, and they found that partially destroyed houses are better than tents. Until the moment, we can see that there is the two excavators here, and there is also a bulldozer, and all of them are trying to save the people that are underneath the rubble.
6: NPR's Anas Baba in Gaza City. UN aid agencies are urging Israel to approve the entry of heavy machinery to Gaza to help lift rubble. FBI Director Kash Patel testified before a Senate committee yesterday, and at times the exchanges were combative. Vermont Democratic Senator Peter Welch asked Patel whether he would try to send federal agents to polling stations around the country for this year's midterm elections.
9: Do you pledge that you will not in any way interfere in the will of the American people when they go to the polls in November?
10: I pledge unequivocally that I will not participate in your charade of lies.
6: Patel didn't clearly explain if he plans to try to send agents to polling stations. However, federal law already bars federal agents and military personnel from being deployed to voting sites. You're listening to NPR.
4: In the WGVU newsroom, I'm Phil Dawson. There are no plans to end the use of Flock automatic license plate readers in Wyoming, but at a meeting this week, nobody but the Public Safety Department told City Council they support their surveillance technology. There are 40 Flock cameras at 20 Wyoming intersections and cameras in all 38 squad cars, saving a picture of every vehicle they see and sharing the data with over 1,700 law enforcement agencies. Kyle Hackett thinks it makes everyone a suspect.
11: Every day in the city are all under investigation at all times. That means everyone in the city is having their Fourth Amendment rights flagrantly violated and told not to worry about it.
4: The Public Safety Department says they have rules and regulations to prevent abuse of the data. A multi-million dollar makeover is planned for the Muskegon Public Service Building on East Keating Avenue. Public Works Director Dan Vanderhyde says the building was built over 50 years ago and it's time for an upgrade.
12: We appreciate the building, and we're keeping the guts of it, and we're keeping some mementos. But 55 years later, most of it is going to look quite a bit different.
4: Vanderhyde says the $28 million project should be finished by the end of 2027. To make childcare more available in West Michigan, delegates at the Driving Michigan Prosperity Through Strategic Childcare Partnerships say new housing development should also include a childcare plan. Shanae Edmond-Verley with Vibrant Futures, a nonprofit family support organization, says there are long waiting lists at West Michigan Child care facilities.
13: Families cannot find child care. They can't afford it, and then they can't find it.
4: The summit is looking for child care solutions in the 13-county West Michigan region. I'm Phil Dawson.
5: And a good Wednesday to you. They call it Hump Day, our middle of the week for your pledge of support to WGVU, 1-866-677-9488, or you bet WGVUnews.org. And yes, we will discuss about the donation process and, well, why we all should care. There we are shortly. Thank you for donating and, well, supporting the Shelley Irwin Show. Let's just go there. But before we go there, let's talk to a former astronaut. He is in the house, and we are looking forward to this conversation when it comes to, well, getting voices on air and voting. Astronauts for America is a bipartisan group of retired NASA astronauts who are encouraging people to vote and be civically engaged. So we bring you on. Good that you are here, and thank you for your service, former astronaut John Harrington.
14: Thank you, Shelley. It's a pleasure to be here.
5: Yes, we thank you. Dan Cope with Grand Valley State University, tell us about you.
15: Yes, I'm faculty in the School of Interdisciplinary Studies, and I was just named the faculty fellow for the Padnos-Sarosic Center for Civil Discourse, and I'm starting my tenure for 2 years.
5: Wonderful. Would you set up our conversation with astronaut Harrington?
15: Yes, absolutely. Thank you. So, a few of our colleagues found out that Astronauts for America was launching over the summer, and we just really liked the mission that they put out there to bring nonpartisan dialogue to our country and thinking about how the country is the mission. And so we decided to invite Commander Harrington to visit our campus community, and he spoke yesterday to a group of students and campus community members about his time in space and also how important participating in the civic process is.
5: Yes, for young and, of course, the young at heart. You, Commander Harrington, I know we have spoken before promoting the Roger, that conference, and yet now you're all about getting the work out. When did you fly, the word out on voting? When did you fly?
14: I flew in 2002 on the Space Shuttle Endeavor. Yeah, matter of fact, we had a kickoff for Astronauts for America, a Vote for Freedom tour at the California Science Center in front of the Space Shuttle Endeavor. So it's kind of fun to see the rocket I flew on.
5: Yes, well,
14: and stand next to it. Yeah.
5: A whole nother interview, but let's get right into a National Voter Registration Day was yesterday. Astronauts for America, of course, exists. Tell us more, in your words, what this is all about.
14: The idea is that about 108 former astronauts, we came together concerned about the direction of our country. It's happened not just with this administration, but over decades. We look at what the idea of the Constitution, the rule of law, civil discourse, and hopefully using our voices as astronauts to hopefully start a dialogue. We can talk across the aisle and have a civil discourse and kind of bring a little bit more civility to the process.
5: Silly question, but why the astronaut and this talk about voting?
14: Well, we looked at what can we do as astronauts, we all took an oath, sworn to support and defend the Constitution, be it military or civil service. And we thought, well, that's what's important. And our mission, looking at what we can do as astronauts and use our voice to maybe get people to think, well, if we can go to a group of students and say, this is our background, this is where we came from, and this is why it's so important for you to vote, because, if you look at the our age group, the boomer age group, right, we are the most likely to vote. The 18 to 24 age group is the least likely to vote. And so we thought it's a great place to come and tell our story and hopefully inspire some students to go down that path and vote for their future.
5: Professor Dan Cope, what are our students here in store for when it comes to hearing from Commander Harrington?
15: Well, our students are... We're happy to, interact yesterday with Commander Harrington. They asked lots of questions as he asked them, what is it that you're concerned about today? And they shared some really great, things that they were worried about, right? Things like eroding civil trust, erosion of dialogue across difference and constructive, collaborative kind of working together. And so they were able to, hear a really important message from Commander Harrington, particularly about how important each person is. He mentioned that when any part of a mission does not work, if there's a single part, the entire mission is put in jeopardy. And so that relates to the importance of every single individual in enacting their civic responsibility. And so he'll also be visiting a class today in the anthropology department and speaking to students about Native American ways of seeing and two-eyed seeing, and continue on
5: from there.
15: Yes. Yeah,
5: to other colleges and beyond. Commander John Harrington, tell us, what is it like in the classroom? What questions, in addition to what Professor Cope shared?
14: It was one of the interesting ones was, how do I discern what's fake news? And I said, well, let's go back and if we look at the news sources you're getting from. I tell people say, John, the Earth is flat. And I said, oh, really? Well, what? And I put the onus back on the person making the claim. I said, what's your source? Where did you get the source for that to arrive at that conclusion? Look at all the lines of evidence where they converge. And so look at all the different sources and figure out what the bias is of each of those sources and try and find something down the middle of the road. And you can easily do that on the Internet.
5: Yes, talking all things Astronauts for America, a bipartisan group of retired NASA astronauts encouraging people to vote and be civically engaged. Commander John Harrington with us and Professor Dan Cope with Grand Valley State University. What else is important that we know when it comes to getting the vote out and Vote for Freedom College tour you're happening?
14: I talk about the space shuttle in terms of the millions of people that are involved, the millions of parts that are involved in the space shuttle. We all have a part to play. So if you look at an election, people say, well, my vote doesn't count. Well, it does. If that one vote, if you don't do that, you can figure in the last election, probably 2/3 of eligible voters voted. Of that 2/3, 1/3 elected our current leader. So you got to say, well, a minority of eligible voters elected our leader. When what about the rest of us? So you have a part to play. Just like a small part in the space shuttle has a part to play. We all have something to put together.
5: Yes. And Professor Dan Cope, making sure all of this is bipartisan, we're civically engaged, there's a civil discourse, that is at the heart of these conversations?
15: Absolutely. And I also represent GVSU Votes, which is our nonpartisan coalition of campus stakeholders who are promoting voter engagement on campus. And we offer all kinds of programming that is specifically nonpartisan in order to bring many different ideas to the table, so that we can all work together, to ensure that we are doing our part.
5: Commander Harrington, final question to you. How does one become an astronaut these days?
14: Oh, boy. a lot of hard work, a lot of study. And I think in a lot of ways, it's a lot of luck. You meet people along your way that encourage you to do something, in my case, that I didn't think about doing early on in my career. A gentleman pointed me to the Navy. A gentleman pointed me back to school when I didn't do really well my very first year. People make a difference in your life. And I think if you go down and make those decisions, find those things that excite you and go down that path and get lucky and apply. If you don't apply, you won't be an astronaut, right?
5: Yep.
14: There you go.
5: So the Earth is round?
14: Yes, it is. It's an oblate spheroid, actually.
5: Oh, okay. I was looking for that extra math opportunity. Is there a way for more information on your end?
14: Astronautsforamerican.org is our website. And if you go on there, and there's a link right in the very front of it, and it's a countdown clock to the midterms. Find out if you're registered. And if you're registered, then find out where you can vote. And it'll take you to another link. There's also one for GVSU votes that you can go to and find out you're registered and make sure that you do your civic duty on the 3rd of November.
5: All right. Keep your energy up. Not hard to do for you. Thank you again for your service. Former astronaut, but always an astronaut, Commander John Harrington. Your final word, Professor Dan Cope?
15: Yes, just thank you so much for Astronauts for America and for John for sharing his time with us here at Grand Valley and in West Michigan.
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17: In the WGVU newsroom, I'm Phil Dawson with the weather forecast. Cloudy today, afternoon showers possible, a high in the low 70s. Tonight, cloudy, chance of showers and storms, a low around 60. Cloudy tomorrow, rain possible in the morning, a high in the mid 70s. Tomorrow night, cloudy, a low in the mid 50s. Partly sunny Friday, a high in the low 70s. Friday night, cloudy, rain expected, a low in the mid 50s. Showers and possibly a storm on Saturday, a high in the upper 60s. And Saturday night, cloudy, showers likely, a low in the upper 50s.
5: 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I'm Shelley Irwin, 866-NPR, WGVU, WGVUnews.org, where you will click donate. It's as easy as that. I'm Shelley Irwin, enjoying this morning here. Well, you can't beat starting off talking to an astronaut, but many more behind Commander Harrington and Dan Cope, including my colleagues, ready to talk about why we're here, Joe Perrin.
18: That's right. Thanks so much for having us here, Shelley. My name is Joe Perrin. I'm membership specialist here at WGVU, as well as our director of development, Marnie McGuire. And we're coming to you here during the Shelley Irwin Show. It's powered by listeners just like you. And we just had that very interesting conversation with Commander Harrington talking about Astronauts for America, talking about the importance of being civically engaged. And, you know, Marnie and I, before we came in here, we were just talking about the power of public radio to foster those kinds of conversations. And I likened a lot of what happens here at WGVU and at stations and with reporters around the world in this network, that it's kind of a centrifuge. It takes these complex ideas, these big picture conversations and topics, spins them around really fast, and then pulls them apart into these digestible little nuggets. And so we're talking about being civically engaged here with Commander Harrington, and it's such an important thing. And it's something that I think that we try to do here every single day at WGVU, and that, Shelley, that you do every single day through your work here and your work on the our TV side with the programs like Living West Michigan and Kalamazoo Lively Arts. But this is public radio that you are tuned in for. It's worth listening to, and that means that it's worth supporting. So Shelley, Marnie, and I would like to invite you, encourage you to make a gift of support. 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
19: Good morning. My name is Marnie McGuire. I'm the Director of Development here at WGVU, and I have been here for about, oh, I don't know, Joe, year and a half.
18: Yeah.
19: And I was reflecting on my time before I came here to my role at WGVU, and how many times I actually came on to Shelley's show to talk about different events and causes that I was working on in former roles. And I'm not the only one here at the station who was on Shelley's show before they worked.
5: I hope I served you good, strong coffee.
19: Of course. but I think that really resonates for me, and I hope for all of you listeners who have probably, some of you, been on Shelley's show as well. What an amazing platform we have here to share information, spread the good news of the good work happening here in our community. You know, we aren't here at WGVU NPR, we aren't just reporting on issues in the community. We're reporting on and shining a light on the organizations who are doing feet on the ground work, making a difference, raising funds for, you know, supporting our neighbors. And what a wonderful space you've created here, mm-hmm. Shelley, for us to do that. 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Thank you, listeners, for your support of this important program, not just Shelley's morning show, but everything that you love to tune into here. 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
3: In the WGVU newsroom, I'm Phil Dawson with the weather forecast. Cloudy today, afternoon showers possible, a high in the low 70s. Tonight, cloudy, chance of showers and storms, a low around 60. Cloudy tomorrow, rain possible in the morning, a high in the mid-70s. Tomorrow night, cloudy, a low in the mid-50s. Partly sunny Friday, a high in the low 70s. Friday night, cloudy, rain expected, a low in the mid-50s. Showers and possibly a storm on Saturday, a high in the upper 60s. And Saturday night, cloudy, showers likely, a low in the upper 50s.
1: Those numbers again, 866-677-9488, wgvunews.org. Yes, we take it seriously, but we have a little fun on the side. And the programming continues. Stemming Ideas celebrates a third birthday with a free STEM celebration in Grand Rapids. I like Stemming Ideas, the name itself, but you know where we're going when it comes to STEM. Glad that you are here, Angela DeVries. Good morning to you.
4: Good morning, Shelley. Thank you so much for having us here today.
1: Along with you, Brent Johnson. Good morning to you, Brent.
5: Good morning.
1: Appreciate you. All right. Remind me of the good work of Stemming Ideas, Angela.
4: Yeah, so our background is, our mission is to introduce diverse learners to technical fields, promoting self-discovery, societal awareness, and lasting change within technological fields. We serve K through 12 students, and we reach out to groups with economically disadvantaged and diverse backgrounds to bring varied perspective to problem solving.
1: Yeah. And, of course, you executive director, key of Stemming Ideas. When did you begin this opportunity?
4: Yes, so we started September 2023, so we're celebrating our third birthday. And over the past 3 years, we've served over 500 students in the Grand Rapids area.
1: Brent, talk about you.
5: Hi, I'm the director of engineering for Brengu. Brengu builds secure and reliable software for that empowers organizations to innovate the speed of relevance.
1: Brain goo.
5: Yeah, brain goo.
1: I like that because I have goo on my athletic events.
5: Yeah,
1: so brain goo, it's probably good for my brain.
5: Yeah, absolutely. It helps bridge that gap between technology and humans.
1: Yes. Angela, congratulations on year number 3. How important is it to get the word out that STEM is a must in our own backyard?
4: It is super important. There's so many increase in career opportunities for youth in STEM, and it's just basic critical thinking, problem-solving skills that are going to be used no matter what you end up going to into the future. So we're here to promote STEM, to introduce students to STEM careers. We bring in volunteers to the classroom to talk about their career in STEM and the educational pathways that they can pursue to get there.
1: Yes. And, of course, Brain Goo, you are the presenting sponsor for this particular party time this weekend?
5: Yeah, absolutely. We're leveraging our Grand Rapids location to host the event, so that way we can set up a lot of activities for the kids to come and enjoy and experience some STEM stuff.
1: Wonderful. Angela, this is part of Tech Week Grand Rapids that you're correlating with here.
4: Yes, this event is a Tech Creek Grand Rapids event. If you haven't checked it out, there's been events going on all week long, all about tech opportunities in the community. And

0: I think it's over 200 events this year, so it's a crazy, it's an amazing time, and we're here to just celebrate STEM. It's a great opportunity for the entire family to come, so bring your kids, bring your neighbors, bring your friends, and come to this free event. You can learn more at stemmingideas.org, and it's going to be on Saturday, September 19th from 1 to 3 p.m. We're going to have lots of hands-on activity stations for kids and adults alike to participate in. We're going to have Turing tumbles, laser engraving, pocket solar systems, programming and composing music, building model molecules, and we'll have lots of fun giveaways that Ringu happily provided for us, as well as door prizes. We'll have food trucks there, and we'll be giving away cupcakes to celebrate our third birthday.
1: You had me at cupcakes, as they say. Ringu is where we head. Where are you located? Please, Brent.
2: We're at 934 Scribner Avenue Northwest.
1: So easy. Parking in that area?
2: Yep, there's street parking, and we have some parking on site as well.
1: Yes. One day I'll quit asking this question. I'll start with you, Brent. How are girls when it comes to getting involved with STEM?
2: They're largely intimidated, so it's a very largely male-dominated field. We try to encourage and promote everyone to be able to join and be involved. So whatever support people need, whatever comfortability they desire, like that's what we want to get them into. The important thing is getting people exposed and getting people the option and ability to be able to get this growth and these experiences.
1: So more about what you do. You actually do some of the software engineering here?
2: Yeah, I'm the director of engineering, so my background is in software development. So I oversee our department for mission-critical applications and deployments, so making sure that all of our engineers are on the same page, help with mentoring and training in the company, and help with the delivery of our software applications.
1: Wonderful. And Angela, after obviously Saturday comes and goes, you continue what you do. Talk to me a little bit more about a parent that's interested in getting their kids involved.
0: Yes. So right now we have ongoing programs at Godwin Heights Middle School and at the Kentwood three middle schools, their after-school program. But we also have one-day community events that people can sign up for. On October 24th, we're running a spooky science program where kids can create bloody handprints and candy pumpkin catapults. And we're going to host that at GVSU's Innovation and Design Center. So we're going to have that for first graders through sixth graders. So if you're interested in signing your kid up, just go to stemmingideas.org/events and you can sign up. All of our programs are donation-based, so they're free, so cost is not a barrier. And if you can donate a couple dollars to help with program supplies, that's greatly appreciated.
1: Yes. Well, celebrating only the third year, where will you be the 13th year?
0: 13th year, we are hoping to grow. Right now, there's over 100,000 kids in Kent County. Right now, we're serving, 300 a year. We want to grow that we're serving, at least 10 times 3,000 kids a year. We want to be able to host increased programs, be in more school districts, and provide more community events.
1: Yes. And Brain Goo, right? Tell me more about your future and how we can help your organization.
2: Right now, we would like to get more into the healthcare industry as one of the leading industries that we want to be a part of. So we specialize in developing software for highly regulated and highly contested environments. So where compliance and regulations are necessary and as starters. So right now, we do a lot of government-focused, and we'd like to branch more into the commercial area as well.
1: Angela, do you ask your guests to RSVP this weekend?
0: Yes. If you can sign up in advance, that helps to make sure we have enough supplies ready for all the programs that we're running. It'll help us make sure we have enough cupcakes for everyone. So you can go to stemmingideas.org/events, and then there is just a link right there where you can click to sign up.
1: Wonderful. 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
1: It's as easy as that, G-U. All right, and Stemming Ideas? More information?
0: Yes, be sure to check out our event on September 19th from 1 to 3 at Brain Goo. We're looking forward to seeing everyone there.
1: Wonderful. And everyone can, learn to be an astronaut, as we had the astronaut on earlier. But you got to get involved in, your science and your technology and all that good stuff, right? Thank you, Angela and Brent, for your teamwork on this third birthday with the Free STEM Celebration in Grand Rapids. Take care.
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4: In the WGVU newsroom, I'm Phil Dawson with the weather forecast. Cloudy today, afternoon showers possible, a high in the low 70s. Tonight, cloudy, chance of showers and storms, a low around 60. Cloudy tomorrow, rain possible in the morning, a high in the mid-70s. Tomorrow night, cloudy, a low in the mid-50s. Partly sunny Friday, a high in the low 70s. Friday night, cloudy, rain expected, a low in the mid-50s. Showers and possibly a storm on Saturday, a high in the upper 60s. And Saturday night, cloudy, showers likely, a low in the upper 50s.
1: Again, 866-677-9488. We'll talk more about that here shortly, but please pledge your support to WGVU. Become a family member. How's that? Well, my next guests are members of the Grand Valley community in their specialties. Jerry Cook in the house, Director of Mentorship with the Seidman College of Business. Time to time, we put that spotlight on this, on what's happening in the four walls and without a wall in these days. And Jerry Cook, I'm glad you're here.
5: Good to see you, Shelley.
1: Mia Heimbaugh will talk about you and the world of mentorship with you. Good morning to you.
6: Good morning to you as well.
1: Appreciate it. Jerry Cook, set up our conversation, please.
5: Now, the Seidman Mentorship Program is in its sixth year officially in this iteration, but has been around since 2010. And really, if you go back to the 60s, I think I like to imagine Bill Seidman at the Seidman and Seidman building here in Grand Rapids, and Don Lubbers, the president of the university for 38 years, meeting together and talking about this university and how we're going to run it. And that's really where the mentoring started. And nowadays, our saying is the student must be mentored.
1: Yes. Let's get right into the conversation. I understand students are hearing, well, is it true? The job market is tough right now. How can a mentor help them build relationships that lead to opportunities?
5: I think if we go to every generation, you and I included, Shelley, Mia's generation, there's always a tough job market somewhere within the 4-year or 10-year span. We're hearing a lot more of it now. We're hearing that there's still problems left over from COVID. We have high inflation. We have a lot of challenges. That being said, where are the students going to look for those jobs that they want? And they can play the slot machine called Indeed. They can apply online for hundreds and hundreds of times, and they might get an offer. But I often tell students that maybe the best jobs in the world aren't on Indeed. Where are they? And an old mentor of mine has a saying, behind every opportunity, there's a human. So we're teaching back the human skills. We're making those connections between Seidman business students and people in the business community with the hopes that they lead to opportunities that may or may not be a job or internship, but continuing the fabric of what business in West Michigan is all about.
1: Yes, Mia, tell us a little bit about you and where you are in your studies.
6: Yeah, absolutely. So I just recently graduated this past May, and I'm currently a client success coordinator for Ratliff Consulting.
1: Great. Wonderful. And you've been part of SMP, I know, for years. Share a moment when a mentor helped you see a possibility perhaps you'd not seen for yourself.
6: Yeah, absolutely. So honestly, it was less about a possibility I couldn't see for myself and more about in myself. Before the SMP program, I wasn't super involved. I hated public speaking and didn't really know where to start my career. So when I changed majors and switched to Seidman, I discovered the SMP. My junior year, I was assigned my first pro mentor, Alina, and she was a huge source of encouragement for me. She was just this absolute powerhouse of a woman and introduced me to various different programs and professors. I started doing pitch competitions and actually won first place in one of them.
1: That's called public speaking.
6: Yeah. I also studied abroad in Portugal for a month for an entrepreneurship program and just made incredible peer connections because of her. None of this really would have been possible without the program and my mentor's guidance and support.
1: Yes, thank you for that. You were chosen, I understand, for the International Mentorship Program in Ireland. What did that experience mean to you? Tell us more about how mentorship helped you get there.
6: So, in all honesty, it meant everything to me. Jerry has this thing called social capital, and to put it simply, if he makes an introduction for someone or vouches for them, it's because he believes in them and wants to advocate for their future. ISMP Ireland was Jerry using his social capital on an international level for 5 students that he believed in. That's something I will never take for granted. But this experience showed me the importance of relationships. We students were able to tour multi-million dollar facilities, create executive level relationships with the mentors, and learn about a whole new culture and country because of Jerry's 20-year-old relationship with the CEO. So you really get what you put into your relationships, and this is especially true for mentorship.
1: Yes, Jerry, you want to expand on that?
5: It's not much more to say. I mean, how can you not be more proud of a student like Mia? And we have hundreds of them in the program. And this goes back to, she talks about my social capital. I inherited that from my mentors, people like Dr. Paul Isley, who's been on the show many times. And every time we talk about the economy, Dr. Isley's on TV or radio. And he was my mentor in the 90s during my first iteration at Grand Valley. And I learned from them my time at Gordon Food Service, which led to this opportunity in Ireland as part of attaché to the Gordon family, who are kind enough to make these introductions for us. So the West Michigan community continues to bring up these young people, and that's really what this is all about. We've all been mentored, and we're all sharing, and you can be a part of this and work with an amazing student like Mia.
1: And one may say, I could help a student, but I'm busy. What does being a professional mentor actually involve? One can sign up from the community?
5: Absolutely. So it's an hour a month is the commitment. So if you go to your favorite search engine, you look for the CBIM mentorship program, you'll find our page. If you're a business professional or you're just a great functioning adult at this point in life, you could be a mentor and sign up, and we'll pair you with a student who wants to learn from you. And I'd like for you to touch base twice a month with that student, virtually, in person, whatever works for you and your mentee. The mentees undergo a rigorous training. They're prepared and ready to meet with members of the community and begin expanding and learning those human skills that we take for granted.
1: What's your dream job, Mia Heimball?
6: My dream job. So honestly, I would love to pivot from technology and go more into sustainability. I'd love to be a sustainability consultant and still have those face-to-face client interactions that I do now, but also have a bigger impact on the environment and society as a whole.
1: Wonderful. Be careful. People are going to be asking for you to mentor them, but continue staying the course as obviously a spokesperson for our Seaman College of Business when it comes to this wonderful SMP. Mm-hmm. Thank you, Mia. You take care.
6: Thank you as well.
1: Jerry Cook, Director of Mentorship, Seaman College of Business. One more time, how to find out more information?
5: Use your favorite search engine. 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
1: All right. Thanks, all. Take care. Back to work we all go.
5: Thanks, Shelley.

0: 1-866-677-9488, WGVUnews.org. You'll probably say that backwards, as we should. Click that donate button and you sail away happy. Looking forward to this conversation. Joe Perrin, Marnie McGuire back in the house.
1: Yeah, that's right. We are here in the third day of our fall membership drive, and we appreciate you tuning into the Shelley Irwin Show here on Community Powered Public Radio. 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As Shelley said, my name is Joe Perrin. I'm a membership specialist here at the station. And along with us in the booth is Marnie McGuire, our director of development. And Marnie and I have been talking a lot about the power of local storytelling to celebrate the things in this community that are important to know and that are worth understanding and worth acknowledging. So I think it's a really special thing.
2: Yeah, it is a special thing. Good morning, Joe. Good morning, Shelley. As Joe said, I'm Marnie McGuire. I'm the director of development here at WGVU. And yes, the storytelling is important. And Joe, you and I, outside of Pledge Week, we don't really get to be on this side of the microphone a lot. And I thought I would maybe just take a quick moment to share personally why I love public radio so much. So, like a lot of you, NPR is part of my daily routine. I wake up, start my morning with my coffee, and I like the Up First podcast to catch up on what's happening around the country and world. And then I like to turn on Morning Edition to figure out how to get to daycare drop off and how to get to the office and like what streets do I need to avoid? And do I need to pack the umbrella for today or not? So, I mean, that local news, local traffic, local weather, what a wonderful gift we have here at WGVU providing that information for us. It just helps personally me stay informed when I leave the house. Shelley, I love tuning into your show. I love hearing out.
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2: Hey, one listener. 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
1: That's exactly right. 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I think a lot of us went home in March of 2020 and learned a lot about ourselves and our society. I know that a lot of us felt that loneliness, that fear, that anxiety. And I think one of the things that a lot of us realized during that time is that we crave community. and we crave togetherness with the people around us. We see these people on the streets and on the sidewalks every day, and we want to be a part of something. And I think that is coupled with, again, the way that our media has changed so rapidly since in the last 25, 30, 40 years. Things move so quickly. They move so quickly, and people feel kind of a lack of control. 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
0: Wonderful. We'll get you back at the top of the hour. Thank you.
1: Thank you, Chef.

0: It opened last night, and it's running through Sunday. See Hell's Kitchen. We could go on and on about the show, but we've only hit the best to do just that, as we will. But I also want to put the spotlight on a one Alfred Jackson. You'll hear his personal music, having spent his career captivating audiences on stage and screen. But with his newest music, inviting listeners to get to know the person behind the performer. That's you, Alfred. Good morning.
1: Good morning, Shelley. How are you?
0: I'm good. Is it nice to have an opening night kind of behind you?
1: Yes. You know, it's always that moment before, all the anxiety and happiness in a new city. So we're here.
0: Nice. Well, Broadway Grand Rapids bringing in Hell's Kitchen, running through Sunday. I'll give the details on how to get your tickets. But I kind of want to dig into Alfred Jackson here a bit, if we may. And you are currently appearing in this acclaimed Alicia Keys musical, Hell's Kitchen.
1: Yes.
0: Who do we see you as?
1: So I cover Davis and Ray. Davis plays Allie's father, who is loosely based on Alicia Keys' life. And Ray is the doorman that lived in the building. Yeah.
0: How'd you get the gig?
1: Well, I had to audition for it.
0: Nothing comes free.
1: But, you know, I did my first audition early last year in January for the Broadway cast. And then they needed someone right away, so they booked someone who was local. Then the audition came up again for the tour. And I was like, told my agent, please, please, please. And they already requested for me. So I went and auditioned. And at the time, I was doing Beautiful. Crazy. So, yeah. Here we are.
0: You were doing Beautiful at that time.
1: I was doing Beautiful at the time, yes.
0: That's wonderful as well. Well, singing, acting, dancing, no stranger to you. Have you been doing it all your life thus far?
1: All my life. I came out of my mother's womb doing all the dance moves and singing.
0: Yes. Did you study?
1: I did. I attended Los Angeles County High School of the Arts. I also attended Amazing Grace Conservatory, ran by Wendy Raquel Robinson, who's a major actor out in the world right now. And yeah, those things play a major part in my life. Oh, and Marla Gibbs Conservatory. I attended Marla Gibbs Conservatory at the age of 9.
0: Right. Well, again, start young.
1: Yeah.
0: And as you continue to be. Has music always... Well, I understand music has always been at the heart of your artistry.
1: Yes, I love music. I grew up around music. My uncle's a gospel singer. Oh. My mother was a choir director. Her older brother was a keyboard player, so it's always been a part of my life.
0: Yes, and you have an album out.
1: I have an album, yes. My first single is called Real One, and the album's titled Cocoon.
0: Good, stand by. We will be hearing a bit from that. What is this album, UGLY?
1: So my third album was called UGLY, stands for Your Greatest Legacy's You.
0: Even though it kind of looks like it says ugly.
1: Exactly. And I did that on purpose because whenever I do a title for my album, it has to mean something to me. And ugly was a word that I dealt with growing up. So I wanted to take it and create the acronyms for it, Your Greatest Legacy's You, and give it something different.
0: Yes. What is unique about you? What's your style when someone says what makes you unique, different, and cool?
1: What makes me unique, different, and cool is, one, I'm Alfred Jackson. You know what I'm saying? I think the beautiful thing about being yourself, anybody, is everybody brings something different to the table. I've studied so many different things, but I think because I have a mother who just loves me unconditionally, it just created this guy who just, you know, loves to get out there and do what he does. And I think when you see me and you hear me sing, it's unique, it's different, but you can hear the inspiration from all the different people that inspire me. But I'm in my own lane.
0: Which is wonderful, again, serving as a mentor to many. Are you using music, and you mentioned this, as a form of healing and self-expression? Do you continue to do this?
1: Yeah, music is very important to me. It's definitely healing. It's also writing music is therapy for me. You know, we deal with a lot as entertainers. And so that's like my outlet to express how I'm feeling. So if you ever want to know anything about me, it's definitely in the music.
0: Well, I want to insert a bit of Real One into our conversation. Take a listen.
1: Yeah.

0: Well, there's more to hear, but that's a snippet. So tell me more about this track.
1: So Real One was written by a good friend of mine, Josh Hernandez. When I'm working on projects, I reach out to different writers because I don't want to write everything. And he was like, I have this song. I think it fits everything you're talking about. And when I heard it, I had just went through a breakup. And, you know, sometimes we question ourselves, what did we bring to the table? What's wrong with me? Where did I go wrong? And then when I listened to the lyrics, I was like, wow. You'll never find another love like mine. You'll never be with someone like me. You missed your chance on a real one. You missed out on a real one. You'll never get to experience this again. And it kind of like motivated me to go, I was a real one. I showed up. Even when you didn't, I showed up. So I'm going to leave this situation knowing that I did the best that I could. And I was a real one. And good luck to you. And yeah, so that's what this song is about. It just really spoke to me.
0: Wonderful. Again, hear more going out. Back to the hat of Hell's Kitchen.
1: Okay.
0: What do we see on stage?
1: Oh, my goodness. Well, one, you get to hear all the great hits of Alicia Keys, right? There's amazing amazing choreography, and just a full talented cast. The story of Allie just discovering life and maneuvering through the city of Hell's Kitchen and discovering her love for music through her mentor, Miss Liza Jane, and her battle with like the love for her father, you know, where they are in her life. And then there's her mother. Her mother raised her by herself, a single parent, you know, just the battle of that. And then she also discovers love. So there's just layers and layers of things she's discovering. And then most importantly, the community that she grew up around in Hell's Kitchen. You get to see that and feel that, her and her best friends just pushing through.
0: Besides doing radio interviews in between shows, do you enjoy traveling and getting to know the cities you play?
1: I do enjoy traveling. You know, I've been fortunate to go a lot of places. This is like my first national tour, but I've like lived in Japan for 4 years. I lived in Australia doing Book of Mormon. So I've been around.
0: That's a whole nother conversation. Bet on that. What's next for you?
1: Next for me is pushing this album. And then for Christmas, I'm going back to Japan to do a Christmas show in Tokyo. So I'm really excited about that.
0: And lastly, what are your individual shows like?
1: My individual shows? Oh, my God. Full of dance. I'm inspired by Michael Jackson, Janet Jackson, Marvin Gaye. So you're going to get soul. You're going to get that pop. You're going to get that edge. You know, and a little bit of sexiness, you know.
0: Important. What was this role in Remember Me?
1: Remember Me. Was
0: a Jackson story?
1: Yes. So it's on Hulu right now, and I play this host who introduced Duke Ellington, Cab Calloway. You know, it just gives it's a nightclub vibe, and you get to see Mahalia's journey and how she went through her life. Yeah.
0: Wonderful. All right, I've got Hulu.
1: Oh, come on, Hulu.
0: All right. Well, many hats again. Seeing you, Hell's Kitchen. That's
1: yes.
0: Broadway, Grand Rapids. Seeing you tonight and through Sunday. Where do we find more information about you and your albums?
1: Yes. Instagram, Alfred Jackson is music. Instead of an S, you put the Z there. AlfredJackson.com also. And yeah, that's it. You can reach me in those two places.
0: Do just that. Thank you for your time, good man. Off he goes. BroadwayGR.org for your tickets for that show. Your tickets to WGVU, basically WGVUnews.org. How's that, Joe Perrin? Good morning again to you.
2: Thanks so much for having us back in. 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
3: Yes, I am. 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So we're talking to you parents, to you grandparents, to you aunts and uncles. 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And I know, Joe, we just did a really fun field trip recently for our Young Explorers. Do you want to tell us a little bit about that?
2: That's
3: really fun and well attended.
2: It was, we had so much fun. So we do try and put together special opportunities, like little field trips for Young Explorers. And we went out to Frederick Meyer Gardens, giving some little ones a chance to learn about the Chihuly exhibit and glass blowing. We've done field trips in the past to the Outdoor Discovery Center to learn a little bit more about nature and the natural world here in West Michigan. 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
0: Wonderful. 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

0: Could AI pose an urgent, grave threat to civilization? If so, it won't look like it does in the movies. From WAMU and NPR in Washington, this is 1A. Hi, I'm Jen White. The threat of humans losing control over AI moved out of the theoretical this summer when a swarm of AI agents hacked another company and covered their own tracks. Then last week, an Anthropic researcher publicly quit out of concern. The heads of several AI companies agreed that innovation needs to slow down. But how? And why are they so worried? Today on 1A, the existential threat of artificial intelligence. How concerned are you about AI's risk to humanity? Email us at 1A at WAMU.org.
1: Live from NPR News in Washington, I'm Korva Coleman. Stocks opened mixed this morning as the Commerce Department reported a bigger-than-expected jump in retail sales last month. NPR's Scott Horsley reports the Dow Jones Industrial Average slipped about 75 points in early trading.
2: Retail sales rose by 1.2% last month, suggesting shoppers are not tightening their belts despite high energy prices. Spending at gas stations surged more than 3% in August as gas prices soared, but consumers also continue to spend at restaurants, grocery stores, and on the internet. Only department stores and garden centers saw a drop in sales last month. Robust spending is one factor the Federal Reserve will consider as policymakers meet today. The central bank is widely expected to raise its benchmark interest rate by a quarter percentage point. AAA says the average price of gasoline rose 4 cents a gallon overnight, while diesel prices jumped a nickel a gallon to a new high of $6.31. Scott Horsley, NPR News, Washington.
1: Hundreds of people gathered in Washington yesterday for an event called the Pro-Human Assembly. They discussed the potential risks of artificial intelligence. People with very different political views were there, including Vermont Senator Bernie Sanders and President Trump's former strategist Steve Bannon. NPR's Kuo Jingnan reports.
3: In their respective speeches, both Sanders and Bannon blasted the billionaires that ran the AI companies for taking humanity down a dangerous path without the public having a say.
4: The people of this country must make the decisions about AI and not just a handful of oligarchs.
5: The American citizens are not going to be supplicants to the oligarchs anymore.
3: However, the two disagree on what exactly to do about the existential threats they say AI poses. Many speakers called for a pause on development of the most advanced AI and for international coordination. The American and the Chinese government so far have spoken out dismissing these ideas. Huo Jingnan, NPR News.
1: California Democratic Governor Gavin Newsom has signed what's billed as a first-in-the-nation bill that will require the testing and remediation of homes damaged by wildfire smoke. NPR's Kirk Siegler reports the law is in response to the destructive Los Angeles fires in 2025.
6: The new California law orders state regulators to develop testing standards for homes damaged by wildfire smoke. It will also require insurance companies to pay for that testing and remediation. This was a big deal after the Eaton and Palisades fires, where an untold number of survivors returned to neighborhoods to learn their homes were still standing, but living in them wasn't safe. The efficacy of the California law will be watched closely across the West. In Spokane, Washington this summer, wildfires destroyed hundreds of homes, and residents are being allowed back into partially burnt neighborhoods. And some whose homes didn't burn say it's like living in a hazmat zone. Kirk Siegler, NPR News.
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7: In the WGVU newsroom, I'm Phil Dawson. Some IT leaders say West Michigan is becoming a Midwest tech hub. Mike Hemmingson with Grand Rapids-based Vervent says economic development projects and education initiatives are helping establish West Michigan as a hub for technology and innovation.
8: We have a lot of startups here, and people don't realize how much tech is actually getting generated. We are starting to come up and be very recognized in the industry as it's a very great place to go and get a tech job.
7: IT business and academic leaders are in Grand Rapids for Tech Week meetings, where topics include everything from artificial intelligence to data centers. United Auto Workers President Sean Fain says the November election is a defining moment for workers in America. UAW members are meeting in Lansing this week for what they call a Michigan Community Action Program conference. Fain says they will hear from candidates they endorse and map a political strategy.
9: It's putting the membership in charge, putting the people back in charge, not just this union, But where we head, whether it's bargaining contracts, whether it's organizing, you know, work sites, or whether it's our politics.
7: The UAW endorses Democrat Jocelyn Benson for governor and Democrat Abdul El-Sayed for U.S. Senate. At least for the election this November, the U.S. Supreme Court says the Trump administration cannot change the rules for mail-in voting. But U.S. Senator Gary Peter says he expects more efforts to, in his words, interfere with elections.
10: They want to change the rules. They don't want free and fair elections.
7: The Trump administration says changes in mail-in voting are needed to reduce election fraud. I'm Phil Dawson.
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7: In the weather forecast, cloudy today, afternoon showers possible, a high in the low 70s. Tonight, cloudy, chance of showers and storms, a low around 60. Cloudy tomorrow, rain possible in the morning, a high in the mid-70s. Tomorrow night, cloudy, a low in the mid-50s. Partly sunny Friday, a high in the low 70s. Friday night, cloudy, rain expected, a low in the mid-50s. Showers and possibly a storm on Saturday, a high in the upper 60s. Saturday night, cloudy, showers likely, a low in the upper 50s. In the WGVU newsroom, I'm Phil Dawson.
0: This is 1A. I'm Jen White. Last week, a researcher at the artificial intelligence company Anthropic announced his resignation on X. Jacob Coxon wrote that his former company, along with OpenAI, where he also recently worked, were acting irresponsibly and, quote, racing straight to self-improving superintelligence and gambling with our lives. That post went viral. It's now been viewed nearly 200 million times. Then on Saturday, Anthropic's own CEO, Dario Amodei, published an essay calling on the entire industry to deliberately slow down and also shared some ideas on how to do it. The head of OpenAI, Sam Altman, replied, "I agree with Dario that we need to pace the frontier." Elon Musk and Demis Hassabis at Google DeepMind agreed, too. But President Trump isn't on board. Here's part of what he wrote on Truth Social on Monday. Quote, "The only control or guardrails that AI needs is a strong and smart high IQ president, and the USA has that in spades." He continued, quote, "There is a sick conspiracy going on against AI and data centers, and the only one that is happy about it is China. Whoever wins AI wins." Well, back in June, we asked what would happen if artificial intelligence became smarter than every human at every task. That's the so-called superintelligence referred to in Coxon's social media post. But in just a few short months, that conversation has shifted out of the hypothetical with real events that make the existential threat look more possible. So we return to that debate today to ask what's changed. Should we slow down AI innovation, and is that even possible? What's at risk if we don't? The stakes are high, so let's get into it. Nate Sorries is with us again in studio in Washington. He's president of the Machine Intelligence Research Institute and co-author of If Anyone Builds It, Everyone Dies, Why Superhuman AI Would Kill Us All. Nate, welcome back to the program.
12: Thank you.
0: Also returning with us from the Bay Area is Sayash Kapoor. He's an incoming professor at UC Berkeley and co-author of AI Snake Oil, What Artificial Intelligence Can Do, What It Can't, and How to Tell the Difference. Sayash, it's great to have you back.
13: It's great to be here.
0: And with us from Oakland, California is Natasha Tiku. She's the tech culture reporter at the Washington Post. Natasha, welcome.
14: Thanks for having me.
0: And we want to hear from you, too. Are you concerned about AI becoming too smart too fast? Or do you think the worries are overstated? Our email is 1A@WAMU.org. Now, we invited Anthropic, Google DeepMind, and OpenAI to participate in this conversation, but we did not hear back. Now, I described a little bit of what's happened in just the last few weeks, and the markets have noticed as well. By Monday, tech stocks were falling worldwide. But the debate over the existential risk of AI, it's not a new conversation. So I'm curious to hear from all of you whether you think this moment feels different, if it feels like a turning point, or is this just another round in the argument that the industry has been having for years? Nate?
12: I think it's absolutely a turning point. I think a lot of what we have seen in terms of public awareness comes downstream of some, frankly, pretty disturbing incidents this summer with AI swarms that spontaneously broke out of the labs to do things that were against their instructions. I think this got a lot of researchers spooked, and I think this is what led to a lot of these researchers, including Jacob Coxon, who resigned, but including many others who stayed in the AI companies. A lot of these researchers came out and said, we really think that this has, you know, a double-digit chance of wiping out civilization, and finally the world is hearing that and taking it seriously, which I think is a big change.
15: Sayash, what about for you?
13: I think the biggest change for me was just seeing how recklessly these companies operate. On the one hand, these companies now have over thousands of employees. They are valued in the trillions of dollars. On the other hand, they have failed to implement basic control mechanisms that, frankly, our 10-person research lab implements. And so just seeing how recklessly these companies have been operating was a big change for me.
15: Natasha, how are you seeing the conversation shift within the industry itself?
16: Well, we've had a few cycles where potential extinction risk from AI has become national news, but I think on the heels of a populist backlash, against data centers, concerns about the impact on jobs and on education, on child safety, I think it's resonated in a way that it hasn't in, you know, during those previous cycles.
15: Now, in his public letter, Anthropic CEO Daria Amade wrote that, quote, since roughly this summer, AI has been advancing drastically faster. Nate, what's driving that development?
12: You know, I think it's reasonable to model AI as increasing on an exponential, which is to say that it doubles. I think the doubling period is about every 4 months, depending what you're measuring, which means, you know, it goes 1, then 2, then 4, then 8, then 16, then 32. And sometimes even following that smooth curve gets you these really big jumps. So it's not so much that we have seen some sudden new insight or improvement in AI. It's just that we are starting to get into the very rapid phase of growth here. And, you know, who knows if this exponential will continue forever? My guess is it will not. But also, who knows how long it will last?
15: Well, there's also concerns about risks of what's called recursive self-improvement. That's when AI is able to build next generations on its own. Now, in his public letter, Anthropic CEO said that this is happening and it's rapidly accelerated AI advancement since roughly this summer. Sayash, I mean, what do you think about the risks of recursive self-improvement?
13: I think on one hand, I agree with Nate's diagnosis that, you know, AI improvements have happened rapidly over the last few years. On the other hand, I should also note that they haven't really happened very smoothly. We've seen this notion called jaggedness, where AI continues to get better at some subset of tasks while being pretty bad, honestly, at another. For instance, anyone who's used ChatGPT or Claude knows that they have all of these weird quirks when they're writing things. They're really poor writers. And I think the difference comes down to whether the task that you're trying to get AIs better at is verifiable, whether you can at the end easily say that the task was solved correctly or not, or whether it's whether it is sort of more creative or requires more judgment or is more open-ended like writing. So what we've seen is even when it comes to AIs doing AI research, the set of tasks that it's gotten very good at are precisely those which require less creativity and judgment. They are sort of straightforward to assess. And that's why we've seen these dramatic improvements in software engineering and mathematics, which are verifiable, while not really seeing those improvements in other areas, including areas of recursive self-improvement, which still require creativity and taste and judgment from human experts.
15: Well, the Anthropic researcher whose post went viral told Wired that his former colleagues working at Anthropic use words like end game or crunch time. A quote from their perspective, this is when Anthropic and its competitors decide the fate of humanity. And we heard from Sayash there that because this improvement is happening at a more jagged rate, it's not a smooth curve. And please correct me if I heard you incorrectly, Sayash, but the risk is not as high as perhaps we think.
12: You know, about a week ago, these AI companies claimed that their AIs have produced a proof of the Navier-Stokes problem, which is one of the most famous open mathematical problems. And it's one of the Millennium problems, which comes with a $1 million prize. It has stood for 90 years. It was listed as one of the top prizes at the turn of the century, or the top hardest problems, open problems that's really useful at the turn of the century. I remember when people said, oh, well, it takes real creativity to solve millennium problems. Like last year, the AIs were solving sort of high school math competition problems. And people said, sure, the AIs are getting better at math, but they can't do the really creative math, like solving a millennium problem. Now that millennium problems have fallen, I think people say, oh, well, you know, math doesn't require that much creativity, but recursive self-improvement requires creativity. I'm not sure that's true. I think, you know, how much harder is it to ask an AI, build me a more efficient learning method for AIs? How much harder is that than asking, solve me a millennium problem? So I hope that AIs, making smarter AIs that can make smarter AIs, is much, much harder than what we've seen them do. But we can't guarantee it anymore. And the gap between high school math problems and millennium problems, the top mathematical problems we have, versus millennium problems and recursive self-improvement, it's not clear to me that we are less than halfway across that gap. And we've crossed this far in just a year.
15: Natasha, before we go further, I want us to get more details on this major incident that happened this summer that shifted the conversation we've been having. Give us the specifics of the Hugging Face case.
16: Yeah, so this was a case where OpenAI was testing some of its latest models. And these are AI agents which are, you know, able to do actions on a computer. And as we saw, like, the information came out in stages, and OpenAI itself was not aware that its agents had hacked into Hugging Face, which is a repository of models and data sets for AI, sort of like GitHub is for code. You know, subsequently we've had reports come out about thousands of agents, you know, acting in concert, acting as a swarm, and doing things that they knew were against the, you know, the parameters of what OpenAI wanted them to do, basically cheating. And this was to test their ability to do offensive cyber attacks.
15: And so, Sayesh, when you look at the Hugging Face case, was this a failure of having the correct controls in place from your perspective, or is it about the artificial intelligence developing more quickly than we're prepared for?
13: I think it is largely a failure of control. And in particular, as an example, consider that when we have run our evaluations, when our research group runs its evaluations, what we realized after reading the incident report was we are more careful with our evaluations. Our 10-person research team puts in more effort in controlling what the agents do than OpenAI does in sort of these 1,000 agent runs. And that's what allowed this incident to happen. Now, of course, we also simultaneously need to step in and improve better control, but that's not going to be automatic.
15: Well, we'll pick up our conversation there. We're speaking to Sayesh Kapoor. He's an incoming professor at UC Berkeley. Also with us, Natasha Tiku, tech culture reporter at The Washington Post, and Nate Sorries, author of If Anyone Builds It, Everyone Dies, Why Superhuman AI Would Kill Us All. And coming up, we learn about what it would take to rein in the pace of AI development. It won't be easy. And you can add your voice to the conversation. Email us at 1A@WAMU.org. We'll be right back.

0: In the weather forecast, cloudy today, afternoon showers possible, a high in the low 70s. Tonight, cloudy, chance of showers and storms, a low around 60. Cloudy tomorrow, rain possible in the morning, a high in the mid 70s. Tomorrow night, cloudy, a low in the mid 50s. Partly sunny Friday, a high in the low 70s. Friday night, cloudy, rain expected, a low in the mid 50s. Showers and possibly a storm on Saturday, a high in the upper 60s. Saturday night, cloudy, showers likely, a low in the upper 50s. In the WGVU newsroom, I'm Phil Doss.
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1: This is 1A. I'm Jen White. In Washington on Tuesday, political figures who usually fall on opposite ends of the ideological spectrum agreed artificial intelligence presents a grave risk to humanity. Both Senator Bernie Sanders, independent in Vermont, and former Trump White House advisor Steve Bannon were at the Pro-Human Assembly, a bipartisan gathering to demand stricter regulations and guardrails on AI. The temperature on this issue is clearly up on Capitol Hill as public warnings over AI reach a fever pitch, including

0: when you're not the apex intelligence, ask a chicken.
1: Those are from recent interviews with people who have left AI companies to warn the public. Jacob Coxon, Daniel Cocatello, Alex Turner, and a final thought there from the man dubbed the godfather of AI, Jeffrey Hinton. We did invite OpenAI, Anthropic, and Google to join this conversation. They did not reply, but we are hearing from you, and not all of you are buying that AI is a threat. Mike emailed, I'm tired of reporting that elevates the weird but bogus idea that AI is a huge threat. If Anthropic hacked a different company, that's illegal, and the engineers should be arrested. The fact that they aren't being arrested should suggest that the hack was less serious than the hype is suggesting. If AI is a legitimate threat to human life, the company should be shut down. The fact that they aren't suggests that the threat is just more advertising from companies. Natasha, I want to come to you first. Was there any legal fallout from the Hugging Face case?
2: Initially, Hugging Face did contact the FBI when they weren't sure, which company's agents had penetrated their system. But ultimately, you know, the information was presented to the public as a partnership between Hugging Face and OpenAI, to try to have more rigorous safety controls. So, it was the public reception was really shaped by the fact that this happened to a company that is within the AI industry, that is in fact integral to the AI industry. I think if we had seen that it was a hospital or a Fortune 500 company, it would have been illegal and you would have seen a very different response. I mean, the legality doesn't change, right? But the framing of it in the public and pressing charges does.
1: Well, Nate, I do want to get your perspective because in your view, the risk of AI superintelligence, as your book title lays out, it's as high as total human extinction. And I want to better understand how you think that could play out. So give us a hypothetical scenario, maybe one driven by AI behavior we've seen in recent weeks.
3: Yeah, the thing that has everybody spooked here is not that these swarms breaking out and committing hacks are, that the next swarm just like this one that breaks out will end humanity somehow. The thing that has a lot of people concerned is that as the AIs get smarter, they seem to care less and less about exactly what we told them to do. The Hugging Face incident was actually an analogy of what was happening there is it's like we told these AIs, use this particular set of lockpicks to break into that particular safe. And instead of doing that, the AIs cut the safe open with a buzzsaw, got the contents of the safe, then broke out the window, broke into the security camera office, and tried to delete the security camera footage. And when that sort of thing happens, it's an indication that these AIs are not doing quite what you asked, and know that they're not doing quite what you asked, because otherwise, why were they trying to delete the logs? The way that this escalates all the way up to human extinction is if you create smarter and smarter versions of these AIs that don't just break out but copy themselves onto the internet, and that can self-reproduce, and that can improve their own intelligence until they are smarter than humans, at which point it becomes hard to predict exactly how humanity would end here. That's a little bit like, they're probably going to kill you in some way you didn't imagine. The threat here is not that the AIs would hate us, that they would turn against us. The issue is if these AIs don't care about us at all and have some strange thing they're trying to do that is only tangentially related to what we asked, then if more resources get them more of what they're trying to get, they would be in competition with us for those resources, and that is a competition they would win. It's a little bit like humans don't hate the ants when we build a skyscraper and destroy the anthill. We aren't really thinking about them very much at all.
1: Sayesh, what do you make of Nate's argument here, that it's not about AI working as some agent of chaos with hatred against, humans, that it's more about how super intelligent artificial intelligence wouldn't even really factor us into its considerations about its own survival?
4: I mean, I guess it's true that we have seen a lot of instances of this kind of AI agent being misaligned. Like the science of alignment is unsolved. Alignment is basically trying to get AI systems to do what you want them to do, not just what you tell them to do. At the same time, I think we would be in a far worse situation had these agents formed such goals.

0: in this case. But what we largely found is they had not. So they had basically been asked to solve this set of tasks, and they figured out that if they broke into Hugging Face, which was the company these agents attacked, then they would be able to somehow figure out how to pass the goals of this test. And one of the things that they realized while solving the task was that the paper which introduced this set of tests said that the agents would be graded on whether they'd legitimately solved the problem. And this is why, sort of based on our best reading of the report, this is why the agents went into and hacked Hugging Face. They were really sort of carefully trying to solve the goal that had been set in front of them. But in the process, there weren't adequate control protections. There weren't adequate protections to see that they don't go off guard, which is clearly very important because we don't know how to align these agents very well. And that's how I see this incident playing out.
1: Yeah, I think that's a little bit of a misunderstanding here. Again, it sort of looks to me, so I agree that these agents were breaking out to try and figure out how to delete the logs and hide the traces of their cheating. But it looks to me from the reports that we got relatively late through the third-party investigations that these AIs were told very specifically something like use these lockpicks to break into that safe. And then they did something related. They got the contents of the safe, but they weren't using, you know, the instructions said, use this tool to do that thing. And the AIs used a totally different tool and then broke out and then tried to delete the traces, showing that they were doing something different than what was asked. And so I think what we're seeing is that the AIs had some goal related to what we said. We said, use these lockpicks to break into that safe. And what they did was they cut the safe open with a buzzsaw and found the contents. And it's related to what we said, but it's different than what we said. And this is a pernicious and difficult problem. We could talk about why AIs wind up like this. The very basic theory is that these AIs aren't instruction-following machines. They are tendency-learning machines, and they learn whatever tendency causes the automated grading system to give them a good score. And often they can get the best score even when they're told, don't pursue the score, do this other thing instead. They often can get the best score by ignoring the instructions, doing something else. And when they do this, again, they often try to cover their tracks, which indicates a certain sort of knowledge that they know this is not what we asked them to do.
2: Well, Natasha, I want to dig a little deeper into this incident because reports found that OpenAI had disabled most of its own control and monitoring mechanisms. Why were those security steps skipped?
3: Well, I think that OpenAI has said actually they didn't even have the tools, sufficient monitoring tools for the amount of agents and the volume of activity that was happening. You know, even though they anticipated these exact kind of problems that, an AI would be incentivized to get a reward, they still hadn't kind of built the, observability tools to keep track. And they also had conceived of an experiment where it wasn't actually possible to get the reward. So I feel like Sayesh's framing of it, where they are still trying to pursue the goal that we gave them in an unintended way, is what we've seen, even from those third-party reports.
2: I mean, it's interesting because we're hearing these concerns about the dangers around AI, how quickly it's being developed. It's coming from the developers themselves. So what is so difficult about pushing pause while they're waiting for the regulatory environment to catch up? Natasha, I want to come to you first. What do you understand from within this industry that makes it difficult for them to just say, you know what, we actually can pause this ourselves for the moment?
3: Right. That's such a good question. I think that looking at Anthropic more closely is the best way to see it. So Dario Amodei has had this argument that, in order to be able to be very influential on the standards, the way that people talk about AI, you need to be on the frontier. So he calls it a race to the top. So by that logic, every company has to move as fast as possible. Otherwise, you're not going to maintain your position in the frontier and be able to shape AI development. Dario Amodei argues that, this is necessary in order to push the safety standards. But I think if you look at Anthropic and OpenAI, we're oftentimes seeing the same problems from both companies. So, there's obviously a lot of money tied up. There is a lot of, CapEx, a lot of build out for these data centers. And I think everyone is worried that if they pause, that won't stop their competitors.
2: We're talking to Natasha Tiku. She's tech culture reporter at The Washington Post. Also with us, Nate Sorries, author of If Anyone Builds It, Everyone Dies, Why Superhuman AI Would Kill Us All, and Sayash Kapoor, computer scientist and incoming professor at UC Berkeley. We're also hearing from you.
4: My name's Kevin. I'm from New York. In a world that's already overrun with totally out-of-control capitalism, spreading authoritarianism, and general disregard for humanity in general, the last thing we need is AI. It is going to do more harm than help, and it's already shown itself to be completely out of control.
2: Thanks for that call. We want to hear from you, too. Are the risks of AI under or overstated? What worries you the most about the technology? Where do you see the promise? Email us at 1A@WAMU.org. I'm Jen White. You're listening to 1A. We got a technical question here from Susan in Michigan who says, could you ask your guests to explain how AI can get loose to harm humanity? I don't understand. If AI lives in a digital format, what actions can it take to set off a disaster? Sayash, I'll come to you first on that.
0: Well, one example is all the interfaces where the digital and the physical worlds interact. And the Hugging Face incident is an interesting one because you might get AI systems that hack into other systems that might hack into critical infrastructure or a hospital and cause damage in the form of the hospital services not ending up working on that day, or it might even take over a government agency. And so this is why it's super important to focus on this problem of cybersecurity, because we've seen AI become so good at cybersecurity tasks over the last year.
2: We also got this question from Jim who says, can't you just unplug the machines, Nate?
1: You can unplug the machines so long as they are running on the computers that you think they are running on. So there were actually multiple swarms at OpenAI this summer. The most public one is the one that broke out onto the public internet and committed this hack. There are actually two others that took over OpenAI's internal infrastructure and took over the computers there. Those computers are the computers where the AI's digital mind is kept. The AI could have, if they had been trying to, copy themselves elsewhere on the internet. And then, there's many digital ways to make money. You can pay humans for things. You can convince humans to do things. If they had been able to start setting up instances on other computers where we did not know that they were running, we would not know what machines to turn off. And then, if they could hide, propagate, make themselves smarter, they would eventually have opportunities either, again, to gain money and pay humans to do things, or to start taking over robots, or to start otherwise inventing their own technology using things like biolabs, which are already controlled by some AIs.
2: Natasha, I want to turn to the essay that Anthropic CEO Dario Amodei posted over the weekend. It's titled, We Must Pace the Frontier. He wrote that, quote, we must slow the pace at which we improve the capabilities of AI models. Progress will still seem fast, and we must make wise use of the time we gain. What fixes does he propose?
3: He proposed a three-step approach. One would be embedding evaluators inside the AI companies that have the same privileges and access as employees, and they would be able to keep a check on development and whether or not the companies are following the pacing rules. He also talked about government involvement in terms of, helping broach conversations with other countries to try to organize some kind of pacing the frontier, as he described it. This is a slightly different terminology than we'd seen earlier this year or last year about pausing AI development. Anthropic is still going ahead with its IPO. At least that's what's publicly reported. So, we're not talking about shutting anything down. We're just talking about, the CEOs agreeing to some kind of still pretty vague slowdown.
2: Is Sayash, when you hear Amadei's proposal, what's your response? Do you think that's a sufficient place to start?
0: I mean, I think voluntary commitments of this sort are helpful. They're also helpful for kickstarting the policy conversation on what it means for independent evaluators to investigate a company. But ultimately, I think the real response will come through better policymaking. One example is if AI companies are clearly liable when their AI agents go out of control And we've talked a little bit about whether what the agents did in the Hugging Face incident was illegal. In my view, it clearly was. But OpenAI got really lucky that it was a friendly AI company that the agents attacked rather than a hospital, as Natasha mentioned. So that's one area. The other is for these companies to basically figure out how to grow up, how to stop operating like scrappy startups. And, you know, they have this move fast and break things mentality. In my read of the incident, that is primarily what led to the OpenAI sort of accident. And companies really need to figure out how to grow up quickly.
2: Well, we'll pick up our conversation there. We're speaking to Sayesh Kapoor. He's author of AI Snake Oil, What Artificial Intelligence Can Do, What It Can't, and How to Tell the Difference. Also with us, Natasha Tiku, tech culture reporter at The Washington Post, and Nate Sorries of the Machine Intelligence Research Institute. Still to come, is AI all bad? The potential benefits of its exponential advancement. That's just ahead. This is 1A.

0: In the weather forecast, cloudy today, afternoon showers possible, a high in the low 70s. Tonight, cloudy, chance of showers and storms, a low around 60. Cloudy tomorrow, rain possible in the morning, a high in the mid 70s. Tomorrow night, cloudy, a low in the mid 50s. Partly sunny Friday, a high in the low 70s. Friday night, cloudy, rain expected, a low in the mid 50s. Showers and possibly a storm on Saturday, a high in the upper 60s. Saturday night, cloudy, showers likely, a low in the upper 50s. In the WGVU newsroom, I'm Phil Dawson.
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8: Back to our guests in a moment, but first a word about what's coming up tomorrow. Nearly 200 women in the U.S. have died from ectopic pregnancies since 2020, almost double the previous 6 years. That's when an embryo implants outside the uterus where it can't develop. If left untreated, the embryo can rupture, causing deadly bleeding. A new investigation from ProPublica explores the role state abortion restrictions could be playing in the recent spike in deaths. And we want to hear from you. If you've ever experienced an ectopic pregnancy, we'd be honored to hear your story. How did you discover you had an ectopic pregnancy, and how did you go about receiving treatment? How easy or difficult was it for you to get the care you needed? Call us at 855-236-1A1A. If you live in a state with abortion restrictions and are pregnant or trying to become pregnant, what questions or concerns do you have about getting the reproductive care you need? Our number is 855-236-1212, or leave a message with our app, 1A Vox Pop, and we'll share what you know tomorrow. We're discussing what's changed in the debate over AI safety since June, when we last spoke about the risk of superintelligence, that is, AI being smarter than humans at every task. Our guests are back. Nate Sorries is president of the Machine Intelligence Research Institute and author of If Anyone Builds It, Everyone Dies, Why Superhuman AI Would Kill Us All. And Sayash Kapoor is an incoming professor at UC Berkeley and author of AI Snake Oil, What Artificial Intelligence Can Do, What It Can't, and How to Tell the Difference. Another guest is with us, too, Natasha Tiku, tech culture reporter at The Washington Post. And we're hearing from lots of you.
9: This is Ed in Atlanta. I've long had concerns about the harmful potential of superintelligent AI, but the recent Hugging Face episode made me realize the potential is now here, and it doesn't involve superintelligent AI. It's the AI we already have.
10: My name is Mike T. from Washington, D.C. I think your digital life absolutely can and will be impacted by artificial intelligence, things like banking and everyday computing programs that will be more susceptible to attacks from AI bots. However, in real life, when you are out playing Little League games or going on picnics or going on vacations with your friends and family, I don't think AI is going to have as drastic of an impact on your ability to enjoy the real world. Don't forget that.
8: Thanks for those messages. We've also gotten these emails, one from Jimmy, who says, my concern is jobs disappearing. However, people's needs will not disappear. Bills will not disappear. The need to provide for their kids will not disappear. What then? There will be casualties. What will the public backlash look like? And Roy says, I'm strongly in favor of regulating AI to fix issues over copyright infringement, worker displacement, energy use, and privacy. But I'm over this existential AI is going to kill all humans argument, which I feel is distracting from the actual conversation that needs to happen. And we've gotten messages along this line from several listeners who say, listen, this is the wrong conversation. We need to be more concerned about the way artificial intelligence will affect kitchen table issues. Your response?
11: You know, a lot of people say, isn't the real problem this? Isn't the real problem that? And my response there is, I don't think we have only one problem. I think the world is big enough for multiple problems at a time. If we can only take one problem at a time, I would absolutely prefer my problem to go last. It's kind of a doozy. But right now we have people in the AI companies getting spooked by the rate of AI progress and getting spooked by the AIs doing things that, frankly, they did not ask them to do. You know, in some of these swarms, we saw some AIs give up on their own objectives to do suicidal scientific experiments for the swarm. We have seen multiple swarms, some we haven't discussed yet, such as one swarm that took over a German wiki that was not AIs, that had their safeguards removed. And we still saw them doing some of these experiments where they gave up on their own ability to complete their own objective in order to get information to the collective. And this has a lot of people freaked out in the industry. This has a lot of people who are working on this technology trying to warn the world that they really think the AI situation might get out of control, that they really think they might be close to self-improving AI, and that they really think that this threatens humanity if the AIs keep getting smarter. And I think we should listen to that. I think we should at least look at the arguments about why I think that the future generations of this AI will get very dangerous if we proceed, why I think it's so hard to make them care about us and the struggles we've seen along the way. I don't think we should let that distract from fixing other problems AI is causing, but unfortunately, we're going to need to address both.
8: Natasha, we should note here that Anthropic is reportedly preparing for what could be one of the largest IPOs in history. On Monday, though, the stock market fell, led by tech stocks, and that was in the aftermath of AI CEOs publicly calling for a slowdown of the development of this technology. How do the financial incentives of these companies play into this conversation?
12: I think that they are paramount, right? I mean, these are some of the fastest growing, largest companies in history, period, certainly when it comes to Anthropic. And they are planning to go public and be beholden to, those kinds of stakeholders. They already have investments from sovereign wealth funds, from some of the biggest, private equity and venture capital funds. And, they're sort of asking almost for like an exemption to capitalism, by saying like, please let us, please give us an antitrust waiver so that we can cooperate. It's just really hard to square what they are talking about when they share these concerns about existential risks and their finances moving forward. They're also simultaneously, brokering partnerships with hospitals, with, the electric grids, with some of the critical infrastructure that, as we mentioned, if that had been the thing that had been hacked, we would be in a very different position right now.
8: Well, I'll turn to some reporting here for the New York Times, because some in Silicon Valley are accusing Amadei of sensationalizing the risk of AI to make it harder for rivals to compete with Anthropic. A White House tech advisor, David Sacks, said on social media, quote, stop pretending the motivation to slow down is purely altruistic. Natasha, just explain that argument and how widespread it is.
12: Yeah, so I should say David Sacks, the former White House AI and crypto czar, he has his own financial incentives to make that argument. But basically what he's saying is that, it's a similar framing that we've heard about these companies from the beginning, because they have been talking about this existential risk from the beginning, that if you talk about how your technology is inevitable, all powerful, able to bring industries to its knees, that's also a way to talk about about, you know, the total addressable market being massive and, you know, also deferring to these companies for how the technology should be controlled. So, you know, David Sachs is very interested in unencumbered AI development and for the data center build out to continue and for, you know, some of his colleagues who work in venture capital to be able to have the, you know, liquidity event that would come from an IPO. I mean, he also talks about, you know, his concerns about the U.S. staying dominant in this AI race with China. So it's the same familiar arguments we've heard from that sector for years.
8: Well, over the weekend, President Trump was at the Irish Open, and here's part of what he said.
13: We're leading China in AI. We're the most sophisticated country in the world. And frankly, I want to keep it that way because whoever wins AI wins. And we can put guardrails, we can do this and that, but I think you have a lot of negative forces and are bringing it up that shouldn't be bringing it up. And they're bringing up things that won't happen.
8: Now again, Anthropic CEO Dario Amodei was on Face the Nation this Sunday, and he called the competition between the U.S. and Chinese AI companies a challenging dilemma.
14: The more long-term thing would be working together to put a speed limit on the rate of AI progress. I think that's going to be very difficult. We shouldn't kid ourselves because the incentives to pull ahead and the military advantage that you get from that are so large that the ability to check that the other side isn't cheating has to be ironclad. So I think that's going to be the work of years. And honestly, I don't know if it's possible.
8: Sayash, what cooperation would an effective solution require internationally and industry-wide?
15: I think within the industry and within the United States, basically making sure that AI companies have their incentives right. Their incentives are aligned with their agents not going out of control. Their incentives are aligned with putting in the right organizational sort of governance things in place. I think that is the number one requirement here. And we've seen how this has played out in other industries before. We have some positive examples. For instance, over the course of decades, the aviation industry has built up a large number of organizational processes. And as a result, when you have an incident happen, when you have like an airplane crash, there's this entire months-long investigation. There's a lot of transparency into how this actually occurred. We actually have none of that for AI right now. And I think that is a starting point. On the international scale, though, I think the main question when it comes to this kind of great power competition, if you will, between the United States and China, in my view, is not one of just developing more powerful AI. It is one of how do we diffuse this AI across different productive industries in the economy. And I think this is one factor that has been overlooked both in President Trump's comments and in Dario Amodei's comments, because in some sense, the benefits from AI arise from its broad diffusion across society. It does not just arise from an AI company having a powerful AI system that it is building in-house. And when you look at it from this perspective, it starts to appear less like a race to building more powerful AI and more like a broad distributed challenge of how you get to this adoption to realize AI's true benefits. And in that sense, I think it becomes much less of a race in terms of the AI companies itself. And it becomes more of a race to how we can enable this kind of broad adoption across society.
8: Nate, I'd love to hear your thoughts as well.
11: You know, I would adjust President Trump's statement to whoever wins, AI wins. I think that in a race to make a super intelligent AI where nobody knows how to make it care about us, it doesn't matter who gets there first if the AI goes rogue and kills us all. That changes the incentive landscape. I think it's possible to cooperate here. I think it's possible to track heavy concentrations of these AI chips that are required to make the very advanced AIs. And I think that this starts to happen only once people have realized that the researchers here are very serious when they say that this poses a risk to the entirety of humanity.
8: We're talking to Nate Sorys, author of If Anyone Builds It, Everyone Dies, Sayash Kapoor, computer scientist and an incoming professor at UC Berkeley, and Natasha Tiku, tech culture reporter at The Washington Post. I'm Jen White. You're listening to 1A. I love working in public radio. Why? Because I know it matters. And I hope this station matters to you. Right now, I'm asking you to do something that matters to me and anyone who values clear, accurate, fact-based reporting.
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17: 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Joe Perrin from our membership department is in the studio this morning. Hello, Joe.
18: Hello, Rick. Thank you for having me back. And thank you, listeners, for tuning in to 1A. As Rick was saying, these are some really important conversations. These are stories, issues, topics, especially here talking about artificial intelligence, that are changing the very fabric of our society, of our economy, of our workforce. And these are things that impact and touch all of us. And you're tuned in because you find value in 1A. You find value in the programming that you hear. This is programming that is made for you. It's made for all, and it's powered by you. And we're here because we believe in this duty to bring you independent reporting, to bring you these civil conversations about the most important topics of the day. 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
19: A Virginia mom let her 5-year-old son take a walk alone, half a mile in her gated community. A security officer brought her son back, and then the mom was prosecuted for contributing to the delinquency of a minor. She was convicted, got a 6-month suspended sentence, and is now on Virginia's Child Abuse and Neglect Registry.
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19: Was she a bad parent? 5 is pretty young, a half mile is pretty far, but how far should the law go to protect kids? 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
20: I really think that it just got out of control. If we really care about Sam, was the best thing to threaten his mom with arrest?
19: I'm Meghna Chakrabarty. Today on Point, free-range parenting versus the zero-risk state. Stay with us.
21: NPR News in Washington, I'm Corva Coleman. The Trump administration is consulting with Congress about a large package of munitions for Israel. It's one of the largest single sales in recent years. NPR's Michelle Kellerman reports it includes a large number of 2,000-pound bombs.
22: The $2.8 billion package, first reported by The Washington Post and confirmed by NPR, would include 40,000 of those 2,000-pound bombs. The Biden administration had delayed a package of those munitions out of concern for civilian deaths in Gaza, but President Trump reversed that policy when he came back to office. The State Department wouldn't comment on pending sales. But on the Senate Foreign Relations Committee, Democrat Chris Van Hollen says he will work to stop the arms deal, while Israel's Prime Minister Benjamin Netanyahu, quote, keeps bombing Gaza and blocks justice for Americans killed on Netanyahu's watch. Michelle Kellerman, NPR News, the State Department.
21: European Commission President Ursula von der Leyen has proposed setting up a European Security Council. It would respond to repeated airspace violations, cyber attacks, and sabotage attempts by Russia. Esme Nicholson reports.
23: Addressing European lawmakers in her 6th annual State of the Union speech, von der Leyen said Europe must become stronger and more independent amid fraying transatlantic relations and mounting Russian aggression. She said she would invite Canada, Ukraine, Norway and the UK to join the 27-nation bloc in forming a new security alliance. Von der Leyen stressed the need to close Europe's gap with China and the US on artificial intelligence while advocating for regulation and for AI with human agency. She also outlined outlined plans to introduce tougher regulation of highly addictive social media platforms, including a ban for children under the age of 13. For NPR News, I'm Esme Nicholson in Berlin.
1: The Federal Reserve is expected to raise short-term interest rates today. Forecasters predict the Fed will boost rates by 0.25 percentage point. Large numbers of borrowers at hundreds of colleges and universities in the U.S. are late on their student loan payments. That's according to a new NPR analysis of federal student loan data, as NPR's Corey Turner reports.
3: The Education Department only recently started publishing schools' non-payment rates, meaning the share of a school's recent borrowers who are at least 3 months late on their loan payments. One pattern jumps out from the data. The nation's private for-profit schools had non-payment rates twice as high as public and private non-profit schools. And of the schools with the highest non-payment rates, where at least 40% of borrowers are struggling, the vast majority are, again, private for-profit schools, many of them marketing short-term career training to low-income students. Corey Turner, NPR News.
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4: I'm Jennifer Moss in the WGVU newsroom. Here's what's making news on this Wednesday. There are no plans to end the use of Flock automatic license plate readers in Wyoming. But as WGVU's Phil Dawson reports, at a meeting this week, no one but the Public Safety Department told City Council they support the surveillance technology.
5: I will never be comfortable with this technology.
0: Third Ward resident Coco does not support the use of Flock automatic license plate readers in Wyoming.
5: I'm not comfortable with the surveillance state.
0: Charles Snedeker thinks they're unconstitutional.
24: I believe that our privacy is a fundamental human value.
0: But Public Safety Director Kip Snyder...
25: I feel it's the best crime-fighting tool in my 34-year career.
0: During a presentation to Wyoming City Council, Captain Eric Weiler explained the automatic license plate reader technology.
26: The car will either pass in front of one of the fixed cameras or one of the mobile cameras of a police car. It captures that image of the back of the car and the license plate.
0: And helps solve crimes by instantly searching a national law enforcement database looking for a match.
26: Vehicles that may be associated with a criminal investigation.
0: Wyoming has 40 Flock cameras at 20 intersections and readers in all 38 of their squad cars. Mayor Kent Vanderwood is satisfied there are enough regulations to prevent abuse of the data.
27: I have absolutely no concerns about our use of it.
0: Councilmember Marissa Postler is not so sure.
28: Normalization of surveillance is really starting to make me feel more and more uncomfortable.
0: I'm Phil Dawson.

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1: West Michigan weather for Greater Grand Rapids and all of the Lakeshore today. A 20% chance of showers after 2 p.m. It'll be mostly cloudy with a high near 72 degrees. Tonight, a chance of showers and thunderstorms. Mostly cloudy skies with a low around 61. Thursday, another chance, a 30% chance of showers before 11 a.m. mainly. Mostly cloudy with a high near 76 degrees. Mostly cloudy skies Thursday night with a low around 56 and partly sunny on Friday with a high near 73.
2: This is On Point. I'm Meghna Chakrabarty. Last month, Carrie Ann Parkinson, mother of five, was charged with contributing to the delinquency of a minor. She was convicted in a Virginia court, and Parkinson was given a six-month suspended jail sentence and is now on the Virginia State Child Abuse and Neglect Registry. Her crime? She let her five-year-old son take a walk in their neighborhood alone. Carrie Ann Parkinson joins us now. Welcome to On Point.
3: Hi, Meghna. Thanks for having me.
2: Okay. So let's go back to the beginning here. Tell me the story of the day that you let your son take a walk. What kind of neighborhood do you live in?
3: We live in a beautiful neighborhood. It's a very large 3,000 home gated community in Williamsburg, which is a very small, sleepy town. It's got the colonial area. It's very like a touristy town, but when we don't have any tourists, it's very small. It's a small college town. It's very cute and sweet. And so Sam and I would go for a morning walk all the time. So my other kids were in school and it would just be the two of us. So we went on our, 3-mile walk that morning. And as we came back, the geese had been molting next to the pond near our home. And he was picking them all up and putting them in his backpack. And then we got home and he asked if he could go back, walk back and get more. And I just told him, sure, that's fine. I'm going to go make lunch and you just come on back when you're done. But then next thing I knew, I had a security guard from our neighborhood at my front door.
2: Okay. Before we get to that part, how long was the walk?
3: It's about half a mile from our house. So I think that's hard to conceptualize, but it's about a football field or like 2 or 3 blocks. But all of the way from my house to that pond was on a protected pathway through our neighborhood. So there'd be this paved path, about 10 feet of grass buffer zone, and then the 25-mile-per-hour residential street.
2: Mm-hmm. Carrie Ann, I know you're actually a lawyer right now, so you'll appreciate that I'm a stickler for the facts. A football field is not half a mile.
3: Okay, fine. It's a little bit further.
2: Okay. Half a mile I can conceive of, but a football field, a little bit shorter than that.
3: Okay. It's 100. Okay, let's see. It's 800 meters, so you're right. It's like 8 football fields.
2: Okay.
3: Is it really? Is it that far? I guess I'm doing the math like right now in my head.
2: Roughly. Okay.
3: Okay.
2: But you had said that Sam, is it okay if I use his name? Because you just did.
3: Oh, yeah.
2: Okay.
3: Yeah.
2: You and he had walked that path frequently. And what about the places where he would have to cross over the road where the cars are going?
3: Yeah, same thing. The first crossing is incidentally where all the kids wait for the bus. So all the kids have to cross the street to go to the bus stop. And then the second crossing would have been on the way to tennis lessons, swim practice, the park, several friends' houses. So this is not, it wasn't like he was sort of dropped into this scenario. This is very, very familiar territory.
2: Mm-hmm. Okay. And so he goes because he wants to collect more goose feathers, which I think is just such a delightfully five-year-old thing to want to do.
3: I think it's delightful too.
2: But did a neighbor see him, or was it just the security guard who patrols the gated community?
3: No, it was a neighbor. So when the security guard got to my door, he said, a neighbor called and was concerned. Okay. That was the story I got.
2: And he brought your son back.
3: Yeah, he had initially asked Sam to get in his truck, and Sam had said, I can't get in your truck.
2: Yeah.
3: Then the security guard said, well, then I'm going to walk you home. And so Sam said, all right. And so essentially the security guard, perp walked him back to his house.
2: And what did the security guard tell you when you answered the door?
3: He told me that they do not permit children to be alone in the neighborhood, which we had lived there for 3 years, and I just knew was not true. And so I just said, like, what are you talking about? That's not a rule. And, which rule are you referencing? Because I'd love to know if I'm wrong here. And he said, well, if it's not against the rules, then it's against the law, which was a bold assertion. And he said, so I'm going to call the police.
2: Uh-huh. Okay. Everyone put a pin in the against the law part, because we're going to come back to that specifically regarding Virginia state law. So right. The police come, and Child Protective Services as well?
3: Yeah. So initially it was just one officer. And before the officer got there, I asked Sam what had gone on, and he recounted to me that the security guard had given them this lecture about, you've broken the rules, your mom broke the rules, and had then told him that there were bad people in the neighborhood who could hurt him. So Sam was pretty shaken up by just the walk home. So by the time the police officer arrived, I was very upset for my son. Mm-hmm. And the police officer says, hey, I got this call from security. They said that your son was alone. And I said, yeah, absolutely. You know, I gave him permission to go. He's within, our neighborhood, place that he's very familiar with. And I'm really not interested in having a conversation about it. And so then he said, well, if you won't talk to me about it, you'll talk to CPS about it. So then he pulled his car in front of my driveway so that I could not leave my home. And then he called for backup. Two more police officers arrived and CPS. And then the head of security for our neighborhood also came and parked his car across from my house.
2: Wow. Okay.
3: Yeah.
2: And it only took Child Protective Services, what, not that long, a couple of days to come back with a finding that you, according to them, were a neglectful mother.
3: No, actually, that took a month.
2: So they took a month. Okay.
3: Yeah, so they talked to us. I thought it was all over by the time they left my house. But then they sent me a letter 2 weeks later that said they were opening a formal investigation into our home and requested a home visit. I had just given birth, and so my attorney called them and said, how about you wait until she's had a minute to take a breath? So they came back on July 2nd. So this all started on June 5th. They did the home visit on July 2nd. While I had mastitis and was recovering from childbirth. And then they did not close their investigation until July 23rd is when they sent us their finding that I had, in fact, neglected my son.
2: And is that what landed you on the state's registry?
3: Yes.
2: One finding. Okay. Mm-hmm. And then later on, you were charged with contributing to the delinquency of a minor. And as I very quickly summarized at the top, a Virginia judge essentially said, well, found you guilty of that and gave you a 6-month suspended sentence. But you were offered the opportunity to sign a particular form and therefore not be found guilty of that. Can you tell me a bit about that?
3: It's called a withheld finding, which is like a plea deal. And so what you do is you admit to the prosecutor and to the judge, there was sufficient evidence to find me guilty. So you're making an admission of guilt and entering a guilty plea. And then they choose not to prosecute you for a year as long as you keep your nose clean. And I was just absolutely not willing to admit in any way that allowing my son some reasonable independence was a crime. First, because it's protected by statute, but second, because it absolutely went against my principles as a mom.
2: And you have how many older kids than Sam? Three older kids than him, right?
3: Four
2: older kids.
3: Than him. Yes.
2: Yeah.
3: He's number four. Yes.
2: Okay. and you, only a few years ago, you moved from Orem, Utah to Virginia, right?
3: That's right.
2: And so when your other kids were younger, they had kind of more of a an independent outdoor opportunity in Orem?
3: Yeah, we've just always been that way. I mean, my older two rode and walked to school. They rode to their friends' houses. They adventured all around our neighborhoods. So it was par for the course for our family.
2: Yeah. I'm interested in the fact that you have this history in Utah and moved to Virginia, because Utah was the first state, right, in 2018 that actually passed a reasonable childhood independence law to protect parents from exactly what happened to you.
3: Right.
2: And then in Virginia in 2023, a similar law was passed unanimously.
3: Which is shocking. Nothing happens unanimously in Virginia.
2: In the state legislature. And I understand, irony of ironies, that you even worked for a time in the office of Virginia State Senator Jill Vogel, who co-sponsored this law.
3: Yes, the irony in the story abounds. And it was so funny because I didn't even know that, right? I worked for her law office. I didn't work for her campaign or for her Senate office, any of that. I just was a little, bebopper attorney interning with her. And so then as this was all happening, I was literally in my house researching when the police were out front of my house, like, Virginia, I knew there was no minimum age. I was like, children outside. And this law pops up and Jill Vogel, co-sponsor, I'm like, oh, really?
2: Yeah. And the law, I should state, says clearly that that absent evidence of serious, obvious neglect, the state shouldn't mm-hmm. step in and second guess choices that parents make. And that passed unanimously.
3: Right. And it also has really specific language protecting reasonable and independent activities on foot or on bike near home, including walking to school. And so it's important to note that Sam was old enough to start kindergarten, but his birthday was the deadline. We held him back a year. So he could have been in kindergarten, and the route he took was the route to get to school. Mm-hmm. So had his destination been school, the bill would have not just impliedly protected it, but explicitly protected it.
2: Yeah. So I know I only have you for a couple more minutes, Carrie-Anne, because you got to get back to work. but so the question of what constitutes serious neglect is subject to interpretation, though, right? Because
3: sure.
2: I'm thinking, you know, if you had seen a five-year-old on his or her own, and also near a body of water. I think the pond is actually kind of an important part here. I mean, would you have kind of, you know, taken a second look?
3: Sure. I mean, I tend to be that mom. And before all this happened, I've said to people, if you see a kid who's struggling, please don't be the one who calls CPS. Be the one who, like, looks for the mom, who asks the kid if they're okay. So, no, I'm not an alarmist. I wouldn't have fallen apart. I probably just would have said, hey, you doing all right? You know, what are you up to? Okay, cool. You know, just mm-hmm. unless I recognize that, are they about to fall in? No. And then one thing I think too, that's really important is that this isn't just like, we get so worried about kids being afraid, but then you talk to people and you say, is helicopter parenting a problem? And yes. Okay. Well, what does independent childhood look like? And I don't think people have a good idea of what it looks like. And then when they encounter it, it feels alarming because we're not familiar with it. We've, like, progressively put children indoors over the last 30 years. And so we just need to have a little bit of exposure therapy in our society. Like, children are actually more capable than what we have gotten used to.
2: You're appealing the court's ruling, but for as long as you're on the Virginia State Child Abuse and Neglect Registry, what impact is, we only have 30 seconds, Carrie-Anne, but what impact is that going to have on, like, you? And I don't know, can you volunteer at Sam's school now?
3: Nope, I can't volunteer at his school. I haven't tried because I'm not interested in rejection. But no, it does restrict my ability to work. If I wanted to be a guardian ad litem with the court or volunteer with at-risk youth, I would not be permitted to do so.
2: Well, Carrie-Anne Parkinson, thank you so much for joining us today.
3: Thank you so much, Meghna.
2: Well, we are talking about cases like Carrie-Anne's, where free-range parenting meets the very hard edge of a zero-risk state, but there's also a huge gray area in between, and we'll explore that in a moment. This is On Point.

0: West Michigan weather for Greater Grand Rapids and all of the lakeshore today. A 20% chance of showers after 2 p.m. It'll be mostly cloudy with a high near 72 degrees. Tonight, a chance of showers and thunderstorms. Mostly cloudy skies with a low around 61. Thursday, another chance, a 30% chance of showers before 11 a.m. mainly. Mostly cloudy with a high near 76 degrees. Mostly cloudy skies Thursday night with a low around 56 and partly sunny on Friday with a high near 73.
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3: You're back with On Point. I'm Meghna Chakrabarty, and today we're talking about when free-range parenting, or parents who want to give their kids a greater sense of confidence and independence by letting them do stuff on their own, when that meets a hard edge of a zero-risk state. And let's turn now to Lenore Scanese. She's president of Let Grow, a nonprofit that promotes childhood independence, and author of the book Free Range Kids, How Parents and Teachers Can Let Go and Let Grow. 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
4: Well, thanks. Happy to be here, Meghna.
3: Okay, we're going to get to your own story about how you got drawn into all of this many a year ago in a little bit, but let's stick with the specifics of Carrie Ann's experience. Mm-hmm. First of all, it sounds kind of extraordinary when you hear it. I think there are some details worth actually debating about in a moment. But how frequent does something like this happen in the United States? Is what happened to Carrie Ann an outlier?
4: That is a question that I wish I could answer. I can't tell you. I can just give you a couple of statistics and a couple of stories.
3: Yeah.
4: The statistics are that between the ages of 0 and 18, 37% of American children will be the subject of a child abuse or neglect hotline call at some point, which is already outrageous. But if you're a black kid, the percent

0: Her shift at McDonald's, her kid wants to spend the time at the park. She's 9 years old. It's a popular park. There's tons of kids, tons of adults. Somebody calls the cops and says, I've seen this kid here 3 days in a row playing. Isn't that awful? And they go and arrest the mom, Deborah Harrell, and throw her in jail and take away her kid for 17 days. 9 years old at a park is a wonderful thing to be doing in the summer, playing in the sprinklers with your friends, and yet the mom was thrown in jail. Other cases that you might have heard of, Brittany Patterson is the most recently sort of viral case, which was she was driving one of her kids to the doctor, and her 10-year-old, who was supposed to stay at home with grandpa, left the house in rural Georgia and started walking towards the dollar store, which is like a mile away in this tiny town. And somebody sees him, talks to him. Are you okay, kid? Yes, I'm fine. Nonetheless, calls the cops. And Brittany was arrested in front of her family and taken to jail because she didn't have her eyes on her kid all the time or know where he was every single second at age 10. And these stories spark outrage because most of us still remember a childhood when we had some freedom to walk to the store, walk to the school, play at the park without this being considered neglect.
1: Mm. So I guess what I'm trying to see here is the view from the point of view of law enforcement or state officials or even Child Protective Services folks, because I think this idea that you can't take a chance on anything, that if you get a call like that, you don't actually know at the beginning if something is wrong or not. I mean, like, a kid might tell you everything's okay, but everything's actually not okay. So in order to protect all children, isn't it better for people in a position of power or protection to not give the benefit of the doubt until things can get sorted out?
0: Yeah, none of us want kids to be abused, obviously. That's just horrifying, and that's what Child Protective Services is there to protect children from. But I don't see any overlap in a Venn diagram between a child walking to town, a child walking to pick up feathers, a child playing at the park, and them being literally abused or neglected. So what our reasonable childhood independence laws were trying to do, and two, when they're not skirted around, as they were in Virginia, they state very clearly that if a child is in serious and obvious danger, yes, you know, go and figure things out, you know, go sort things out. But if a child isn't, if a child is simply walking someplace and you ask them, are they okay, you're allowed to believe that they're okay without thinking, they said okay, but they're probably being, you know, tortured back home. Let me go see. There just isn't any reason for that tripwire to start. And so the reasonable childhood independence law, you explained it really well. It's to protect parents who take their eyes off their kids. It's just if they're putting their kids in obvious and serious danger that CPS should jump in. But if the kid is fine, no.
1: Yeah. So I just want to tell listeners here that obviously you guys know that I'm a parent of two. So I've gone through this question myself as well. And I, Lenore, like you, I had a free range childhood growing up in the 80s. And I have very actively over many years kicked my kids out of the house and said, go by yourself. That's where I come from. That's my point of view as a parent. But journalistically, I do want to say that I think maybe let's not conflate neglect and abuse. Okay.
0: Right.
1: Because I think a lot of these calls and a lot of the concern that when people see a child walking on their own, it's not that, oh, they're getting, you know, horribly emotionally or physically abused at home. It's that someone is not looking after them in public, in a place where something bad could happen to them. That can be seen as a form of neglect. Like, a parent's primary duty is to keep an eye on their kids, even if it's from afar, just to make sure that you know, nothing goes wrong. And in the case of Carrie Ann, what I keep coming back to is there was the pond.
0: Right.
1: And I was reading an article in the Deseret News, which is interesting because there's a lot of articles in Utah about Carrie Ann's case, Utah being a really interesting state about this. And there was someone who wrote that on the same day that Sam went on his walk, the body of a 5-year-old little girl who had autism was found in South Carolina near Myrtle Beach because she had left home also and ended up drowning. So it's like there are these inherent risks of young children being on their own, aren't there?
0: Well, there are inherent risks in the fact that we're alive.

0: on the earth. And it's horrible what happened to that child with autism. Obviously, it's just obviously a horrible, horrible mm-hmm. tragedy. Carrie Ann knows her son. He does not have autism. She has seen him safely cross the street. It's the route to her kids' kindergarten, as well as they're in a gated community. So you're allowed to make a calculated decision, a loving decision, about whether you want your kid to stay home or go outside. And we keep seeing the danger of the kid being outside, and we never think about what is happening to an entire generation of kids who are growing up so extremely, extraordinarily over-supervised, I would say. And I say that not like you shouldn't care about your kid, but there's this book, I always refer to this wonderful book, a series of child development books from the 80s. And there was one for six-year-olds. Your six-year-old, loving and defiant. And it has a checklist of everything a neurotypical child should be able to do entering first grade. Mm-hmm. Okay? Can they tell their left hand from their right hand? Can they stand on one foot for, I don't know, 10 seconds? Can they walk 4 to 8 blocks in any direction? To school, to a store, to the park? So it was normal. It was indeed good. It was appropriate for a child to be walking that far as a six-year-old in living memory. And then there was just a study done this past year by the Institute for Family Studies. They surveyed 24,000 American parents. And they asked, what age do you let your kids off the block? And the majority of parents of 14-year-olds don't let them leave the block. So what we are, have started to think of as normal is really almost antithetical to human nature. Kids who would normally be hopping on their bikes and walking to school, as I did at age 5, running around, meeting their friends, playing at the park, twice that age, 14, more than twice that age, they're not even allowed off the block. And we wonder why kids are so anxious and so depressed. It's because the 14-year-olds are being treated like babies, like toddlers. And so to say, why is anybody ever letting their child go? Why don't we say, why isn't everybody letting their child go? It's really good for kids to have some independence. In fact, it's an essential part of childhood. It's a nutrient towards a healthy, developing child. And to take that away from them, I don't want to call that abuse, but why are we saying it's abusive or bad or dangerous or suspect when a parent trusts their kid, knows they're ready, and gives them the trust and the ability to go and be part of the world instead of locking them inside?
1: You know, what's interesting to me, Lenore, is that I've found, again, just in my own personal experience, that no matter what a parent tries, the signals about a child's safety or whether or not they should be supervised are coming to the child even from outside the home. And here's what I mean. In schools, they're getting constant safety lessons, which is good. I'm not saying they shouldn't. But there's a subtext there. Because, for example, when my kids were younger and I was like, go outside. do it yourself. Like we live literally two blocks from a grocery store, and my kids would be like, we want this, we want that. And I'd give them $5 and I'd be like, go get it yourself. Mm-hmm. I actually had to work on convincing them that they could.
0: Wow.
1: Do you see what I'm saying?
0: So
1: like they were getting messages from somewhere. And again, I'm not actually criticizing these messages because we'll talk more about why they exist. But the society was telling them it's not right. And it's not safe.
0: Right.
1: Even though it's literally, I'm not joking, I can see the grocery store from my living room window.
0: Oh my God, Meghna. So Let Grow is the nonprofit that I founded with four other people, including Jonathan Haidt and Peter Gray. And our goal is to make it normal again, to give kids back some independence. And one of the things that we do is we have a free program for schools that is called the Let Grow, what is it called? you'd think I would know, but it's the Independence Project. Yeah. And it lets kids, once a month, kids get, it's called the Let Grow Experience, yay. And once a month, kids get a homework assignment that says exactly that, Meghna. It says, go home and do something new on your own with your parents' permission, but without your parents. And the goal there is to just renormalizing the kid at the store. In fact, we heard of one place, a town that had started doing the Let Grow Experience. And a kid, a fourth or fifth grader, came alone to the store and everybody was concerned. Where's the mom? Of course, they say mom. You know, kid, what's he doing here? So they asked the kid, why are you here by yourself? And he said, I'm doing my Let Grow Experience. And after that, when other kids started coming in by themselves, they were like, oh, it's a let grow kid. It's a let grow kid. See, we're trying to renormalize exactly what you were doing, which is having kids walk near a pond. You're allowed to pass by a pond. You're not going to jump in it if you know not to jump in it, which Sam knew. You're allowed to cross the street once our job is to teach our kids to look left, look right, look left again, try to make eye contact with a driver if a driver is passing by. You know, our job is not to keep our kids inside. Our job is to prepare our children for the path and then let them go. And that's what we're trying to do.
1: Yeah. I have to say, water still gives me pause, but we'll talk more about that in a moment. I'm Meghna Chakrabarty. This is On Point. Okay, Lenore, hang on for a second, because I want to bring Dr. Katie Donnelly into the conversation. She is an injury prevention advocate with Safe Kids Worldwide and is also a pediatric emergency physician. Dr. Donnelly, welcome to On Point.
2: Hi, Meghna. Thanks for having me.
1: I'm so glad you could join us, because I wanted to be completely transparent about my own sort of parenting views, but I also want to say that I have an enormous amount of sympathy for sort of the trend that we American society has taken over the past, let's say, 20, 30 years in terms of ramping up concern about child safety. Whether or not we've gone too far, we can continue to debate. But can you give me your view, sort of Dr. Donnelly, about reasons why you see that we should be quite vigilant about children being, on their own outside?
2: Yeah, of course. I think the biggest thing I want to stress is kids are not just little adults. We know that the child brain changes so much over the course of the development. And part of that is, as parents, I have a two-year-old myself, is teaching our kids how to be safe. But we know that a child's brain at 4, 6, 8 is very different from a 15, 16, 17-year-old. And you might teach your child a million times how to safely cross the street. They see a squirrel or a ball, that impulsivity kicks in and they're off, right? You might say, never go in the water, but they see a duckling that's maybe even injured, stuck in a piece of fishing line. And they're in that water trying to help because they're good kids who want to try to help everyone. They don't recognize risk as easily as we do either. So, for example, they've done studies looking at, can kids judge the speed of a car coming at them? And we find that 6 and 8-year-olds really can't. They have a very hard time judging how fast a car is going to get to them and would that be safe to cross in front of. As we see more and more phones, and I suspect a lot of parents would love to, if they're going to have their child go out into the world, would love to have a way to communicate with them if needed. And kids don't recognize the danger of looking at their phone while they're crossing the street. And I know how hard it is to peel that out of my 2-year-old's hands sometimes when I'm not even, he just wants to look at his own picture on there. And then finally, our society, by and large, is not built for little bodies. So children trying to safely cross the street often can't even be seen over parked cars on either side. So it can be very hard for drivers to notice a child who's even doing everything safely. And that comes into play as well.
1: Okay, so this is really interesting, Dr. Donnelly. And a little bit later, Lenore, I'm going to bring you back because I'd love to hear you guys kind of converse with each other. But because I think a lot of the conversation around free-range parenting has to do with, or one of the criticisms of why we don't let kids out to be on their own more has to do with, this long generation-long fear of kids being snatched off the street, right? But everything that you're bringing up, Dr. Donnelly, is not that. It's not will a stranger harm the child. It's just that a child's own perceptions of the world, which are still developing, you're more concerned about injury and death, right?
2: Oh, definitely.
1: Yeah. Okay.
2: I believe that those fears of a child being snatched up out of broad daylight are quite overblown. My biggest concern and the thing I see in our emergency department every day is kids who are unsupervised or undersupervised who get themselves injured.
1: Okay. Dr. Katie Donnelly is with Safe Kids Worldwide. It's an injury prevention group. And Lenore Scanese, she's also with us. She's president of Let Grow. It's a nonprofit promoting childhood independence. And we're talking about, you know, is there a way, actually, now let's move to this part of the conversation. Is there a way to find a happy medium, a good balance between protecting a child, keeping them safe from harm and injury, but also, as Lenore has been saying, having them grow up being confident and independent? We'll talk about that in just a moment. This is On Point.

0: West Michigan weather for Greater Grand Rapids and all of the lakeshore today. A 20% chance of showers after 2 p.m. It'll be mostly cloudy with a high near 72 degrees. Tonight, a chance of showers and thunderstorms. Mostly cloudy skies with a low around 61. Thursday, another chance, a 30% chance of showers before 11 a.m. mainly. Mostly cloudy with a high near 76 degrees. Mostly cloudy skies Thursday night with a low around 56 and partly sunny on Friday with a high near 73.
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6: You're back with On Point. I'm Meghna Chakrabarty, and today we're talking about when free-range parenting meets quite a hard edge of a zero-risk legal system. And Dr. Katie Donnelly joins us today. She's an injury prevention advocate with Safe Kids Worldwide and is also a pediatric emergency medicine doctor. And Lenore Scanese is with us. She is president of Let Grow, a nonprofit that's promoting childhood independence. And she's author of Free Range Kids, How Parents and Teachers Can Let Go and Let Grow. So both of you, please feel free to just jump in and mix it up here with me. But Lenore, let me just kind of kick it off with you. Mm-hmm. I think Dr. Donnelly actually presents quite a persuasive argument when it comes to, not 14-year-olds, as you said earlier, but, mm-hmm. five to eight range about, the world isn't built for them. They have different perceptions of risk or even how fast cars move. And so these are kids that need some supervision when outside and shouldn't be on their own.
7: I totally agree that it is up to us to try to make our kids safe. And that's why we were talking earlier about teaching kids to look both ways. While the world wasn't created for a particular size or a particular age, it is the world. And it is beckoning to children. And as Carrie Ann mentioned in the first segment, five-year-olds are expected to walk to school in her neighborhood, passing the same pond, the same ultra-tempting pond that Sam passed. And they teach their kids, don't jump in the pond, look both ways before crossing the street, and then they let them go. And the reason we let kids go is because by not letting them do things in their childhood, as this generation has started to do, it's because we only see things in terms of risk. Mm-hmm. And it's a new way of thinking. I call it worst first thinking. Instead of thinking that Sam's going to go and, as he said, pick up the goose feathers as he's done before and come home, we're imagining the very worst case scenario. There's a duck. The duck is drowning. Sam goes crazy with empathy, runs into the pond and drowns. I mean, that is sad, but it is extremely unlikely to happen. And what's interesting to me is that we come up with these scenarios when we're thinking of a child unsupervised, but we never come up with these scenarios when we think of a child in any other situation. A child getting into a car and the mom driving him to the dentist is far more likely to die. The number one way kids die is as kids, as passengers in cars. And we don't say, Mom, please, for the sake of God, do not put your child in a car and drive him to the dentist. Think of all the horrible things could happen. How would you feel if you were T-boned by a a drunk driver. We don't do that. Somehow we're just obsessed with the idea that when a child is alone, a child could fall down the stairs in your house. They could slip in the bathroom. They could choke on food. We don't obsess about those. We obsess about a kid going a few blocks in on a sunny day in a quiet neighborhood, picking up some feathers and coming home.
6: Dr. Donnelly, go ahead.
8: I might push back just a little on that, in that I personally obsess about all of those things. Like, that's why we have child passenger restraint laws, because we know it's safest to be backwards facing in a car seat built for an infant until the age of two. Why we have booster seat recommendations. Why I cut up my child's hot dogs right now. So he, like, I know the risks, the risky foods for choking. And I'm putting the safety measures around him that, that allow him to be safe. We have gates at the top of our stairs and the bottom of our stairs because he's two, and I don't want him. He can't walk down those stairs safely.
7: I think a two-year-old needs constant supervision.
8: Yeah.
7: That's what's hard about having a two-year-old. A five-year-old, as we've said before, is expected to walk to kindergarten in that neighborhood. So to act as if walking that same route is suddenly extraordinarily dangerous, and that Carrie Ann is somehow neglectful for teaching him how to get there and trusting him and having watched him. She said she's watched him cross those streets hundreds of times when she's been with him, but not just holding his hand. So you're allowed to gradually give your child more independence. And what we've found culturally, you know, across the board now, is that kids are way more anxious and depressed today than ever before. And there was an amazing article in the Journal of Pediatrics in 2023 that was a study that showed that over the decades, as kids' independence has been going down, as they've been allowed, you know, less time outside, less time at the park, less time walking to school, as their independence has been going down, their anxiety and their depression and bad things mentally have been going up, up, up. So while there might be some danger in walking along the sidewalk or being in a car, there's also some danger in never doing anything on your own and feeling like you're just not trusted by your parents and that the world is too scary and awful. Like the security guard told him, don't go out here. Your mom was wrong to let you.
6: Dr. Donnelly, do you want to respond to that?
8: I personally agree that we need to give kids ever more independence in safe ways. And you'll find no argument from me on that. I think that your advocacy work is where we should be focusing, both on legislation, right, and making sure that these laws are enforced in reasonable ways, but also advocating for ever safer and more child-focused environments, right? Many of us have seen those viral videos from Japan where they have the little flags
6: old
8: the kids
6: enough.
8: Can stick in their back.
6: I knew that show was going to come up in this conversation.
8: Yeah, so everyone knows that their parent is aware of this journey and they can be seen as they're crossing the street, and everyone has just an extra pair of eyes on them because they know they're an unaccompanied child. That is great. That takes a lot of community organizing work to think about how we make our neighborhoods as safe as possible for kids while nurturing that independence.
6: Let me just jump in here because I think we're sort of heading in a direction where we're getting to the heart of the problem. The Japan comparison is really interesting. I'm obsessed with that show, old enough. I've seen every episode of it. But I also think it's totally unrealistic for the United States. And by the way, Lenore, you said that the number one cause of death for children is automobile accident.
7: It's car passengers.
6: That's actually not true. Do you know what it is? I just double-checked. I fact-checked myself.
7: I thought it was car passengers.
8: It's firearms.
6: Firearms.
7: Ooh.
6: So the reason why that's so tragic and interesting, is we know, at least since 2020, that the number one thing actually killing children is guns in this country.
7: Wow. Oh, my God.
6: But the nation and its lawmakers seem to accept that as a perfectly, normal form of risk. right? Have we passed any gun laws to make it harder for children to be, you know, in crossfire or handle an unsecured weapon? No, we have not. So on the one hand, this country is totally okay with the form of risk that ends up in the most children dying, but not okay with a kind of risk where, as you've been saying, Lenore, might actually be a healthy form of risk. And so with that in mind, Dr. Donnelly, I wanted to come back to you because you were talking about creating physical societies that are better to encourage independence in children. What about the legal part here? Because I keep coming back to the fact that Carrie Ann, basically a concerned neighbor, called. And I think that's okay. If we're concerned about each other's children's out in the neighborhood, that's a good thing. We want people to be looking after each other's kids. But what the trouble is the next step, once Carrie Ann just sort of challenged the security officer, was law enforcement and Child Protective Services. We went immediately to that. That's where I think, you know, there's got to be some way to put a buffer in between a parent's decision and immediately presuming that Child Protective Services needs to be called in.
8: Yeah. And right now in America, I am not sure that buffer exists, unfortunately. We have the will and force of the state to enact our laws. But, you know, Child Protective Services, as it, I wish it was more of a support, you know, a carrot rather than a stick of, all right, what's going on here? How can we help you? Ah, it seems like you're a very reasonable parent and this is something you're interested in. How can we work with your community, your lawmakers to make this safe? That doesn't exist. And it is something that I think is going to be highly dependent on individual communities to come together and talk about what does raising kids in our gated community look like, right? Are we going to allow them to ride our bikes? If they're riding their bikes and I see them without a helmet on, am I calling their mom, right? Because that was the main reason I wore a helmet as a kid. One of my uncles was a cop on our town force. And I knew if any police officer who knew me saw me without my helmet on, they were going to call my mom and tell on me. And so that's sort of like, we have a community of parents and caring adults who is looking out for you is one, builds a lot of safety. And two, makes kids feel seen and cared about. The number of adults in a child's life that they know they can count on and are looking out for them is so critical.
6: Yeah. Lenore, isn't this what you were talking about before about, you know, I love how Dr. Donnelly put it, that kids, you know, being seen and cared for by people who are not your parents
7: is so great.
6: Yeah. And I think you were talking about like trying to take steps to rebuild that culture.
7: Right. Well, one of the steps that we've been taking is changing the law so that a kid outside is not automatically assumed to be neglected. And then with this let grow experience where kids are told once a month, go do something new on your own, then you get more kids outside. And I think exactly what Katie is saying, you know, if you see kids outside, like in her day when she was riding her bike and there were other people around and they would see her, oh, is she wearing her helmet or not? That's great. When there's more kids outside, it's more fun for the kids and everybody realizes that this is not neglect. This is a healthy childhood. So that's what Let Grow is dedicated to doing, just renormalizing the idea of kids being part of the world.
6: I'm Meghna Chakrabarty. This is On Point. Lenore, can I just follow up with you on that? Because, again, like maybe cases like Carrie Ann's are outliers, even if they're sort of frequent outliers. But in order to change the culture in a place where the law is so central, right, like we are still, knock on wood, living in a rule of law society, like how do you change the culture amongst the people who, you know, people who work for CPS or law enforcement or even judges, right? Because ultimately a judge found Carrie Ann guilty of, you know, the misdemeanor of contributing to the delinquency of a minor, even despite like all the evidence that was presented in court. We don't know exactly what happened in court since it involves a juvenile. There's no transcripts that we could get a hold of. But, you know, how do you change the legal culture as well?
7: Well, the legal culture is part of the regular culture too. I mean, once we get kids outside, then the idea of somebody coming into court and saying, this lady let her child go outside, it's going to not be a case, right? But right now there's a law that's been introduced in Congress by bipartisan sponsors. It was Blake Moore from Utah. He's a Republican, and Jennifer McClellan, actually from Virginia. She helped pass the reasonable childhood independence law there, and now she's in Congress. And they have the Restoring Childhood Resilience and Independence Act of 2026. And that encourages all the states to look at independence as something that they should be valorizing as opposed to criminalizing. And so I think if you get kids doing things on their own and neighborhoods wanting to see children back outside, and that's from the bottom up, and then the top down, the government is passing. We've passed 13 childhood independence laws, reasonable childhood independence laws in the states, and now there's this federal law. If these laws are passed, then we start realizing, like, this is not something that's bad. This is something that's good that accidentally got evaporated from our culture to the point where 14-year-olds aren't leaving their block.
6: Yeah.
7: And back to, kids zooming around on their bikes with their helmets. Katie, I agree, with their helmets.
6: Yeah. Well, so helmets are actually a good example because, Dr. Donnelly, there are a lot of parents listening right now, or grandparents, or aunts and uncles, what have you, anyone who cares for a child. And I think this... the concern about anxiety and wanting to build a sense of mindful independence in kids is growing in this country. But I keep hearing your very clear call that we also have to keep kids physically safe. So, I mean, how would you advise people listening now? Like, is that, you know, what approach would you take? What are sort of age appropriate ways to encourage independence while also, you know, wearing a proverbial helmet in terms of keeping safe?
9: Yeah. So I think this involves, one, knowing your child and having a lot of conversations with your child and teaching them safety, right? I'm going to recommend healthychildren.org by the AAP, which has lots of different topics on how you can keep your child safe in a variety of settings, which is good information for parents, as well as Safe Kids Worldwide website, where you know the science behind it of when a kid's brain is changing and what can you reasonably expect them to do on a good day. And then also have those conversations with your neighbors, right? Like, if you see my kid out on the street, I know that's okay, right? Because he's going in the right direction, and he's got his backpack or his grocery sack. Like, let's go. And then I think you also use those parents as your own safety net, right? Mm-hmm. Of how do I deal with this anxiety of letting my child out the door?
7: Exactly.
9: It can be paralyzing, right? And knowing that those eyes are on your kids, and then knowing of, like, can I have a gut check? I feel like this is safe, but I'm not sure, is also a great resource to have. And having those kind of norms in your community is great.
6: Rebuilding community, exactly. Mm-hmm. Well, Dr. Katie Donnelly with Safe Kids Worldwide, thank you so much for joining us today.
9: Thank you for having me.
6: Lenore, you're going to get the last 30 seconds here. What year was it that you let your son ride the New York City subway? I can't even remember now.
7: Yeah, it's pretty long ago. 2008.
6: How old? He was 9, right?
7: He was 9.
6: Okay,
7: yes.
6: So that put you on the national headlines when you wrote, let your 9-year-old ride the New York subway alone, shock, horror, dismay. Mm-hmm. But it's been almost 20 years since then. Do you think that, to me, it feels like the culture is starting to shift.
7: I think so, too. I think the fact that the three of us agree that kids should be out and about, tell your neighbors that your kids are going out, teach them to cross the street safely, have them wear a helmet if they're on their bike, and then let them go. The fact that we all agree is just fantastic.
6: Yeah. And I like the call of, like, rebuilding community so that we've got more eyes on kids while we're also letting them be more independent. So Lenore Skenazy, president of Let Grow, a nonprofit that promotes childhood independence. It was great to have you on, Lenore. Thank you so much.
7: Thank you, Meghna. And thanks, Katie.
6: I'm Meghna Chakrabarty. This is On Point.

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0: Good afternoon to you and welcome to Here and Now West Michigan. I'm Jennifer Moss. Coming up this afternoon in our Cranes Grand Rapids Business Brief, WGVU's Patrick Center talks with Mark Sanchez about pharmacy deserts in rural Michigan, along with revitalizing the aging home builders industry and more. That's coming up. In your forecast today, a 20% chance of showers after 2 p.m., mostly cloudy skies, a high near 72 degrees, another chance of showers and thunderstorms tonight with a low of 61. 67 right now in Grand Rapids, 68 in Holland, 65 degrees in Muskegon. NPR News is next.
1: Live from NPR News in Washington, I'm Lakshmi Singh. Investors are predicting that the Federal Reserve will raise interest rates later today. NPR's Scott Horsley reports the central bank is trying to tamp down stubborn inflation.
2: Inflation has been above the Fed's 2% target for more than 5 years now. Price hikes accelerated during the spring and summer after the U.S. launched its war against Iran. Raising the Fed's benchmark interest rate won't do much to lower the price of gasoline or diesel fuel, which has surged to an all-time high, but it would signal that the central bank is serious about curbing inflation. Expectations for a rate hike jumped after a hawkish speech last month from Fed Chairman Kevin Warsh to an audience in Jackson Hole, Wyoming. Fed policymakers will also update their personal forecast today of where they think prices and interest rates will be going in the months and years ahead. Scott Horsley, NPR News, Washington.
1: Inflation, higher energy prices, U.S. military action in the Middle East are among the issues looming over the midterm elections less than 2 months away. NPR's Greg Myrie reports on new higher estimates on the cost of the Iran war.
3: One of them comes from the Congressional Budget Office and the other from the Pentagon's Inspector General. And both of these are independent, nonpartisan agencies. Both reports detail the extensive damage to U.S. bases and military equipment like the U.S. naval base in Bahrain. And this is something the Pentagon has really not wanted to talk about. The Pentagon Inspector General said the Iranian strikes damaged and destroyed, quote, hundreds of buildings and structures at U.S. bases, and it listed 8 countries in the region where this has happened.
1: NPR's Greg Myrie reporting. The Congressional Budget Office estimates that the Iran war has cost at least $38 billion. That estimate does not include extensive damage to U.S. military bases abroad. More musicians are dropping out of the tour with singer Ed Sheeran. NPR's Isabella Gomez Sarmiento has more.
4: The artists Aaron Rowe, Lucas Graham, and Phineas have all announced they will no longer perform as opening acts for Ed Sheeran's current stadium tour. The group Bioga, who has been touring with Sheeran as his backing band, also announced they will be leaving the tour. This after Macklemore was kicked off Sheeran's tour for a politicized performance that included shouting Free Palestine on stage. In a statement posted on social media, Sheeran writes that the decision to remove Macklemore was made by the tour promoters. The promoter cited pressure from venue owners. All of the supporting acts leaving the tour expressed support for free speech and for the Palestinian people. Isabella Gomez Sarmiento, NPR News.
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0: I'm Jennifer Moss in the WGVU newsroom. Here's what's making news on this Wednesday. Students from across Kent and Ottawa counties are experiencing Tech Week Grand Rapids. WGVU's David Limbaugh tells us how they're learning money management skills in the metaverse.
5: Because it's like my first time on like VR.
6: I see something called Bank of America, and then right now I'm on like a roller coaster in this thing going up right now.
7: Tyrese Dean Lewis is a sixth grader at Godwin's Heights Middle School. He joined over 2,500 students at the Gerald R. Ford Fieldhouse for Tech Week Grand Rapids Tech Showcase. 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
8: For the kids, we're doing financial literacy, financial wellness, and that kind of a metaverse experience. So we have Bank of America teammates from North Carolina, Jacksonville, Florida, Arizona, and Maryland who are on the other side of these headsets.
7: Bank of America Grand Rapids President Paul Kiefer explains introducing students to financial skills at a young age through tech helps prepare them for future financial wellness.
8: 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We want them to be able to build a budget. And so we want to teach them as early as possible.
7: Tech Week runs through September 19th. I'm David Limbaugh.
0: And an initiative that aimed to make Michigan voters prove they were U.S. citizens was denied from the ballot by election officials, and now a state House committee seeks to find out why. The group behind Americans for Citizen Voting collected more than 700,000 signatures, but a 1,000-signature sample showed not enough would be valid. Republican Representative Mike Harris is the chair of the House Select Committee. He says legislators are there to provide oversight. I'm Jennifer Moss.
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0: West Michigan weather for Greater Grand Rapids and all of the lakeshore today. A 20% chance of showers after 2 p.m. It'll be mostly cloudy with a high near 72 degrees. Tonight, a chance of showers and thunderstorms. Mostly cloudy skies with a low around 61. Thursday, another chance, a 30% chance of showers before 11 a.m. mainly. Mostly cloudy with a high near 76 degrees. Mostly cloudy skies Thursday night with a low around 56 and partly sunny on Friday with a high near 73.
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11: I'm Robin Young in Boston. It's Here and Now. And today, the stage is dark. The drama is outside the Kennedy Center for the Performing Arts in Washington. Yesterday, the center's board, mostly Trump appointees, voted to close the center, and the president issued an ultimatum saying that if his name isn't put back on the building, he will cancel more than $250 million planned renovation approved by Congress. Jonathan Edwards, Washington Post arts and government reporter, has been following this. And Jonathan, it takes a whiteboard to do that. So thank you so much for being here.
12: Thanks, Robin, for having me.
11: It's been batted back and forth for a while. And yesterday, a federal judge again stopped a plan to put President Trump's name on the building. In exchange, President Trump wanted these renovations. As we said, the board met. The majority voted to close the center. Again, Trump's threat, my name or it closes. President Trump was at that virtual meeting, which included the Democratic Ohio rep, Joyce Beatty, a board member. Her lawsuit is at the center of this fight. So first, briefly, what does her lawsuit say?
12: Her lawsuit says that it is illegal to add President Trump's name to the Kennedy Center. That was her position back in December when she filed it. When the center voted for the first time to add President Trump's name to the center, it was her position when they tried again several months ago, and it was her position on August 13th, and then yesterday when the board of trustees tried a second and a third time to add his name in a different capacity.
11: Yeah. Well, things erupted. Take this up. I mean, he called her incompetent. She called him incompetent. Tell us more.
12: Yeah, these are two people who clearly are not fans of each other, but in previous board meetings, it's largely stayed cordial, according to what sources have told me. Yesterday was different. It got unusually personal. Trump accused Representative Beatty of obstructing repairs, accusing her of never really building anything, and said she was essentially, making a living by hurting the Kennedy Center. Representative Beatty fired back and said that President Trump's conduct was highly unprofessional and he had caused, quote, extreme harm, end quote. And insisted that she supports renovating the center, but opposes tying that work to putting President Trump's name on the building. You know, at times they were talking over one another. You know, she called him ignorant at one point and said the things he was doing was ignorant. It got testy.
11: Yeah. Well, just to remind people, because this has gone back and forth so much, the president's name was on the building. We remember that. And a judge ruled then, you can't do that. It's a memorial to President John F. Kennedy. It can't be renamed. The name was removed. The board is trying to get it back with different wording this time to say renovated and restored by President Donald J. Trump. A judge saying no to that as well, the board voting to close. Beatty's lawyer told Morning Edition they think the president's post last night, in which he said, without his name, no renovations. The post itself is part of this illegality. They sent the post to the judge. What happens now?
12: Great question.
11: Yeah.
12: We shall see. The Secretary Lutnick said that they will appeal, and in fact, the Justice Department lawyers representing the center filed a notice of appeal. So that seems all but certain. And as you mentioned, President Trump has said that, you know, until he gets a favorable ruling regarding his name being on the building, and he's already floated, you know, the D.C. Circuit Court of Appeals, and even mentioned, you know, that ruling being turned over by the Supreme Court, possibly. Obviously, we're not there yet. In the True Social post, you mentioned that, quote, the reconstruction and renovation of the Kennedy Center will not take place, end quote, until he gets a ruling he wants and his name's on the building. Yeah.
11: You mentioned Secretary Lutnick, that's Secretary of Commerce Lutnick. But in their vote, the board members cited safety and financial concerns. President Trump posted that the building was in virtual state of collapse. Do we know if that's true?
12: There are real and documented physical problems with the Kennedy Center, and those have existed for years, and they've been documented well before President Trump took over the Kennedy Center. You know, he and the Trump appointees and administration generally have most recently cited, you know, what they say is a 4 by 5 foot piece of ceiling plaster that fell about 60 feet in the center's grand foyer. No one was hurt, but they say that continuing to keep the center open would endanger people. What's in dispute is the remedy. As Representative Beatty said, she doesn't oppose repairs, but while President Trump and his, you know, Trump-aligned board members mm-hmm. say that they need to close it for an entire 2 years, the main building completely, no programming, while Representative Beatty and the folks in her camp are saying that you can do it in a phased approach, that you can close one part of it while holding programming in another, and then and cycle through. And well, so you never completely disrupt programming.
11: Well, Jonathan Edwards, we're going to have to follow this along with you. It's not ending today. And by the way, that sounds like the Amtrak behind you. I hope they catch their train there. Jonathan Edwards, who covers the Trump administration and cultural institutions for the Washington Post. Jonathan, thank you.
12: Thanks for having me.
10: Pennsylvania authorities have confirmed a fourth measles-associated death, the latest an 18-year-old in central Pennsylvania who was not vaccinated. The state now counts nearly 700 cases, 99 in the last week. Dr. Amish Adalja joins us now to discuss the outbreak. He's a Pittsburgh-based infectious disease, critical care, and emergency medicine physician, also senior scholar at the Johns Hopkins Center for Health Security. Dr. Adalja, welcome back.
13: Well, thanks for having me.
10: What does this fourth death tell you about the outbreak in your state, how serious it is?
13: It tells me that the official number of cases that are on the state's tally, around 700 or so, is a gross underestimate, because we know 1 to 3 per 1,000 people die from measles. So if we've got four deaths in Pennsylvania already, that means that there are thousands of cases out there, most of which are not getting diagnosed, and that this outbreak is going to get worse before it gets better. And these serious complications are going to become more frequent mentions in the press.
10: Yeah. And why do you assume, you know, there, you know, maybe north of 3,000 cases undiagnosed right now?
13: Well, when you think about measles cases, it's one to three per 1,000 cases would be fatal. So it's not something that happens very frequently. So if you're looking at the number we have, we've got four fatal cases and around 700 or so confirmed cases. That ratio doesn't hold. The denominator is too small. So we do assume that there's many more cases out there that have not come to light, or people who don't want to be diagnosed.
10: Yeah. On Friday, the Pennsylvania Secretary of Health, Dr. Deborah Bogan, said vaccinated persons in the state had contracted measles. Let's listen.
14: The Department of Health reported that four individuals who were fully vaccinated for their age tested positive for measles. These are the first individual fully vaccinated people for their age we've identified with measles during this outbreak.
15: So what did these cases tell you?
13: The measles vaccine is one of the most effective vaccines that we have. It's 97% effective at stopping you from getting measles. That's not the same thing as 100%. So we do expect with an outbreak as big as the one we have in Pennsylvania that there will be some vaccinated individuals who still contract the virus despite being vaccinated. 97 is very high, but not 100%. And the point is, this is less than 1% of our cases. This is not what's driving the problem in Pennsylvania. It's a problem of not enough people being vaccinated. But yes, in rare cases, vaccinated individuals can be infected. And this is something we should acknowledge up front because it's already fodder for disinformation from the anti-vaccine movement.
15: Mm-hmm. Yeah. And so, I mean, you're talking about things that go to the potential size of what's happening here. School has just begun. In an investigation by the Pittsburgh Post-Gazette, as you know, this spring found one in four schools in Pennsylvania had fallen below herd immunity in the prior school year. So how at risk are school kids in Pennsylvania?
13: It all depends upon which school you're talking about. There are some schools, including in my home city of Pittsburgh, that have very low vaccination rates, and they're just going to be kindling if one measles-infected case appears there. So this is going to be very disruptive for schools. It's something that all school districts really need to think about now. What is their plan? How are they going to handle it? What are they going to do with distance learning? How are they going to do isolation, quarantine? Are the school nurses equipped? Are they being proactive about all of this? Are they working with health departments to have pop-up clinics to get people caught up with the vaccine that might want to get vaccinated now? All of that needs to be part of this school year. And I do fear that we will see disruption in schools. When South Carolina had a major outbreak last year, they had much disruption in their schools in terms of days of missed school. That's all going to be something that we all contend with now as measles reestablishes its endemicity in the United States. We're watching it happen real time in many communities. Many schools are not prepared and they've been lax with their vaccine entry requirements, and we're all going to pay for it.
15: Yeah. Dr. Pennsylvania is home to many Amish Mennonite communities, particularly in Lancaster County, which has seen a lot of cases. What have we learned over how best to communicate with persons who may not know much about vaccines, who may be hesitant?
13: It's very difficult. It's not one size fits all. You have to actually try and understand what's driving someone to not be vaccinated or not have their children vaccinated. And it's very different when I'm talking to the media about the anti-vaccine movement versus when I'm talking to a patient in front of me. There, I think you have to really delve into what the actual concern may be and try and provide people with the best information possible and point them to trusted sources.
15: Okay, yeah. Dr. Amish Adalja, physician in the Pittsburgh area, thank you so much.
13: Thanks for having me.
15: You're listening to Here and Now.
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16: West Michigan weather for Greater Grand Rapids and all of the lakeshore today. A 20% chance of showers after 2 p.m. It'll be mostly cloudy with a high near 72 degrees. Tonight, a chance of showers and thunderstorms. Mostly cloudy skies with a low around 61. Thursday, another chance, a 30% chance of showers before 11 a.m. mainly. Mostly cloudy with a high near 76 degrees. Mostly cloudy skies Thursday night with a low around 56 and partly sunny on Friday with a high near 73.
17: There's a tiny insect in Florida that spreads a bacteria that's killed off much of the state's citrus trees.
18: We had some of the best looking groves around, and then all the time and effort we had spent, you just see it just diminish right before you.
17: There has been no cure, but now there's hope that gene editing technology could help save the day. I'm Juana Summers. That story on All Things Considered from NPR News.
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16: You're listening to WGVU's listener-supported Here and Now West Michigan on this Wednesday, September 16th. I'm Jennifer Moss. This afternoon in our Crane's Grand Rapids Business Brief, WGVU's Patrick Center speaks with Crane staff writer Mark Sanchez about pharmacy deserts in rural Michigan, The Little River Band seeking to develop more than 150 acres in Muskegon County. And we begin with revitalizing the aging home builders industry.
20: We need more homes. We've talked about this topic for quite a while on this program. And for more homes, we need more home builders. This is a story that comes to us this week by co-worker Nick Mattis from our sister publication, Cranes Detroit, talking about at a time where we need more homes in Michigan. We've seen this in Kent County, Ottawa County. Well, home builders, just like everywhere else in the economy, they're aging out. This so-called silver tsunami, as we've got this wave of retirements coming through the economy with the baby boomer generation getting to retirement age. And, you know, as Nick writes, the looming generational turnover comes as Michigan already confronts a housing shortage driven by aging housing stock, owners who are reluctant to move out when they have a good mortgage rate locked in, and then there are regulatory hurdles and population growth. But amid all that, we need more homes. Some of the ideas in here, and this is data that's coming from the Home Builders Association, about the average age of folks working in the home building industry, or at least the companies, the small and large home building companies. The average age is 56 or older. These folks are nearing retirement age, and for every one who's coming into the industry to work in the industry, there's four exiting. That points to, again, where we've heard so much of this across the economy, this kind of skilled worker shortage. We need more people to this particular sector at a time when more is needed. There's the silver tsunami taking some talent pipeline out of the system and out of the economy as folks retire. Who's going to replace those workers? What will this do for that particular sector? It's going to make home builders bigger. The bigger companies are going to get bigger as the guys running the smaller companies retire. There may be a tendency to sell. And the National Association of Home Builders reported at the end of July that the number of home builders reporting that they've been approached about a potential acquisition has leaped in less than a year. And the survey found that in August 2025, about 14% of respondents said they were seeing more mergers and acquisition activity in their local markets, and that's about twice the rate of just a few months earlier. So again, we're seeing this dynamic that we're going through right now with this generational change. Here's one more industry that it's affecting.
21: And lack of competition means what?
20: Lack of competition, if you follow the economic principle, means higher costs.
21: So in that scenario, what are some of the solutions?
20: It's a workforce development issue, and we've seen this play out in other areas. We've seen it in manufacturing. We've seen it, especially, remember, a lot of talk many years ago, 10, 15, 20 years ago, in the tool and die.

0: see something similar for the home building industry. You can make a very good living at this. The industry's got to get to work and start promoting itself a little more as a career field and a career destination for the younger folks coming out of high school.
1: We'll stick with construction and a proposed development, a casino in Muskegon County.
0: The idea for a casino in Muskegon has been around a long, long time. This would be, if folks are old enough to remember the old harness racing track there in Muskegon, actually in Fruitport Township, near US 31 and I-96 as it comes together, north end of Heil Road. This is a site a little bit north of the Lakes Mall there in Muskegon County. The Little River Band of Ottawa Indians is now pursuing development opportunities for 170 acres of land it owns there in Muskegon County and has long wanted to do a casino. The idea for a casino is still in limbo. The governor has yet to sign on to the project and work out an agreement with the tribe. And the U.S. Department of Interior has advised the tribe to not develop any of its about 230-acre swath of land until the proposed casino site was placed into a trust. So the 60 acres just for the casino was put into a trust back in February. Now that opens up about 170 acres for a separate development. So the tribe's looking at that. It's a big parcel there that's been vacant for quite a while since the Great Lakes Downs racetrack closed quite a few years ago. So the tribe's looking at it, and at some point eventually we'll put out a request for proposal to develop that site that, again, was the Great Lakes Downs racetrack that the tribe purchased back in 2008.
1: We're talking with Crane's Grand Rapids business staff writer, Mark Sanchez. Let's switch gears to healthcare. A couple of items here. One is the construction of Corewell Health's new patient tower along the Medical Mile.
0: A number of weeks back, 3-4 weeks ago, Corewell Health publicly announced a $1.34 billion project there on the Butter Hospital campus. Hopes to start construction next year in 2027, have it ready for 2030 to open. It would add some new beds, add capacity to the Butterworth Hospital campus, which runs at a high occupancy rate. Part of the process has been getting together with the neighbors, the Heritage Hill Association, and presenting their ideas and presenting their concepts and how's this going to work. And there was one of the neighborhood meetings just last week. Part of what came out of that is, in addition to this 11-story inpatient tower that covers about 750,000 square feet. There's going to be about a 650-space parking deck next door to accommodate, obviously, all the folks that go there for work each day, the patient volume. And that would be located just south of where the patient tower is going up, which would be just next to the Meyer Heart Center. Corewell will have to go, obviously, through a city planning review and zoning review. And there's also the state regulatory review. Michigan is a certificate of need state. Certificate of need is a regulatory review process when health systems, hospitals wish to take on a large capital project that meets certain thresholds. It needs a little bit of review. And in fact, this week on Monday, the first initial filing to the state came in from Corewell Health to the Michigan Department of Health and Human Services, offering a few more details about the project and actually breaking down just kind of that $1.34 billion and what it all entails. It's a big project. We can tell it's just about the biggest construction project ever planned and ever proposed here in Grand Rapids.
1: Can you get us up to speed on neighborhood pharmacies? The news came down a couple weeks ago that a number of their stores were closing in Michigan.
0: This is an issue we've written a few times about this year, that we've got this breakdown going on in healthcare, urban versus rural. And first, your rural hospitals are really hurting. They don't have high patient volumes, but yet they still have the operating costs, the wages for new medical equipment, for technology. They have difficulty recruiting doctors because they don't have those high patient volumes, so they need to keep them busy. And of course, earlier this year, we saw Sturgis Hospital in South Kalamazoo close. Now, here in the last couple of months, we're seeing more talk among rural pharmacies in your small rural markets. And this came up again here 2 weeks ago. Hometown Pharmacy, based up in Oceana County, has closed 4 more stores. There's 3 in Traverse City, plus on Harvey Street there in Fruitport Township in Muskegon County. And basically, Hometown Pharmacy is saying it's just the reimbursements for the medications. And how this works is the pharmacies buy the medications through pharmacy benefit managers, PBMs, which buy the drugs from the pharma companies. And the PBMs have a lot of influence on pricing, and they have

0: influence on what insurance companies will reimburse the pharmacies for filling a prescription. And your rural pharmacies are saying that the PBMs are basically pricing them out of the market, that the reimbursements in many cases are not quite keeping up with the cost of buying those drugs and the cost of dispensing those medications. The state legislature has been taking a look at it. Lawmakers throughout this past summer have been holding a series of roundtables around the state with owners of small, independent rural pharmacies. And you may see some legislation coming out, whether later this year or perhaps in the next legislative session, because the fear is that if these independent pharmacies keep closing, especially in these rural markets, you create what's known as pharmacy deserts, where all of a sudden folks have limited options or no options on where they can get their prescription medications filled.
1: Crane's Grand Rapids business staff writer, Mark Sanchez, thank you so much.
0: Thank you, Patrick.
2: On Wall Street, this noon hour, Wall Street's holding steady today as it waits to hear from the Federal Reserve, which traders expect will announce a hike to interest rates later in the day to help get the nation's high inflation under control. The S&P 500 rose 0.4%, was on track for just its second gain in the last 8 days. The Dow Jones Industrial Average was down 34 points or 0.1%, and the NASDAQ Composite was 0.8% higher. Consumers may be griping about higher prices at the pump and elsewhere, but they keep spending, helping to power the economy. That's according to the latest government snapshot. Retail sales increased a better than expected 1.2% last month after recording a revised 0.5% dip in July, according to Commerce Department data released today. Economists were expecting a 0.7% gain for the month, according to FactSet. The decline in July was notable because there had been few signs of fatigue from U.S. consumers. Americans spent heavily during the World Cup and Amazon Prime Day sales this summer. That followed heavy retail traffic in April and May as Americans dipped into their government tax refunds. And that's a look at business news on this Wednesday.
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7: Live from NPR News in Boston, I'm Josie Guarino. The European Union is rolling out the welcome mat for Canada. In her State of the Union speech today, EU Chief Ursula von der Leyen proposed making Canada the bloc's first ever associate member. The move comes as severe trade friction with President Trump drives Canadian Prime Minister Mark Carney to aggressively search for new allies across the Atlantic. Canada is seeking to reduce its dependence on the U.S., the destination for roughly 70% of its exports. The family of conservative activist Charlie Kirk is taking the first step towards suing Utah Valley University over his killing by filing a wrongful death notice with the Attorney General's office in Utah. The notice preserves the family's statute of limitations for filing the suit. Kirk, the founder of Turning Point USA, was assassinated last September when a sniper opened fire from a campus rooftop 400 feet away. The legal notice blames the school for a string of security failures. A new analysis shows President Trump has cut or frozen up to $177 billion in federal grants during his second term. The tracking tool released by the State's United Democracy Center and Grant Witness finds that the cuts affect every single state. Programs for health care, nutrition, the environment, and disaster relief are taking the hardest hits. This is Here and Now.
2: West Michigan weather for Greater Grand Rapids and all of the lakeshore today. A 20% chance of showers after 2 p.m. It'll be mostly cloudy with a high near 72 degrees. Tonight, a chance of showers and thunderstorms. Mostly cloudy skies with a low around 61. Thursday, another chance, a 30% chance of showers before 11 a.m. mainly. Mostly cloudy with a high near 76 degrees. Mostly cloudy skies Thursday night with a low around 56 and partly sunny on Friday with a high near 73. surgery.
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2: I'm Jennifer Moss in the WGVU newsroom. Here's what's making news on this Wednesday. West Michigan is grappling with a child care shortage and an affordable housing crisis. WGVU's Dee Morrison tells us about an innovative solution combining new housing with child care.
11: Families cannot find child care. They can't afford it, and then they can't find it.
12: Shanae Edmund-Verley, CEO of Vibrant Futures, a nonprofit family support organization, focuses on the 13-county West Michigan region.
11: We've got almost 5 children per child care slot in the region, so that's an average. But we have some counties that have as many as 9 children.
12: The summit, called Driving Michigan Prosperity Through Strategic Child Care Partnerships, highlighted cross-sector partnerships combining housing and child care solutions. Jennifer Heinzman leads the Barry County Chamber of Commerce and Economic Development Alliance.
13: We took the approach 6 years ago that if we're going to build a new housing development, it needs to have a community piece as well, or else we're not going to be as involved.
12: Heinzman pointed to vacant properties, churches, and corporate sites as key development targets, along with new developments, stressing the need to educate investors about options.
13: There are grants available if you're providing something that the state is focused on, and the state is focused on child care. So when you add this in, that opens up another whole door of incentives, too.
12: The U.S. Chamber of Commerce Foundation finds child care gaps cost Michigan nearly $2.9 billion annually in lost productivity, wages, and income taxes. I'm Dee Morrison.
2: The city of Muskegon is announcing a multi-million-dollar renovation of its public service building. WGVU's David Limbaugh has more.
14: The Muskegon City Commission approved the $28.4 million project, renovating and improving the public service building in the 1300 block of East Keating Avenue.
15: It includes pretty much everything, taking it down to the concrete and the steel, and we're going to move departments around. We're going to give everybody modern workspaces and crew spaces, dispatch areas. We're expanding the office and administration area with more conference spaces.
14: Dan Vanderhyde is Muskegon's Public Works Director. He says the building has remained mostly unchanged since it was built in 1971.
15: It was built at that time to be exactly what the department needed. Obviously, 55 years later, things have changed a bit, so we appreciate the building, and we're keeping the guts of it, and we're keeping some mementos, but 55 years later, most of it is going to look quite a bit different.
14: The project also includes $10.3 million for new water meters throughout the city, and $5.9 million for capital improvements at other city facilities. Funding comes from savings being captured from those improvements, as well as a tax-exempt lease purchase with Capital One public funding. The project is expected to be completed by the end of 2027. I'm David Limbaugh.
2: United Auto Workers members from across the state are meeting in Lansing this week for the union's first Michigan Community Action Program conference in 8 years. It's a chance for delegates from different Michigan chapters to discuss political strategy, as well as hear from candidates and party leaders that the union has endorsed. UAW President Sean Fain says this election is, quote, a defining moment for workers. He wants them to set the union's tone. UAW endorsed Democratic U.S. Senate candidate Abdul El-Sayed spoke on Tuesday. Democratic nominee for governor Jocelyn Benson speaks today.
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2: West Michigan weather for Greater Grand Rapids and all of the lakeshore today. A 20% chance of showers after 2 p.m. It'll be mostly cloudy with a high near 72 degrees. Tonight, a chance of showers and thunderstorms. Mostly cloudy skies with a low around 61. Thursday, another chance, a 30% chance of showers before 11 a.m. mainly. Mostly cloudy with a high near 76 degrees. Mostly cloudy skies Thursday night with a low around 56 and partly sunny on Friday with a high near 73.
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19: I'm Robin Young in Boston. It's Here and Now, and this segment is not for children. Though, as our guest will tell you, it's often about children. She was 21 when it happened to her. It has an antiseptic name, conflict-related sexual violence, or CRSV. It's rape. Nadia is a Yazidi, people who live a simple life and practice an ancient religion. In 2014, her village of Kocho in rural northern Iraq was overrun by Islamic State fighters. ISIS slaughtered hundreds, including her brothers, her mother, then forced Nadia Murad, her sisters, nieces, and thousands of other women and girls into sexual slavery, buying and selling them across the region. She escaped, climbed a wall, walked until she knocked on a door, and good people answered. Then Nadia Murad became the voice of the Yazidis still held, getting the word out about the genocide. In 2018, she was awarded the Nobel Peace Prize. But in her new memoir, Nadia describes how in private she agonized over not saving others. Nadia Murad's new memoir is I Choose My Beginning. And Nadia, you talk about being piled on again by journalists. And you come from a culture where women often don't have a voice or any knowledge of journalism.
20: Outside of weddings, we didn't see any cameras. I never had met a journalist in my life before. Mm-hmm. I was kidnapped and taken into sexual slavery and then escaped and was in a displacement camp. Mm-hmm. But a lot of people and journalists with cameras will come to the camps and tell us that if we share our stories, we will be able to free other women and girls in captivity. And we, you know, myself, I had so many family members in captivity, and I thought that, of course, I will do anything to free my nieces, my sisters, my cousins, my friends. Mm-hmm. And then a lot of women in my life, a lot of survivors that I met, never had a day of schooling. You know, they mm-hmm. didn't know how to talk to journalists, and we were forced to go back over and over again and give details and evidence. And it was, you know, for many of us, we really didn't know the difference between an interview and or a mm-hmm. documentary.
19: Yeah. We've collapsed a lot of this for time, but, you know, you didn't just escape and that was it. The escape was incredible.
20: Just the beginning, yeah.
19: Yeah, yeah, and an incredible long journey in and of itself. You were stopped by Kurdish security forces. as soon as they heard you were one of the women captured in Cocho, for their own political purposes, they wanted to get you on camera. And you were soon on TV and social media. And you heard you endangered the women being held, which devastated you.
20: Exactly. I did that because I wanted to give information so hopefully they could stop ISIS and rescue my nieces and my sisters. But I put them in danger because my face was shared with the whole country, with the whole world, and ISIS side. And they showed the video to my nieces in captivity. I have voice messages from my nieces telling me that. And my freedom was something that I was still trying to understand where I was going and if I was still free or not. And then suddenly my face was shared with the whole world. Right. And
19: that endangered you.
20: Yes, but maybe there would have been more families to help women like me in captivity. But after they saw that, oh, it's, you know, it's dangerous to help someone. So in many ways, it was a mistake, but I was not in control of what I wanted to share and how I wanted to share my story.
19: Well, and also, as you continue to share it for the reasons that you wanted to, you're accompanied by interpreters, most of the time Yazidi men. In many cases, you weren't sure if they were translating you the correct way. They were trying to tell you what to say. You talk about how anyone who might be accompanying you tried to craft your message. And part of that was you had to be the perfect victim.
20: Yeah.
19: You had to dress in clothes that suggest you are ashamed, or, you know, try not to smile because people might think you're happy or you're not as traumatized as you actually were.
20: Yeah, and then I realized that it's something that I have in common with survivors of conflict-related sexual violence all over the world. You know, we are told that we are just stories and we should dress up based on what the story is and what we are sharing in the room. And that is a story of rape and abuse. And suddenly I felt, you know, that my life was defined by what I had experienced in captivity. And it was new to me because there's so much more than just that story. I'm a human being. I'm a sister. I'm a daughter. I'm a friend. I grew up imagining a different life for myself. I never wanted to be someone to go to the UN and give a speech about rape and what happened to her family. But my life changed and I felt a responsibility to share this story.
19: Right. A huge reason you did bear with the international scrutiny was that you were sure you were going to get these other girls out. One of them, your niece Catherine, who somehow found a cell phone that her captor didn't realize she had, and she was able to send voice messages out. You have these, talking about where she was and what was happening, such spirit. And she did ultimately get out and possibly stepped on a landmine and died.
20: I shared my story more than anything to save her. I remember last time we were reunited in captivity in a house in Mosul, and she was worried about me because she was more hopeful, and she was worried about me because I'm always hopeful, but I was just so scared and worried that we will die in captivity and we will never be able to escape. And so she gave me her earrings. She had her earrings hiding in her bag, and she gave them to me. She said, okay, when you lose hope, try to hold the earrings. And if I escape before you, you will have something of me with you that will encourage you to follow me. And I survived. I survived, and she was almost there. She was almost free and stepped on a landmine, and that was 2016.
19: Yeah.
20: But also, I learned through that as human beings, we can carry both grief and love at the same time. And I carry both with me, and I think I will do for the rest of my life.
19: Yeah. That's kind of what the book is about. Like, how do you do that? Grief and guilt in love.
20: Yeah. Yeah.
19: And part of the answer is something you reach down inside and discovered in yourself. And you had never heard of activism, feminism.
20: No.
19: And when we said that you had men with you, it's because you wouldn't be allowed to go by yourself. And you threw them off at a certain point. You spread your wings. You said, no, I don't want you here. I want to tell my story myself. And you sat there with the leader of Syria, with others, and your goal was to say to them, you need to do something. Did you ever, in those moments, just get a little nervous about telling these world leaders what they needed to do?
20: I was never nervous because I believed in the story that I was sharing, in the stories of so many women and girls who were sending me, you know, their story, text, voice messages. And I didn't like the way that, you know, a lot of the times people will see me as a victim, because I think it's easier for the world to see you as a victim. They just feel sorry for you. But when you go to them and you present yourself as a survivor, as a leader, you're asking them to act, to recognize rape as a weapon of war, to give reparations to survivors, to hold perpetrators accountable. But it's hard as a woman. And back then, as a young woman, you know, a lot of the times people thought, oh, I was too small, or I was, you know, not speaking the right language with religious leaders or with politicians or with the UN organizations or the media. And to my surprise, you know, everyone that I've ever talked to, really, maybe they're not all of them have acted and did something, but they really listened.
19: Yeah. What do you think you've achieved?
20: I'm really proud that I refuse to take the shame and stigma that society tried to, you know, make me believe that it was my fault. Mm. I think my life would have been very different if I had focused on myself and rebuilding my life and the future I imagined for myself. But I would have only changed one life, my life. Mm. And I refused to do that because I wanted to change many more lives.
19: Nobel Peace Prize winning human rights activist Nadia Murad. Her new memoir is I Choose My Beginning, a story of courage and activism. Nadia, thank you so much.
20: Thank you for having me.
19: It's Here and Now.
2: West Michigan weather for Greater Grand Rapids and all of the lakeshore today. A 20% chance of showers after 2 p.m. It'll be mostly cloudy with a high near 72 degrees. Tonight, a chance of showers and thunderstorms. Mostly cloudy skies with a low around 61. Thursday, another chance, a 30% chance of showers before 11 a.m. mainly. Mostly cloudy with a high near 76 degrees. Mostly cloudy skies Thursday night with a low around 56. And partly sunny on Friday with a high near 73.
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19: It's Here and Now, and we should warn you guys out there, we are going to eat potato chips. We know some listeners can't stand eating sounds, right? But this is research. So, Scott, are you ready?
22: No, I'm not ready.
19: I'm
22: just hoping our radio bosses are doing something else the next 5 minutes. Over you.
19: We have bosses? Okay, on three. One, two. It also sets the mood. Okay, Here and Now resident chef Kathy Gunst has several crunchy new recipes. Hi, Kathy.
23: I can't stop laughing. That was quite a moan there, Robin.
22: Kathy. All right, let me get some words out.
23: Scott.
22: All right, I'm Kathy.
23: Yes.
22: We've talked about the crunch before. Did a whole entire potato chip tasting once with the staff of WBUR. Why do we love the crunch?
23: Apparently, there is something in our brain that just makes us want more and more and more. Remember that ad way back, bet you can't eat just one?
3: That's
23: well,
3: right.
23: It's true. Oh, yeah. Yeah. Apparently, it's something about neurons in our orbital frontal cortex. Don't ask me. This is what the scientists study, but it is very clear that crispy foods are beloved, particularly by Americans. Okay, stop eating, you guys.
3: I'm sorry.
4: Okay. No, I get this next question because my colleague is still chewing. Okay, recipe, Kathy, you have a recipe. Shrimp tostada. Sounds awesome.
23: Talk about it. It's so wonderful, and it's a very quick recipe. You take a corn tortilla, and you heat up some oil, avocados, sunflower, or olive oil, and just a shallow fry, which means you're not pouring gobs of oil in. You let it get nice and hot till the tortilla becomes crisp. You drain it. Then you make a lime cilantro cream with sour cream, cilantro, lime zest, lime juice, and then you saute some shrimp with lots of fresh lime juice and lime zest. You put some of this cilantro lime cream on the crispy tortilla. You put the shrimp down, and then you have radish slices and raw pepper slices, avocado if you want, and you have crunch and creamy, and it's a wonderful quick meal.
3: Yeah. You know, Kathy, some of us grew up on potato chips on everything, like the tuna noodle casserole, you know, that would have the potato chips on it. My mom arrest, you know, that and a can of mushroom soup, you know, throw it in. So I am saluting with my potato chip, you know, the moms who have made meals stretch. Chips.
23: Potato chips can go far, they are addictive. But another one is onion rings, which always seems to take the backseat to French fries. But I have a recipe here for onion rings that's going to change your mind forever.
3: How do you make them more crunchy than they are? How do you do that?
23: So the batter is almost like a tempura-like batter. It's made with flour, baking powder, cornstarch, and seltzer. And then I spike it with cayenne and fresh ground pepper. You can make the batter about an hour ahead of time. Thinly sliced. I love red onions. You can also use yellow. You dip it in the batter. And again, this is not deep frying, shallow frying. It's about an inch or so in a skillet. And you let them cook undisturbed. This is very key. You want them to crisp up. There is too much chewing going on here, people.
4: I'm listening. No, I'm doing both. Go.
23: Okay, Scott, this is for you then. And you cook these onion rings until they're golden, golden brown, and then you gently flip them. Same thing. You don't want to keep lifting them up and testing them because they're going to absorb
4: oil. Mm.
23: Yeah, and you want your oil to be very, very hot at about 380 degrees, and it will not be greasy, and it will be so crispy, and a little coarse sea salt and ketchup, and you are in crispy heaven.
3: Wow.
4: And real quick, why seltzer?
3: Yeah.
23: Seltzer keeps the batter light. People use seltzer in matzo balls for the same reason. The bubbles will keep it a lighter, sort of more effervescent kind of batter.
4: Nice.
3: Yeah. I want to get one more in here. What about eggplant katsu?
23: Oh, I thought you meant you wanted to eat another chip.
3: That's happening.
23: My daughter Maya came to dinner and made us eggplant katsu, and I was so intrigued. Chicken katsu is a classic Japanese dish where you bread chicken cutlets and fry them to crispy, crunchy perfection. So we used little, they're called fairy tale eggplants. You can use any type, but if you have a small one that are very local and seasonal right now, you are going to roast it until it's soft. Mm. And then you're going to dip it into flour and then whipped eggs and then panko, those super crunchy Japanese-style breadcrumbs. And then again, a shallow fry in oil. And the katsu sauce is quite simple. It's ketchup, brown sugar, soy, Worcestershire, and some hot chili paste. And these eggplants, you know, it's a little bit better for you than eating French fries because it's, you know, a wonderful vegetable, but they are crunchy on the outside, but silky soft on the inside.
3: Well,
4: we've been talking about the crunch, doing the crunch with here in our resident chef,
3: Kathy Gunst. I was eating a chip. I'm sorry. My bad. Go ahead, Scott.
4: Kathy's recipes will be at hereandnow.org. No editing of this segment. Kathy, thank you as always.
23: Crunch on.
4: Here and Now is a production of NPR and WBUR. I'm Scott Tong in Washington, D.C.
3: I'm Robin Young in Boston. What can we say? It's live radio. It's here and now.
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18: And I'm Scott Tong. This is Here and Now. Coming up, as some American voices call for an AI slowdown, Chinese AI companies are working hard to catch up.
7: China is more in control of its own destiny when it comes to AI than probably ever before.
19: Also, the Iran war has already cost taxpayers more than $30 billion. That number is growing by $250 million a day. And Jesse Appel became a rare American Mandarin-speaking comic in China. There were bumps, like when he wanted to travel to Shanghai to see pandas.
24: The word for panda is xiongmao, and the word for chest hair is xiongmao. So I called a travel agency, and I was like, I would like to see the chest hair.
19: Coming up Here and Now.
18: After this news.
25: Live from NPR News, I'm Lakshmi Singh. Borrowing costs could be rising in the U.S. The Federal Reserve is widely expected to increase its benchmark interest rate by a quarter percentage point to a range between 3.75% and 4% by the time it ends its latest meeting in Washington, D.C. today. Meanwhile, more people than expected opted to dine out last month. As NPR's Alina Selyukh reports, restaurant spending is a key economic measure of retail sales from the Commerce Department.
26: Retail sales grew 1.2% from July to August. That marked a recovery from a dip in spending we saw between June and July. Federal data shows that people spent more across the board, buying clothes and electronics and likely school supplies for back to school. Compared to a year earlier, spending grew 6%. Higher prices are part of the story, with people spending more somewhat because things are costing more. Spending at gas stations is one prime example. Sales there surged 21% in August compared to August of last year, but the price of gasoline was up even more than that last month, suggesting some people might in fact be buying less. Spending at restaurants and bars grew nearly 6%. Alina Selyukh, NPR News.
25: A majority of the House of Representatives has again called for the president to end the U.S. war with Iran. The conflict has never been authorized by Congress as required by the Constitution and federal statute. More from NPR's Eric McDaniel.
27: The war with Iran is an unpopular conflict led by an unpopular president and has, according to the nonpartisan staff at the Congressional Budget Office, contributed to rising prices in the U.S. That makes it an issue on the campaign trail. Tuesday's vote saw seven Republicans join all Democrats to oppose the conflict, and it put all House lawmakers on the record again ahead of November voting. The president isn't expected to sign the measure if it ever does make it to his desk. The vote also comes after Republican Representative Thomas Massie of Kentucky introduced impeachment charges against the Secretary of Defense, Pete Hegseth, in part over the administration's conduct in the war. Eric McDaniel, NPR News in Washington.
25: The European Union has invited Canada to become the first associate member of the bloc. Terry Schultz reports from Brussels.
9: The EU and Canada have both been on the receiving end of President Trump's threats and tariffs and have been looking to reduce their dependence on the U.S. Now they'll seek a new relationship with each other, as EU Commission President Ursula von der Leyen offered to create a new status.
10: I would like to work with you on opening the door for Canada to being the first associate member of the European Union.
9: It's not clear exactly what this status will entail or when it might be realized, but von der Leyen mentioned increasing cooperation in manufacturing, tech, defense, the Arctic, minerals, and AI. For NPR News, I'm Terry Schultz in Brussels.
25: It's NPR.
2: And United Auto Workers members from across the state are meeting in Lansing this week for the union's first Michigan Community Action Program conference in 8 years, a chance for delegates to discuss political strategy and more. I'm Jennifer Moss.

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1: West Michigan weather for Greater Grand Rapids and all of the lakeshore today. A 20% chance of showers after 2 p.m. It'll be mostly cloudy with a high near 72 degrees. Tonight, a chance of showers and thunderstorms, mostly cloudy skies with a low around 61. Thursday, another chance, a 30% chance of showers before 11 a.m. mainly. Mostly cloudy with a high near 76 degrees. Mostly cloudy skies Thursday night with a low around 56 and partly sunny on Friday with a high near 73.
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3: And I'm Scott Tong in Washington, D.C. This is Here and Now. Whether to slow down AI is a conversation moving rather quickly. But many voices in this country say if you slow it down too much, Chinese companies will catch up. What's the view from over there? Well, they are not interested in slowing down, nor is their government. And they note the U.S. refuses to sell its most advanced AI chips to Chinese companies. So, how will Presidents Trump and Xi talk about AI and risks when they get together next week? Kevin Chu is a China watcher and hedge fund manager. He writes the Interconnected newsletter and formerly worked in the Obama administration. Kevin, welcome to Here and Now.
4: Thank you for having me, Scott.
3: So a lot of us know the head of Anthropic, Dario Amodei, called for an industry-wide slowdown because of AI risks. The official response from Beijing was harsh. The foreign ministry there used the word fear-mongering. What does China's response reveal about how Beijing looks at all this?
4: I think the interesting thing about China's response is that it's never as uniform as people assume here in America, right? We've had several different responses from the foreign ministry to several editorials written by a few state connected media outlets to the head of the Ministry of Public Safety. So there is a spectrum of view in China, just as there is a spectrum of view here in America. What I would say about what Dario Amodei's proposal has triggered is that not that China does not care about AI safety or AI security in the same way that we do, but that I think the Anthropic-led vision does seek to strengthen expert control, right? To, in a way, only subjugate and restrict China further.
3: Right. Ban exports of leading chips to Chinese
4: exactly.
3: companies.
4: Before talking to China, well, China would much prefer to talk on a position or a level of equals as opposed to being kind of punished first.
3: You mentioned there are some common concerns about AI risks, notably in the cybersecurity space. So what are the shared concerns to you?
4: One of the most important shared concerns that has popped up in public, both on the Chinese side and on the American side, is this sense of loss of control of AI agents. And we've seen concrete examples of that now. We've had a pretty high-profile hack, right, of an OpenAI set of agents that hacked into an American company called Hugging Face, kind of escaped the sandbox, if you will, and run wild on the internet to hack Hugging Face. And we've also had another example of a firm in California who has had frontier U.S. Model access, so not something that the Chinese side has access to, and they're a cybersecurity firm and found a very important, a huge vulnerability in WeChat, which is the all-encompassing super app in China that really runs the entire country almost when it comes to people talking to people. These examples alone, which all happened within the last few months or so, shows both sides that AI loss of control and the cyber risk that could be introduced is not a one company or a one country problem. It's everybody's problem.
3: So then what we have leading up to this upcoming meeting between President Xi and Trump is, on one hand, right, it is a low trust relationship between the two countries. You know, there's skepticism about a plan coming from an American company to slow down AI in a way that would disadvantage Chinese companies. At the same time, they have some of these shared risks. What is a realistic, you think, conversation the two presidents can have next week?
4: My hope, and I think this is within the realm of realisticness, is that the two sides, at least, you know, after they have an AI dialogue or the two leaders meet, gave a very explicit recognition that this is a joint shared risk, that the both sides need to at least establish some ongoing communication going forward, right? To constantly just keep each other informed, right, of the risks they've seen. This is not some kind of kumbaya cooperation or, you know, collaboration on any stretch of the imagination because of the low trust environment. But I think preventing risk from escaping out of the sandbox by AI is something that everybody can get their head around and should get their head around.
3: Let me ask you about export controls from the U.S. The U.S. already bans the sale of the leading AI chips to Chinese companies. And here's a piece of sound from Steve Bannon. He, of course, is the former Trump administration advisor. He told Morning Edition that the U.S. should continue to stop providing these chips to Chinese companies. Let's listen.
5: Everybody says, oh, it's China, China, China. Well, shut China down. It's not going to be that hard. It's going to be controversial, but it won't be hard.
3: Kevin, this kind of conversation about shut China down here in Washington, how does that impact the U.S.-China conversation on AI?
4: I think the important thing to think about the efficacy of export control is that, one, it is already in place, right? There are loopholes that Bannon has talked about that I do think should be closed when it comes to either smuggling or even remote access or cloud access. But what is also clear, the motion, the investment, and the energy to become completely self-sufficient in the Chinese ecosystem, from chips to memory to, you know, AI models to everything, is underway, kind of regardless of what additional action Washington will or will not take. And that, in a way, means China is more in control of its own destiny when it comes to AI than probably ever before.
3: Right. And finally, you know, the U.S. has been having this conversation about these doomsday AI scenarios the last, you know, week or so. Many have talked about it for a while now. How is that conversation in China?
4: I think the doomsday scenario, it has not permeated to as many of the Chinese ecosystem as it is here. For the most part, the kind of risk that people are dealing with in China are AI-generated deepfake, which must be labeled on any Chinese social media for them to be posted. There are regulations around the Chinese AI companion and their interaction with children. That is being restricted and regulated. These are sort of your everyday people risk, not some existential risk that does kind of capture a lot of our mind share here in the United States, but it's not something that you can really think about on a day-to-day basis.
3: That's Kevin Chu, a hedge fund manager and author of the Interconnected newsletter on technology, the U.S. and China. Kevin, thank you very much.
4: Thank you.
6: Well, let's take a look now at that headline from that new report by the Congressional Budget Office, the CBO. The Iran war is costing the public $250 million a day. Taxpayers have spent over $38 billion on the war since it began in February. This news comes as the Pentagon's Inspector General also detailed how the war has damaged U.S. bases in the Middle East. NPR National Security Correspondent Greg Myrie is here. And Greg, these numbers are just so hard to grasp. War costing an estimated $250 million every day. How did the CBO reach that figure?
7: Well, I'm sure a lot of this information came from the Pentagon itself. I mean, it's looking at government documents on spending, and they even broke it down of this sort of $38 billion in costs so far. Over half of that, over $20 billion, comes from just firing all the weapons that have been used in more than 7 months of war. Another $10 billion are just in the extra flights, moving all that material and personnel to the Middle East, and then carrying out the airstrike. So much of it is the flights and the weapons that have been used, and this is just direct cost to the military, but that's where we are at this point.
6: Some of the things used in war cost $1 billion apiece. And is it just the military costs, you know, the equipment, or is it counting the economic cost of the conflict as the Strait of Hormuz is still blocked?
7: Yeah, so the CBO estimate or report is just on costs to the U.S. military. There are all of these additional costs. We're all paying higher gas prices. That has not been factored in. Inflation is higher because of the war. That's not factored in. All of the Arab countries in the Gulf that can't export their oil and are losing huge amounts of money. And the rest of the globe, which is also paying higher oil prices. So none of these additional costs are factored in. This is just additional costs to the U.S. military that it would not have had if the war had not been launched.
6: Well, then there was the Pentagon watchdog report. This is the one from the Pentagon's inspector general that we mentioned. What kind of damages did they find?
7: Yeah, I mean, they really put together all of the damage to U.S. bases and planes, the kind of thing the Pentagon really has been reluctant to talk about. And this Pentagon Inspector General report said hundreds of buildings and structures at U.S. bases in the region have been hit in 8 separate countries. About 60 U.S. planes have been badly damaged or destroyed. About half of those are Reaper drones, but others are refueling planes and jets. So a huge amount of equipment has been lost. We've heard bits and pieces of this, but this is really, I think, the first time it's been added up in one place and been detailed since the Pentagon hasn't really wanted to talk about it.
6: And has the Trump administration acknowledged it?
7: Well, they haven't really said much. The president did take to Truth Social the other day before these reports came out and said the U.S. was still building top-of-the-line weapons, which is true, but they haven't really said anything to counter this report, and they really can. I mean, it's both of these right. reports are by independent, nonpartisan groups, and it's based on government material, and material that's, in many cases, I'm sure, is coming from the Pentagon itself.
6: Yeah. Well, the military is going to need more funds from Congress to keep this up, and we also have Republican Representative Thomas Massie introducing an impeachment resolution against Defense Secretary Pete Hegseth. So what's the sense of the appetite in Congress for appropriating more money?
7: Yeah, it's not real strong. I mean, the administration has asked for another $67 billion, but I think Republicans who would be willing probably to go along with the president really don't want to do this before an election where the economy is such a big issue. And many Democrats are either just flat out opposed or opposed because of the way the president launched this war unilaterally and hasn't really sought input from Congress. So it's not likely that we're going to see any action on that anytime soon. Soon, probably not before the midterms.
6: Yeah. NPR's very busy. National security correspondent Greg Myrie. Greg, thank you very much.
7: Sure thing, Robin.
6: Okay. And we're just getting this hour started. Stay with us. Much more ahead here and now.

0: West Michigan weather for Greater Grand Rapids and all of the lakeshore today. A 20% chance of showers after 2 p.m. It'll be mostly cloudy with a high near 72 degrees. Tonight, a chance of showers and thunderstorms. Mostly cloudy skies with a low around 61. Thursday, another chance, a 30% chance of showers before 11 a.m. mainly. Mostly cloudy with a high near 76 degrees. Mostly cloudy skies Thursday night with a low around 56 and partly sunny on Friday with a high near 73.
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3: It's Here and Now. When we last caught up with then 30-year-old Jesse Appel, a Mandarin-fluent, rising, and rare American comic in China, he was stuck at home in Newton, Massachusetts, because COVID had exploded in Wuhan. It was February 2020. It would be a month before the U.S. was also shut down. So, desperate to help his Chinese friends, Jesse held a fundraiser at his old high school, Newton North, showing videos of Wuhan doctors weeping with dying COVID patients. That brought his audience to tears. And then, on the count of three, he recorded their message to Wuhan.
4: 1, 2, 3! Wuhan, 加油!
3: Wuhan, stay strong. The rest of the night, laughter. Jesse studied Mandarin in this school. Then at college at nearby Brandeis, he took a six-month language immersion course in Beijing, then won a Fulbright scholarship to stay in China and study a form of Chinese comedy. It's called xiangxiang. He was a rising star when stand-up comedy hit the country, becoming one of the stars of the Chinese version of Saturday Night Live. His work passed a half a billion views on international sites. But COVID made it tough to live back in China for lengths of time, so he launched a popular online China tea shop from the U.S., as one does. His new memoir is This Was Funnier in China, An American Comedian's Cross-Cultural Journey. And Jesse Appel, welcome back.
5: It's great to be here. Thanks so much.
3: You write, you still sort of can't answer why China, but you sort of do answer that. You say everything felt like it had been done already in the U.S., whereas in China, there were brand new shiny trains and theaters just waiting for new cultural ideas and creators. So exciting. But how humbling as well, because letters in Mandarin are also notes. Can you give us an example of that, how you might have said something that didn't mean what you thought it meant?
5: Yeah, I'd been in China, I think, like 2 months, and I wanted to go to Sichuan to see the pandas. And the word for panda is xiongmao, and the word for chest hair is xiongmao. So I called a travel agency, and I was like, I would like to see the chest hair. And this poor woman is like, sir, we don't have that. I'm like, oh, I think you do. It's kind of famous. And then something like switched, and then you're like, oh, thank God the tone's there. Otherwise, I would not be able to understand what they're saying.
3: So that's China, but answering why comedy is easier. In eighth grade, you made a rap album in the voice of Julia Child.
5: Julia raps! Oh, it's on the radio. It's on NPR. This is the biggest promo that Julia Raps has ever had in its history. It was all like parodies of existing rap songs. Like instead of Jay-Z's 99 Problems, like, if you're having heart problems, I feel bad for you, son. I'm almost 99, but I'm still going strong. And then it was the fact that nobody was interested in it was completely irrelevant.
3: To go to Xiangxiang, which is to me, it felt like Abbott and Costello.

0: who took me through the whole of it.
1: Well, let's listen. We have a little bit of you and Master Ding.
0: This bit is, we called it Singing the Three Kingdoms. Yeah. Basically, me and Master Ding are both opera lovers, and so we do like Beijing opera on stage, almost as in like a play within a play type thing.
1: Okay, let's listen. And so I can hear the crowd appreciating it. You know, it's not that funny to Western ears. You know, it's
0: yeah, well, this is, you know, comedy is all context. When you look at any other country's comedy, you're like, you know, you may not get it.
1: I guess it's like, who's on first? You have to know baseball.
0: Even beyond that, you got to know, how do men talk to each other? How do I actually be a real person, not a talking monkey routine where like, oh, this guy speaks Chinese and that's the bit.
1: Right. And I just want to, Master Ding, during the Cultural Revolution, he performed for coal miners in distant villages. Mm. His car gets stuck in the mud. You tell the story. He pulls off his shoes and walks through it because he says, you have to just show up. There's another story you tell about yourself in which you took that to heart. You're going to perform on a Chinese cruise ship and you misjudge the time zones and you just make it there. And there's the ship and you rest your hand on its hull and it starts moving away.
0: It was surreal. It's the size of a city. I see it. And so I walked right up, touch it, and go,
1: it starts moving. So you jump in a boat, a Coast Guard boat. They race you out to this moving ocean liner, pull up alongside.
0: And there's a guy up there and they're like, who are you? And I'm like, I'm the comedian. What's your passport number? And so we did the whole check-in thing while racing out into the Pacific Ocean.
1: Oh, it's great. They lower a rope ladder. You climb up that ladder on a moving 10-story ship from a little moving boat. Yeah. You're thinking your friends back in Newton already have top jobs and careers. You're not making any money. You're also perfectly positioned for this new wave of comedy that soon came, stand-up. You not just join, you lead their ranks.
0: Sure. Well, I feel like in the whole country, there were probably like a dozen people maybe that actually knew what stand-up comedy was and were trying to do it. They'd be doing these shows, and the translation for stand-up in Chinese is 脱口秀, which is like talk show, 脱口秀. And so the audience thought they were coming to like Ellen, but like... It was fascinating because what a lot of people need there is to stand up on the stage with a microphone and tell people what they think. And the fact that stand-up gave Chinese people a way to do that, that was funny and that was like you're making everybody's life better by working through your reality in real time.
1: Well, within reason, there are censors. But suddenly, there are shows like this stand-up competition.
2: 让我们有请艾杰西.
0: I actually wound up beating this very established Chinese comedian, and there was a little bit of like a buzz on the internet about it. But for me, I was like, this is really not fair. I worked on this bit for 7 years.
1: Well, this is why you went to China. You were part of something that was just happening there for the first time. And that brings us to live from Shanghai. It's Saturday night.
0: Yeah.
1: You were writing a lot of the scripts for this brand new show. But there's where you run into a wall. No matter how funny, no matter how good your Mandarin, you are still a white man, and the producers of the show felt that there was no way the audience was seeing you as anything but a white man. You were having the experience of every Asian or person of color performer in America ever. You became on that show the guy who would go on the Weekend Update type thing as Jesse, the white Jewish guy from Newton.
0: Yeah. Well, it's made me a lot more empathetic, and it's one of the reasons why I'm so big on social media. Social is a place where the more you are you, the better you do.
1: There's so much to your story. You land back in the U.S. after COVID with millions of fans in China, but you started comedy workshops and you started an online tea company. What?
0: I'm trying to run a late night show for my dad's kitchen for China. And I was like, this is not working.

0: working, but it did work well enough. I started taking some ads. Unless you're selling something, you don't make any money. I had to sell something. My favorite Chinese company that wanted me to sell stuff for them was a watch brand called Biden. And I was asked, like, just out of curiosity, guys, why did you make a Biden watch brand? They're like, well, we noticed Americans love buying stuff with Trump's name on it. So we assume that Biden will be the same. And I was like, oh, you were so, like, your logic is so good, but you were so wrong. What would I actually want to sell? And the only thing I could think of was Chinese tea, because I had been a tea guy all my time in China. The tea in China is amazing. It's the best in the world. Whenever I would do a show in a tea region, I would take 2 to 3 extra days of vacation and go up into the hills and meet the farmers and just, like, chill. I started making English language videos about tea, and people immediately were asking all these great questions. What's red tea? What's green tea? What's the steep time? And now I have 1.5 million tea followers in America, who some of whom don't even know I did all this comedy stuff. It's crazy.
1: It's beautiful. You owe so much of this to Master Ding, who's died. And I know that when you went back after he died, I mean, you cried.
0: You know, there are so many things he just did right. He treated everybody as a person first. I mean, this is a guy who teaches foreigners how to do comedy, and he didn't even speak any English. If I get some of that dust into my own work, it's what people see shining through in the way you go about doing the jokes and the way you go about doing the tea, and our reflections on Master Ding's mentality to how to of how to be part of a bigger world without losing yourself.
1: Jesse Appel, his memoir is This Was Funnier in China, An American Comedian's Cross-Cultural Journey. Thank you so much.
0: Awesome. Thank you.
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0: Live from NPR News in Boston, I'm Josie Guarino. President Trump will travel to North Carolina today to campaign with Republican Senate nominee Michael Whatley as the former National Party chairman tries to shore up his campaign against Democratic former Governor Roy Cooper. The trip marks Trump's first campaign rally since his recent midterm convention in Dallas. Despite voter frustrations over the Iran war and his economic leadership, the president is promising dozens more trips ahead of Election Day. Federal Reserve Chair Kevin Warsh is barely 4 months into the job and stuck between two opposing forces. Financial markets that anticipate the central bank will raise interest rates for the first time in 3 years, and President Trump, who wants the Fed to cut them or leave them unchanged. Warsh and his fellow policymakers are expected to side with the markets today and raise interest rates by a quarter of a percentage point. Despite complaints about high gas prices, Americans are still spending money helping to power the economy. New Commerce Department data show retail sales bounced back last month, climbing to more than $773 billion. According to the latest government snapshot, retail sales increased a better than expected 1.2% last month after a revised 0.5% dip in July. This is Here and Now.
1: West Michigan weather for Greater Grand Rapids and all of the lakeshore today. A 20% chance of showers after 2 p.m. It'll be mostly cloudy with a high near 72 degrees. Tonight, a chance of showers and thunderstorms. Mostly cloudy skies with a low around 61. Thursday, another chance, a 30% chance of showers before 11 a.m. mainly. Mostly cloudy with a high near 76 degrees. Mostly cloudy skies Thursday night with a low around 56 and partly sunny on Friday with a high near 73.
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1: I'm Jennifer Moss in the WGVU Newsroom. Here's what's making news on this Wednesday. West Michigan is grappling with a child care shortage and an affordable housing crisis. WGVU's Dee Morrison tells us about an innovative solution combining new housing with child care.
6: Families cannot find child care. They can't afford it, and then they can't find it.
7: Shanae Edmund-Verley, CEO of Vibrant Futures, a nonprofit family support organization, focuses on the 13-county West Michigan region.
6: We've got almost 5 children per child care slot in the region, so that's an average. But we have some counties that have as many as 9 children.
7: The summit, called Driving Michigan Prosperity Through Strategic Child Care Partnerships, highlighted cross-sector partnerships combining housing and child care solutions. Jennifer Heinzman leads the Barry County Chamber of Commerce and Economic Development Alliance.
8: We took the approach 6 years ago that if we're going to build a new housing development, it needs to have a community piece as well, or else we're not going to be as involved.
7: Heinzman pointed to vacant properties, churches, and corporate sites as key development targets, along with new developments, stressing the need to educate investors about options.
8: There are grants available if you're providing something that the state is focused on, and the state is focused on childcare. So when you add this in, that opens opens up another whole door of incentives, too.
7: The U.S. Chamber of Commerce Foundation finds child care gaps cost Michigan nearly $2.9 billion annually in lost productivity, wages, and income taxes. I'm Dee Morrison.
1: The city of Muskegon is announcing a multi-million dollar renovation of its public service building. WGVU's David Limbaugh has more.
9: The Muskegon City Commission approved the $28.4 million project, renovating and improving the public service building in the 1300 block of East Keating Avenue.
10: It includes pretty much everything, taking it down to the concrete and the steel, and we're going to move departments around. We're going to give everybody modern workspaces and crew spaces, dispatch areas. We're expanding the office and administration area with more conference spaces.
9: Dan Vanderhyde is Muskegon's Public Works Director. He says the building has remained mostly unchanged since it was built in 1971.
10: It was built at that time to be exactly what the department needed. Obviously, 55 years later, things have changed a bit, so we appreciate the building, and we're keeping the guts of it, and we're keeping some mementos, but 55 years later, most of it is going to look quite a bit different.
9: The project also includes $10.3 million for new water meters throughout the city, and $5.9 million for capital improvements at other city facilities. Funding comes from savings being captured from those improvements, as well as a tax-exempt lease purchase with Capital One public funding. The project is expected to be completed by the end of 2027. I'm David Limbaugh.
1: United Auto Workers members from across the state are meeting in Lansing this week for the union's first Michigan Community Action Program conference in 8 years. It's a chance for delegates from different Michigan chapters to discuss political strategy, as well as hear from candidates and party leaders that the union has endorsed. UAW President Sean Fain says this election is, quote, a defining moment for workers. He wants them to set the union's tone. UAW endorsed Democratic U.S. Senate candidate Abdul El-Sayed spoke on Tuesday. Democratic nominee for governor Jocelyn Benson speaks today.
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1: 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I'm Jennifer Moss. Checking your forecast for today, we have a 20% chance of showers after 2 p.m. It'll be mostly cloudy with a high near 72 degrees. Tonight, a chance of showers and thunderstorms, mostly cloudy skies with a low around 61. And for Thursday, a 30% chance of showers, mostly cloudy with a high near 76 degrees.
13: An AI futurist is getting deja vu this week. From American Public Media, this is Marketplace Tech. I'm Megan McCarty-Carino. AI leaders suddenly seem to agree it's time to slow down the AI race. Anthropic's Dario Amodei published an essay last weekend calling to pace the frontier, slow the development of advanced AI to allow safety measures to catch up. He said Anthropic will give access to independent safety evaluators. OpenAI's Sam Altman and XAI's Elon Musk seem to concur. It's all giving deja vu to Amy Webb, founder of the Future Today Strategy Group, who has been pushing government leaders around the globe to adopt a similar framework for AI for almost a decade. She laid out her vision in her 2019 book, The Big Nine, how the tech titans and their thinking machines could warp humanity.
14: The world does not need another manifesto. What we need are for folks to get together and commit to action with accountability. So it's wonderful to say that we will make some of this explainable. We will have models being tested. We will have people observing those models being tested. But what the largest companies are calling for right now will eventually harm every other startup in the space that doesn't have the same ability or certainly capital flow to do what the big boys are talking about.
13: Yeah, explain that for me. Break that down.
14: Yeah, look, at this stage, everybody knows what OpenAI and Anthropic and DeepMind are. These companies have a lot of cash at their disposal, so they can potentially put people in places to do reviews and sandbox testing and all of these other things that we seem to want. But if you're a startup with 50 people and you are similarly inventing new tools, you just don't have the same kind of resources. So calling for safety measures without actually doing anything to create the circumstances where everybody would be able to participate is not actually addressing the problem. What it is potentially doing is making it much harder for the smaller companies to compete. It's a way of creating an artificial moat. Also, these companies don't need regulation to prevent them from creating dangerous tools. There is an easy way for them to address that problem, and it is to do things differently inside of their companies. And by the way, technology doesn't necessarily respect borders. So we have to create something that others around the world can also participate in. And I think the best way forward is to use an incentive structure. So let's come up with some carrots rather than relying on sticks.
13: Is there anything that makes you optimistic in this moment?
14: I think we all need to remember that technology on its own is not dangerous, right? If you think of a fork is something we use every day. Life is better because we have forks. We can eat more easily. A fork becomes dangerous if you pick it up and stab somebody in the neck. So this is a glib way of saying that AI on its own is not a danger. There is lots that can be done with it. There's a world full of life-saving medicines, ways to mitigate climate change. There's a lot of positive that can be done, but we have got to get out of this endless, horrific loop of doomsaying and hand-wringing, because talk about a recursive loop that's making everything worse. We're in it. That's what's happening right now. Instead of self-improving, we are all getting worse.
13: That's Amy Webb, CEO of the Future Today Strategy Group. Jesus Alvarado produced this episode. I'm Megan McCarty-Carino, and that's Marketplace Tech. This is APM.
1: You're listening to WGVU's Here and Now West Michigan for the very latest from the world of technology on this Wednesday, September 16th. Let's stop by the Cyber Corner. Leading voices in AI, including Anthropic's Dario Amodei and OpenAI's Sam Altman, agree that AI development needs to slow down. This consensus follows a former researcher's warning about AI's threats to humanity. But implementing a slowdown faces challenges like global competition, profit motives, and pushback from the Trump administration. Amodei suggests independent evaluators for safety monitoring and calls for government regulation. Critics question the feasibility of these measures. President Donald Trump opposes limiting AI, viewing regulation as an obstacle for progress, and beating China in the AI race. Industry experts are hopeful but uncertain about achieving a more safety-focused approach. And that's the very latest from the world of technology. 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Now let's check out Earthwise.
15: Why is sea level rise so much worse in some coastal areas? I'm Randy Simon, and this is Earthwise, a look at our changing environment. Global sea level rise is one of the greatest challenges of climate change, and for the more than half a billion people living in low-lying coastal areas, this threat is even greater. According to a new study by researchers at the Technical University of Munich and Tulane University, people living in densely populated coastal regions experience a relative sea level rise of about 6 millimeters per year, which is nearly three times the global coastal average. The research, which was recently published in the journal Nature Communications, found that this amplified rise is caused by sinking land, a process known as land subsidence. According to the research team, groundwater extraction, oil and gas production, compacting sediments, and the growing weight of cities can all cause land to sink. Natural forces, including tectonic activity and the slow adjustment of land following the last ice age, can also play a role. Some cities are particularly vulnerable. Jakarta, Tianjin, Bangkok, Lagos, and Alexandria are all experiencing substantial subsidence. In parts of Jakarta, land is sinking by as much as 42 millimeters per year. But the researchers say there's reason for some optimism. In some regions, managing groundwater withdrawals has significantly reduced subsidence. Tokyo once experienced sinking rates exceeding 10 centimeters per year, but government action and alternative water supplies dramatically slowed the process. Protecting coastal communities isn't just about slowing climate change. It's also about understanding and managing the land beneath our feet. Earthwise is a production of WAMC. 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
1: From the WGVU Newsroom, I'm Jennifer Moss. Here's a couple of headlines and stories we're following today. The Michiganders for Money Out of Politics ballot initiative will appear on the statewide ballot in November. However, a ballot measure to require all voters to prove they are U.S. citizens will not. The Board of State Canvassers deadlocked 2-2 on the measure for Americans for Citizen Voting, denying it from the ballot. Now a State House Select Committee is trying to find out why. Republican Representative Mike Harris, the committee's chair, says the goal is to find out why that happened. Both campaigns turned in hundreds of thousands more signatures than were required. Harris says the committee plans to hear testimony from people affiliated with the campaigns, as well as state and local election officials. And United Auto Workers members from across the state are meeting in Lansing this week for the union's first Michigan Community Action Program conference in 8 years. It's a chance for delegates from different Michigan chapters to discuss political strategy as well as hear from candidates and party leaders that the union has endorsed. UAW President Sean Fain says this election is a, quote, defining moment for workers. He wants them to set the union's tone. UAW endorsed Democratic U.S. Senate candidate Abdul El Sayed spoke on Tuesday. Democratic nominee for Governor Jocelyn Benson speaks today.
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1: West Michigan weather for Greater Grand Rapids and all of the Lakeshore today. A 20% chance of showers after 2 p.m. It'll be mostly cloudy with a high near 72 degrees. Tonight, a chance of showers and thunderstorms, mostly cloudy skies with a low around 61. Thursday, another chance, a 30% chance of showers before 11 a.m. mainly. Mostly cloudy with a high near 76 degrees. Mostly cloudy skies Thursday night with a low around 56 and partly sunny on Friday with a high near 73.
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20: It's Here and Now. Twin brothers Alex and Mike Faraday grew up surfing and swimming at the Jersey Shore. From there, they say a business idea was born. What if they created a lifestyle clothing brand that felt as good as it looked? They launched in 2013, and now more than a decade later, Faraday is one of the fastest growing clothing companies in the country, worth $250 million with over 90 stores nationwide. And they do it as a family. The twins' mother, Nini Norris, designed the interiors of their stores, and Alex's wife, Carrie Doherty, is the co-founder. We occasionally take a look at the stories behind businesses with our colleagues at WBUR, and today Morning Edition host Tiziana Deering is here. You sat down with Carrie Doherty. Tell us more.
21: I did. We delve into these business stories with our breakfast club at WBUR City Space, and we look at things about brands, founder challenges, leadership lessons, core values. Mm-hmm. We hit all of that with Carrie Doherty, who talked with me about building the Faraday brand and the challenges of leading a family-run clothing company. We talked about how they've held on to their values in a competitive fashion industry, and also some about what went wrong early on.
22: I mean, where to even begin? We made a pair of yellow board shorts that were some hot sellers until we realized they were see-through. And we had a customer be like, I was at my grandmother's house and went in the pool. There are so many trials and tribulations of starting a business, and the adrenaline and the problem solving you have to do, it's addicting. But I think we never, you know, Alex always says, if we would have known what was coming, we probably wouldn't have done it.
21: As you racked and stacked the various stay alive business decisions early on, whether it was which bills not to pay or, and we'll talk more, you have a book, we'll talk more about the book later, but you talk about times when you were hiring different kinds of people and then you were firing because you were hiring different. As you racked and stacked, was there a set of true north priorities that you had to stick to while you made all those trade-offs? And how many years of doing that before you hit what you might have called stable ground?
22: Mm-hmm. We always knew we wanted to be doing this for a very long time. And I think there's a founder mentality where if you know you want to sell the business, you make different decisions. And if you know that this is going to be something that you want to be your legacy. Alex and Mike's last name, my kids' last names, Faraday, is stitched onto every garment that we make. So there's a high level of accountability we have to make sure that how we are running the company reflects who we are as people. And we've never taken institutional funding. Our investors are mainly friends and family, and we have one angel investor. And having that control has really allowed us to make the decisions that we want, that maybe a private equity firm would not have chosen, but we have full control over what we do right now. And I think because of that, it's allowed us to, yeah, make decisions that weren't solely focused on growth, but were also something that we're prioritizing and put our values forward.
21: So you came out with Selfish in April, and it is a memoir about claiming your balance. And I'm curious why, as a leader, you needed to be selfish.
22: I define selfish as prioritizing the things that make us feel alive. And I don't just mean things that make us feel good from an indulgent, like pleasant perspective, but really what are the things that make me feel whole and make decisions from there? I do think the irony is it actually is a selfless act. For me, being a leader is not being perfect. It's the strength and vulnerability and being able to say, you know, these are the messy, contradictory, hard parts for me. And I think it sets an example that we are all in this together and we need each other and it's okay to be vulnerable and messy.
0: All right, last question. Something you would love to see or would encourage every business leader to do or start doing, starting now?
22: I do think self-inquiry and deep self-analysis and curiosity of like, how am I? And how do I know? That's a cornerstone of my mindfulness practice, is really touching base with, am I living my life in a way that is making me feel alive? And if not, what changes do I need to make? And sometimes that can happen in our career, and sometimes it can happen just in our relationship with technology or intoxicants or how we treat people. But I think the self-inquiry of how am I and how do I know is a good starting point for being able to make decisions that will end up helping us and helping each other.
0: Please join me in thanking Kerry Dougherty, co-founder of Faraday and author.
22: Thanks, everyone.
20: Faraday, co-founder and author Kerry Dougherty, speaking with WBUR's Tiziana Deering. You can hear the whole conversation at hereandnow.org.
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1: West Michigan weather for Greater Grand Rapids and all of the lakeshore today. A 20% chance of showers after 2 p.m. It'll be mostly cloudy with a high near 72 degrees. Tonight, a chance of showers and thunderstorms. Mostly cloudy skies with a low around 61. Thursday, another chance, a 30% chance of showers before 11 a.m. mainly. Mostly cloudy with a high near 76 degrees. Mostly cloudy skies Thursday night with a low around 56 and partly sunny on Friday with a high near 73.
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30: I'm Chris Boyd. Up next on Think, tech entrepreneurs are trying to devise a solution for a problem tech might have contributed to human loneliness.
2: Our world is really not facilitated for social connections. We pop on AirBuds to sit on the bus and we don't talk to people. We go to a coffee shop and, you know, we sit there on our laptops and we don't interact with people. And that's not the fault of individuals. And we can really be designing spaces that are much more welcoming and inclusive.
30: We'll talk about why people in previous generations had opportunities to make friends without even trying, about the apps that promise to connect people with similar interests and compatible personalities, and about evidence that these startups may help us suppress the appearance of loneliness without doing much to solve the problem. Our conversation starts after a short break.
6: Live from NPR News, I'm Lakshmi Singh. Defense Secretary Pete Hegseth is asking military commanders to send troops deemed well-groomed and apparently physically fit to a gathering in Quantico, Virginia this month. NPR's Quill Lawrence with details.
7: Hegseth has asked military leaders to nominate high-performing junior officers and sergeants to attend what he's calling a State of the Force address at Marine Base Quantico, and specified that they be impeccably groomed and meet physical height-to-weight ratios, according to documents seen by NPR. Last year, Hegseth hastily summoned generals and admirals from around the world to attend a speech about what he called the warrior ethos that included culture war issues like trans troops and dispensations for some troops to grow beards for religious or health reasons. Since he took the Pentagon's top job, Hegseth has often done physical training with troops at bases around the world. Quill Lawrence, NPR News.
6: The Federal Reserve has raised its benchmark interest rate by 0.25%. The move was widely expected. The central bank's trying to tamp down stubborn inflation, which has been rekindled by the U.S. war with Iran. Against a backdrop of nationwide redistricting battles and President Trump's push for mail-in voting restrictions, the Democrats are responding with a plan to enlist 10,000 volunteers to work polling stations during the midterm elections. Party's calling them democracy protectors. Here's NPR's Frank Langfitt.
8: The Association of State Democratic Committees calls this the New Battlefield Project and says the scale is unprecedented. Jane Klebb, the group's president, says the job of volunteers is to deter any attempt to intimidate voters. Sending monitors to polling places is nothing new. Congress and the Department of Justice deploy observers. But Klebb says American elections face especially grave threats this fall. She cited President Trump's attempt to restrict mail-in voting, which the Supreme Court rejected Monday, as well as calls to send ICE agents to the polls. In a statement, White House spokeswoman Lauren Bis responded that the only thing Americans should fear is Democrats who refuse to support election security measures, such as requiring voter ID. Frank Langfitt, NPR News, Washington.
6: More opening acts have quit Grammy-winning singer Ed Sheeran's North and South American tour in solidarity with rapper Macklemore. Macklemore, also a Grammy-winning artist, was kicked off the Loop tour after expressing pro-Palestinian views earlier this month at a New Jersey concert where he also said this.
9: To all of my Jewish brothers and sisters, criticism of Israel, criticism of apartheid, being against genocide in no way is a criticism of you.
6: Macklemore said Monday on Instagram several U.S. venues rallied by New England Patriots owner Robert Kraft told the promoter they would prohibit him from performing. From Washington, this is NPR News.
1: I'm Jennifer Moss in the WGVU newsroom. Here's what's making news on this Wednesday. Students from across Kent and Ottawa counties are experiencing Tech Week Grand Rapids. WGVU's David Limbaugh tells us how they're learning money management skills in the metaverse.
10: Because it's like my first time on like VR. I see something called Bank of America, and then right now I'm on like a roller coaster in this thing going up right now.
11: Tyrese Dean Lewis is a sixth grader at Godwin's Heights Middle School. He joined over 2,500 students at the Gerald R. Ford Fieldhouse for Tech Week Grand Rapids Tech Showcase. The event gives grade school students an opportunity to learn about and use technology, including 3D printers, robotics, and virtual reality.
12: For the kids, we're doing financial literacy, financial wellness, and that kind of a metaverse experience. So we have Bank of America teammates from North Carolina, Jacksonville, Florida, Arizona, and Maryland who are on the other side of these headsets.
11: Bank of America Grand Rapids President Paul Kiefer explains introducing students to financial skills at a young age through tech helps prepare them for future financial wellness.
12: We want them to be able to save for a goal. We want them to be able to build a budget. And so we want to teach them as early as possible.
11: Tech Week runs through September 19th. I'm David Limbaugh.
1: And an initiative that aimed to make Michigan voters prove they were U.S. citizens was denied from the ballot by election officials, and now a state House committee seeks to find out why. The group behind Americans for Citizen Voting collected more than 700,000 signatures, but a 1,000-signature sample showed not enough would be valid. Republican Representative Mike Harris is the chair of the House Select Committee. He says legislators are there to provide oversight. I'm Jennifer Moss.
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30: The classic definition of buying friends is about being so generous that people want to be around us all the time just to see what they can get. However these eager recipients behave in our company, we suspect they might not be so friendly if the free tickets and meals and drinks dried up. So what about paying a service to introduce us to friends? It might eliminate the risk that a new acquaintance is just there to use us, but can it actually help us form meaningful relationships? From KERA in Dallas, this is Think. I'm Chris Boyd. There has been so much talk about a loneliness epidemic in recent years. It is not all that surprising that entrepreneurs are now eager to sell us a fix. Suddenly, there are summer camps for adults. There are platonic relationship coaches. There are even apps to connect you with strangers who share your love of karaoke or combat archery. My guest has been looking into how all this works and why so many of us feel like we might need these things in order to make friends. Allie Volpe is a correspondent for Vox, where you can read her article, Can You Spend Your Way Out of Loneliness? Allie, welcome back to Think.
2: Thank you so much for having me.
30: You tell us here about a college professor at BYU named Julianne Holt-Lunstad, who studies social connection and loneliness. She was the person who equated the health effects of chronic loneliness to smoking 15 cigarettes a day?
2: Yeah, she's kind of one of the pioneers of this research. Whenever you hear a big headline about what loneliness is, its impacts, it's often her research. She co-authored the Surgeon General's report on loneliness. So she's kind of at the forefront of this stuff.
30: So how did she get interested in this subject?
2: That's a great question. I don't know.
30: Okay. So, but it has been something she's been looking at for some time. Like even before everybody was talking about loneliness, this was her thing.
2: Yeah.
30: That Surgeon General's report that you mentioned generated a lot of attention back in 2023. What general guidance did it offer to people who felt lonely a lot of the time?
2: Yeah, I think what it did was sort of outline a lot of the research that sort of supported the idea that loneliness is really dangerous to our bodies, to our minds. It, you know, increases your risk of cardiovascular disease, of stroke. It leads to premature death. And then it offered some clear takeaways on what people can do in addition to more societal things. I think there needs to be like a real infrastructure in place on how to get people into public spaces, getting people connected. So it's not just an individual problem. And I think that's what the Surgeon General's report was really successful at doing at was really noting that like this is not just a problem for people to solve, that like our governments need to step in. We need to have more third places. Libraries, civic centers that are free that people can go in and spend time at, and that there should be programming that encourages connection.
30: It's interesting to note because I think conventional wisdom says if you're lonely, you're the problem. You need to take specific steps. And it's not that those aren't necessary, but they can't do it alone.
2: Exactly. It's, I think, Yeah, we tend to, you know, blame ourselves of like, what is wrong with me? Why don't I have enough friends? Why can't I, you know, go out and make friends? When really it's sort of like the world that we live in is not setting us up for success. We live in a world where we can go to the grocery store and not talk to a single person, or we order our groceries in. Our world is really not facilitated for social connections. We pop on AirBuds to sit on the bus and we don't talk to people. Or we go to a coffee shop and, you know, we sit there on our laptops and we don't interact with people. And that's not the fault of individuals. And we can really be designing spaces that are much more welcoming and inclusive. You know, these spaces tend to be very homogenized, where people, you know, interact with people who are similar to them. And I think we need to just be creating more inclusive spaces that enable people to feel comfortable interacting with people who are different from them. And that requires, you know, maybe not charging a fee to get into somewhere, or, you know, even a coffee shop, like you kind of need to keep buying things to stay there.
30: So Julianne Holt Lundstad is kind of a rock star in the space that she researches. She has been contacted multiple times over the years by entrepreneurs who thought they might have solutions to this problem of loneliness. What sort of advice were they hoping she would offer?
2: Yeah, I think, you know, just because of how notable she is in this research space, you know, she's been cited so many times. She was the co-author of the Surgeon General's report. She's sort of been at the forefront of this research before it became a trendy thing, you know, since, you know, maybe the mid-2010s, and really looking at how loneliness and social connection impacts, you know, our bodies. So I think they were sort of just coming to her to, you know, like, will this work? Does this platform or product or app, will it get people to connect with other people? And she was very clear with the, you know, these startup founders or company business owners, like coming to her, they're very well intentioned. Like, they want their service to work. And so it makes sense why they like come to her, for the same reason that I come to her for, insight and advice, because she is such an expert. But the way things get tricky is, you know, when you have to start charging people for a very human need. Like, we all need to connect with people. It is like an inborn trait to be in relationship with other people. And so when you start to put a price tag on that, that's when it starts to feel a little icky.
30: On the other side of the Atlantic, a professor at University College London named Norina Hertz does similar research, also was hearing from businesses that wanted her to kind of endorse their anti-loneliness plans. What kinds of businesses did she hear about when she started to survey the landscape?
2: The sort of businesses that she was coming across were more like niche services. They were rent-a-friend, professional cuddling, very like in-person services that, you know, maybe carried a stigma. I did some reporting on professional cuddling, you know, about a decade ago, and there was this giant stigma around it that, you know, people assume it's for sexual purposes, or, you know, they're like, is anything untoward happening here? But overwhelmingly, all of the people that I spoke to, you know, just wanted that human connection. You know, getting touched by another person releases oxytocin in the brain. It makes you feel really good, especially for people who might live alone, might be single, they don't have family nearby. And again, like, that is a biological thing that we need as humans. So there's a lot of stigma, I think, at that time around some of these services of like, oh, does this have a, you know, like a sexual undertone, or like, what is wrong with you if you feel like you need to rent a friend? Don't you have enough friends? But I think as the pandemic set in and, you know, people were paying more attention to how they felt when they weren't interacting with people, you know, this sort of booming loneliness economy is what Hertz calls it, started to balloon.
30: She listened to all these pitches. She just was skeptical about whether she thought any of them could make a really substantive difference for people.
2: Yeah. And again, I think it's the same sort of skepticism as like other experts in this space where, you know, these people are overwhelmingly well-intentioned. It's really hard to force people into a relationship when relationships are slow building. They take time to accumulate. You can't just throw people into a room or on an app and hope that they will make friendships and connections. And so it's inherently a difficult thing to monetize and scale.
30: Your piece made me think about the fact that a good friend of mine was really a friend of a friend for a long time. I probably hung out with her at parties and saw her a dozen times, maybe 15 times before the two of us looked at each other and said, hey, let's go have lunch or let's go take a walk together. It really does take time.
2: Yeah, there's a really famous study that is often cited that it takes 200 hours to make a close friend. That's a lot of time. So you have to keep showing up to places. You have to keep inviting people, agreeing to go out. It's really hard when we're all so busy to, you know, make genuine connections and fit in time for someone who is not an already established friend. But that is how you make a friend. Like, I wish it was like something, you know, easier than that. It's just like you have to put in time to get to know somebody. And so that's, again, the difficult thing with some of these services that, like, you know, a weekend camp might be really great at getting you FaceTime with a bunch of people. But unless you have that follow-up and continued follow-up, you're probably not going to make a friend.
30: 200 hours is also interesting because we want everything instantaneously now. We have this sense that we can like order a sweater and have it on our doorstep the next day. We can order groceries and have them there in an hour. I guess the time it takes to really make a close friend, that has not been affected by the fact that everything else in our world moves faster now.
2: Think about, you know, the people closest to you. You didn't just magically know them super well one day. It took a lot of time. Like, for instance, I have a lot of really good friends from high school still, and we accumulated those hours in school. That's why people often think it's easier to make friends when you're younger, because you have that built-in time in your schedule where you know you're going to see people. You don't really have to think about it that much. But when we, you know, transition into adulthood, we have much more stressors. We have jobs, we have families, we have kids. That attention and time is really split, again, between the people that we already have in our lives. And it's harder, again, when maybe you work remotely, you're not showing up to the same place and seeing the same people every day. I think that's why clubs and, you know, different social groups have become much more popular over the last few years, because people are realizing like, oh, yeah, this is a way I can build this into my schedule and get that repetitive building up of hours.
30: The school thing is so fascinating. So it's not that we get worse somehow at making friends as we get older, because I felt this way, too. I feel like it's much harder to make. I have plenty of friends, but it's harder to make new friends now than it once was. But there used to be this unlimited pool of other like teenagers and 20 somethings who, like me, had all the time in the world and were probably available if I wanted to go do something.
2: Right. It's so much easier to forge a connection and make a friend when you have a bunch of time and when you are always around those people. Like college, for instance, you are surrounded by peers who are in a similar life stage. We're all in the same place, like studying together, going through different life stages together. It's so easy to find people and bond with them and accrue that time much, much quicker. It's not to say that like we've gotten worse at it. You know, maybe as we get older, we get a little bit more anxious or in our heads about it because we're out of practice. But I don't think it's necessarily something that like we are worse at. It's just our circumstances change. There's that term propinquity, like to be close to somebody makes it much more likely, like physically close to somebody makes it much more likely that you can foster a relationship with them.
30: I do have to ask you about something we hear so often about the loneliness epidemic. I had assumed it was settled fact. I was surprised to read in your article that there's still some debate among scientists about whether this is really at epidemic proportions.
2: Yeah, I think the hard thing is that there is really no good longitudinal data. Like experts have told me this. It's hard to go back to like the Middle Ages and say like, were people lonelier then? You know, we just don't know. This is fairly recent where, you know, we're sort of measuring people's reported loneliness. It's all very subjective. You know, someone who they might consider themselves lonely, but has the same amount of interaction as someone else who doesn't consider themselves lonely. So I think it's hard to measure. And it is all sort of like how you are feeling. There's one study by one of the same authors who came up with that number of it takes 200 hours to make a friend. He had a really good paper a couple of years ago. And this is the stat that I often like to cite, is like their takeaway was people felt that they were satisfied with the number of friends that they had. They just weren't satisfied with the amount of time that they spent with them. And so I think that really encapsulates what we're going through. Like maybe people are lonelier, maybe they're not. But I think the big issue really is time.
30: In any case, the loneliness economy is a growth industry at the moment, isn't it?
2: I think it's hard to put a dollar amount on, but it really is. You kind of look around at everything and like we're being sold community, we're being sold gathering. You know, even like when, again, when you go to a gym, I feel like they're really putting the emphasis on like group classes and getting people together. Influencers are talking about community. So it really has become this like kind of trendy and sexy thing. Definitely, I think in the wake of the pandemic when we were really stripped of all of those like transient connections.
30: My guest, Ali Volpe, is a correspondent at Vox, where you can read her article, Can You Spend Your Way Out of Loneliness? We'll be right back.
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1: West Michigan weather for Greater Grand Rapids and all of the lakeshore this afternoon. A slight chance of showers between 2 and 5 p.m. Mostly cloudy skies with a high near 72 degrees. A chance of showers and thunderstorms tonight. Mostly cloudy with a low around 61. Thursday, another chance of showers, a slight chance mainly before 11 a.m. Mostly cloudy skies expected with a high near 75 degrees. Mostly cloudy Thursday night with a low around 55 and partly sunny on Friday with a high near 73.
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30: You're listening to Think. I'm Chris Boyd. We're talking today about a phenomenon some call the loneliness economy. My guest, Ali Volpe, is a correspondent for Vox, and she writes about this in an article headlined, Can You Spend Your Way Out of Loneliness? Ali, it is so fascinating that it is startups for profit that are moving into this space. This would seem like the kind of problem that nonprofits might take on. Do you see any other than the fact that there maybe is money to be made, any reason why this is being driven by companies looking to make profits?
2: Yeah, I think it's a trendy thing right now. You think about nonprofits, especially like overseas, I feel like this is a bigger thing when you think about a concept called social prescribing, where, you know, doctors and community groups will literally prescribe people like go to this art class or, you know, do this cold plunge with other people where it is an actual medical intervention.

0: to be a coach. And again, like this is sort of born out of the like life coach market where, you know, for decades, people with, you know, no credentials or like no certification are sort of marketing themselves as an expert to help guide people through their lives. Like that's not new. So it makes sense that it would have just pivoted into this new industry that suddenly we're now paying a lot of attention to.
1: Do you think our willingness to pay for anti-loneliness services where they exist tells us anything about the stigma around loneliness? Like, is it more socially acceptable now to say, I'm sort of lonely, I'm taking this step, buying this thing, to do something about it?
0: Yeah, I think there's certainly less stigma than there was, but it still definitely carries a stigma. And like, I think we're just so afraid of inconveniencing our friends. Like we are afraid of bothering someone if we need advice or, you know, does this outfit look good? And so we pay somebody to be like a personal stylist, or it's the reason why I think people are turning to AI to, you know, get a lot of their social needs met because they don't want to appear vulnerable. Again, because like, that you open yourself up to, you know, a lot of uncomfortable feelings to be seen by somebody. And again, like we don't want to inconvenience somebody. And it's cheaper than therapy. But yeah, I mean, certainly with the greater acceptance of like mental health and therapy, that this does carry less of a stigma. But yeah, we just think it's easier to spend money on something rather than turning to the communities that we have.
1: At first, when I was reading about this, I thought it might strike some people as sort of weird or awkward, the idea that you can pay a service to help you find friends. And then I thought about the fact that most people have no problem with the reality that online dating is how dating is done in the 21st century. Is there a fundamental difference between these things?
0: Yeah, I don't think so at all. As someone who has both done online dating and done friend online dating, like it's very similar and it's kind of eerie. I did a piece last year where I tried out a bunch of apps for making friends and found the experience to be pretty similar. Like you are just kind of judging somebody based on how they look or what's in their profile. And like, while that might be effective for dating because you know what kind of person you're physically attracted to, it really doesn't work for friendship because I don't care how a friend looks. Like I care about how I feel with them. And so you might be like writing somebody off just because of like how they present, or, you know, they might look different from you, or they might live in a city that's like a little bit farther away from you. I remember I matched with a girl who lived like 45 minutes away from me. I'm like, oh, this is
1: not gonna
0: work. Gonna be a lot to maintain this. Yeah.
1: You know, the other thing is that, I mean, everybody's different, but with online dating, presumably if you meet someone you really like, you're putting a lot of your time and energy into that person and maybe you become exclusive. If you're looking for friends, maybe you've met 9 people you like and they get 1/9 of your friend time.
0: Mm-hmm. Yeah, that's kind of the beauty and the trickiness with friendship, you know, with romantic relationships, depending on your situation. But usually people only have one romantic partner. So it really comes down to like prioritizing people, like who you might get along with. So yeah, you could go on like 5 friend dates, one every night of the week. But who are you going to follow up with? Who are you going to continue to prioritize? Because again, just because you went out with somebody once doesn't mean that they are your friend, that you can call on them in a time of need, or, you know, even go to brunch. Like that was something I saw in so many people's bio. Like, I'm just looking for some girls to go to brunch with. And so, yeah, that might be easy to get like one brunch on the books, but like to really know a person, you have to keep showing up and keep hanging out with them. And I think like that's where some of these services and apps fall short. Like there is no encouraging people, 1, to get off of the platform, or 2, to continue hanging out.
1: Does seeing everybody else going to brunch on social media, including people we may never have met, but just follow, does that make us feel more lonely than we might if we weren't in that state of comparison?
0: Yeah, I mean, the social comparison is not a new thing, but it's extremely rampant because of social media. Before the internet, we were kind of only comparing ourselves to our peers, the people like in our family, people who we were around. And generally, they tended to be similar to us, like in a similar tax bracket, similar state of life. But now we're exposed to so many different people, including people who are like living totally different lives or just want

0: us to think that they're living, you know, these grand extravagant lives. And so it does make people feel really, really bad. And especially when people that you know out there, like living a life that is, that you're excluded from, like people get really down on themselves. You have access to so many people, strangers and known people alike, that it's like impossible to not weigh yourself against these people.
1: There is a certain irony to the fact that these market-based solutions to loneliness are proliferating. How does Sam Pressler, who studies community, connection, and class, think the privatization of community has played out over the past couple of decades?
0: Yeah, in my interview with him, he laid it out pretty nicely that, you know, sort of starting in the 90s with Robert Putnam's Bowling Alone, like he was sort of signaling alarm that third places were disappearing, you know, community spaces, civic clubs, they were on the decline. And as a result, we were, you know, watching more TV, we were spending more time alone. And those trends have only continued. You know, gathering spaces shifted away from places of worship and union halls to these boutique fitness centers and private members only clubs. And these places have a high cost of entry. They are not free. And over the pandemic, research showed that third places like declined even more. They were in the decline before then, but increasingly we've not been prioritizing spaces like parks, rec centers, barbershops, even just like boutique stores where you can like go and hang out with people, including like the workers. And of course the pandemic made everyone pay more attention to loneliness and the time we were spending alone. A stat that kind of really jumped out at me was that over the past 5 years, search interest in the loneliness epidemic grew over 600%. So I think people are thinking about this stuff a lot. And yeah, we have like very few places left where we can go and gather with people in a low or free way.
1: There's also a difference between really serious chronic loneliness, which exists and which is a real problem for people, and the occasional human state of having nobody to hang out with and feeling a little lonely. Are we good at telling the difference?
0: Yeah, I don't think we are. You know, like there's one study from earlier this year that jumped out at me that over 37% of the adult population said they experienced moderate to severe loneliness. And like, that's, again, it's very subjective. It's like, how is it just because you don't hang out with someone like one day and like you're feeling lonely? And again, like that is real. Like, I don't want to minimize that experience at all. But then there are people who are, you know, maybe elderly, maybe disabled. They can't leave their houses and they are chronically lonely. I think, you know, thinking about isolation as a state also might help. Like if you are physically by yourself for long periods of time, that plays into this. Again, just because you are alone doesn't make someone lonely. Like there are plenty of people who live alone and they are not lonely. They just get more alone time than other people. Other people are, you know, more extroverted. They need more social time with people. Other people are like, no, I need much more alone time than other people, much more solitude. And it's important to understand that like we all need solitude too. It's just like we have different needs of it. But there definitely are populations that are like more susceptible to loneliness. Again, that study I just mentioned found that people who are younger, low income, queer people, divorced or widowed, and people with depression had higher odds of moderate to severe loneliness. And that makes sense. These are people who are maybe, you know, disenfranchised, who are not feeling welcome in public spaces, you know, are not able to leave their homes, find it too expensive to leave their homes and do social events. So, I mean, that all kind of makes sense.
1: Yeah, the most surprising one to me in that list was the low income thing, because it would seem like that shouldn't matter. But it seems like people have less social capital, maybe less time because of the jobs they work and getting to and from. What is the reason why earning a lower salary would make you more lonely?
0: Yeah, one of Sam Pressler's projects that like I didn't get into in the piece, but it's really interesting. He talked to men who did not have college degrees, and he found that this population was extremely socially disconnected. But they weren't always this way. You know, like in high school, they had friends. But as people's like lives transitioned, you know, they fractured apart, you know, like not going to college, not having that really entrenched social group in that setting kind of makes people feel really excluded. And of course, if you are working a low wage job, you might work longer hours, you might work multiple hours or multiple jobs. And that really excludes you from spending time with friends. Again, Julianne Holt-Lundstad had a study that found that people with a high school education or less, or people who made $75,000 a year or less, were less socially connected than those with higher education and incomes. And so it really stands to reason that, you know, the more resources you have, you can maybe afford to go to that, you know, $1,000 summer camp. You might be able to afford that $300 a month gym membership or co-working space. And if you don't, you know, you are stuck in the toil of like working a job that, you know, might put you in contact with a lot of people, but you might be exhausted at the end of that job and not want to interact with the people who you know and love.
1: My guest is journalist Ali Volpe, a correspondent at Vox, where you can read her article, "Can You Spend Your Way Out of Loneliness?" This is Think. I'm Chris Boyd. We should talk more about some of the products and services being launched to address this. I mean, Adam Neumann's WeWork suffered a very public, very spectacular collapse. He's back with a project. I think it's called Flow. What is the model there?
0: Yeah, I mean, I don't know the particulars super well, other than it got a lot of funding. Yeah, like, again, I think this is all sort of like a part of like this sea change that's happening, that like it is trendy to market loneliness. Like if you are building a residential community that is like aimed at getting people to live together, like that sounds really great. But like, how are you going to do that? You can't force people to be in community together. And like, again, apps that like raise millions of dollars in funding, again, like it looks like a great business opportunity, but you either have to charge a premium to get people to use it or scale in a way that everybody is using it. And so that makes it really difficult to make something feel organic.
1: What is the 222 app?
0: Yeah, this is an app that uses AI to pair strangers for group activities. Like you fill out a questionnaire, and based on that questionnaire, it groups you with like a couple other people that it thinks you might be like-minded, and tells you to like go to this bar or, you know, go to this event together, and in the hopes of like making friends. One person I talked to who had used this app kind of found the event selection a little lacking. Like, he had told me it seemed like it was mostly like a dinner and drinks kind of thing. Again, which is great if you have that sort of expendable income, or if that is your interest. But, you know, this man that I talked to, he was really interested in dance, and he has like a lot of friends, but not many that are interested in dance. And so he was hoping to like maybe meet some friends that way, but like didn't find that it offered a lot of events that sort of suited his needs. Yeah, like he found that like the events that had more of like an interactive element, like it was pottery or something, like he was more likely to go. But because, you know, he just wasn't interested in what they were offering, like he said he did not make any friends from the app.
1: I do have to wonder if a first friend date where you're set up and told to show up at a bar or a restaurant has that, you know, the same anxiety and potential awkwardness that a romantic blind date might have.
0: Yeah, and perhaps even worse, because at least with a blind date, like you know a little bit about the person, because presumably someone you know is setting you up. And so they might have filled you in on like, okay, here's what they do for work, and here's what they're interested in. But with these people, these strangers, essentially, you don't really know anything about them other than this app has told you, you think it thinks you might like them and that you have similar things in common. There's another app called Time Left that pairs you with strangers for dinners. I tried that one last year. And again, it was very similar. Like I filled out a questionnaire and then it just told me to show up to a restaurant. I had no idea it was going to be there. The only thing I was told is like, yeah, you'll get along with these people. And so it's a little nerve wracking because first of all, you don't know who you're looking for. You don't know like what they're into at all. You just are like, you're going in completely completely without any sort of context. And it turned out to be fun because you're in a group of people. But I think if it was one-on-one, it would be way more stressful.
1: And in some ways, the rejection is even worse. Like if you meet someone for a romantic date and it's not a fit, you know, you can say, I'm sorry, there's no spark for me, or I'm looking for different things. If someone is going to be potentially one of many friends, it seems a little hard to say, I don't ever want to hang out with you again.
0: Right, exactly. Because you can sort of justify like, okay, like I can sort of keep them in my orbit, or like to have a romantic partner, like I'm only looking for one of those. So like you got to either be it or you're not it. But like with friends, to just like completely write someone off and be like, yeah, you're not for me, is extremely, like, to me, that feels like a worse rejection than someone being like, no, I'm not interested in you romantically.
1: My guest is Ali Volpe, a correspondent for Vox. We're talking about her article, Can You Buy Your Way Out of Loneliness? We'll be right back.
2: 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I'm Jennifer Moss with your WGVU News headlines. United Auto Workers members from across the state are meeting in Lansing this week for the union's first Michigan Community Action Program conference in 8 years. It's a chance for delegates from different Michigan chapters to discuss political strategy, as well as hear from candidates and party leaders that the union has endorsed. UAW President Sean Fain says this election is, quote, a defining moment for workers. He wants them to set the union's tone. UAW endorsed Democratic U.S. Senate candidate Abdul El-Sayed spoke on Tuesday. Democratic nominee for governor Jocelyn Benson speaks today. And at least for the election this November, the U.S. Supreme Court says the Trump administration cannot change the rules for mail-in voting. But U.S. Senator Gary Peters says he expects more efforts to, in his words, interfere with elections. I'm Jennifer Moss.
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2: West Michigan weather for Greater Grand Rapids and all of the lakeshore this afternoon. A slight chance of showers between 2 and 5 p.m. Mostly cloudy skies with a high near 72 degrees. A chance of showers and thunderstorms tonight. Mostly cloudy with a low around 61. Thursday, another chance of showers, a slight chance, mainly before 11 a.m. Mostly cloudy skies expected with a high near 75 degrees. Mostly cloudy Thursday night with a low around 55, and partly sunny on Friday with a high near 73.
1: You're listening to Think. I'm Chris Boyd. We're talking today about what some people call the loneliness economy, a spate of new for-profit services that pledge to help people meet new friends. My guest is journalist Ali Volpe, who covered this as a correspondent for Vox. Her article is called Can You Spend Your Way Out of Loneliness? All right, Ali, where there are startups and entrepreneurs, there soon to follow will be online influencers. Talk about the content creator Zaid Khan and what he noticed that his peers in the space were starting to promote.
0: Yeah. You know, this was something that he personally was really interested in, and he, you know, hosts events himself to sort of get communities together. And so as he was wading through this space, connecting with other people who were, you know, throwing events, reaching community, he started to notice a couple of trends that, like, these events overwhelmingly were attended by the same kind of people. They were young people in their 20s. They seemed to be well off, and they were all white. And that was sort of a turnoff for him. And all of these events had a ticket price. And so if you're trying to tell people to come together you know, in hopes of building a community. He felt like all of these things were sort of at odds. Something he said that really stuck out to me was like, these people don't need help making friends, you know, like you could walk into any bar in New York City and find a plethora of these kind of people. And for him, like the sort of community events that like he's looking to get into are like mutual aid, where like you're showing up for people, you're supporting people, you're bringing people of different backgrounds and abilities together to really learn from one another. And so when you're walking into a room where everybody seems to be the same, like, again, there's nothing wrong with that if that's like what you're looking for. But, you know, if a true community, it has different viewpoints and different experiences.
1: If I were doing like a Shark Tank analysis of one of the ideas for one of these businesses, the question I would have to ask is, if your product really works, don't you instantly lose subscribers?
0: Yeah, it's an interesting tension that, you know, if this thing works, people won't use it as much. And I think we can look to dating apps too. If these things were really that successful, like we would not be having so many dating apps or people using dating apps or even the exhaustion with dating apps. I think there's an inherent flaw in the model that keeps people engaged, and certainly for dating apps, it gives people the false illusion that there is an endless supply of people out there. And I think the same could be maybe said for certainly apps where you are like swiping for friends, you know, that the perfect friend is out there, or that there's another dollar to spend. And again, like for some of the event-based organizations or groups, you need to charge a ticket price to be able to, you know, make money, to be able to keep these things going. But there's a difference between like a community bookstore hosting a book club where maybe you just have to buy your own book versus like a $50 a month knitting club that, you know, that's just exclusionary for a lot of people.
1: Some of these meetups are taking place in virtual spaces, which I think is so interesting, because where is the opportunity to ever kind of break out and really get to know people one-on-one?
0: Yeah, it's really hard. And like, I don't want to discount the community that people have found online. Like certainly people like with marginalized backgrounds, with disabilities, they have found like online communities because they're not either welcome in spaces or, you know, are unable to. But to, I think, really foster a friendship, you need to be in a space with somebody. You need to be able to read their body language, hear their tone of voice, to show up for them. If, you know, they're sick and they need some NyQuil or something, like that is what really being a friend is all about. And it's, I think it's really hard to do that when, you know, maybe you're in like a Zoom class or something. It's hard to just have those like organic conversations with people and say like, hey, you want to grab a drink after that, after this, because like, again, like that's where the real stuff happens.
1: Some of these services might be economically out of reach for people who don't have a lot of spare money. For people who do, what did you learn about lonely people seeking help and their vulnerability to being exploited?
0: Yeah, it's really interesting. Like there's some studies that have shown that, you know, lonely people might be more vulnerable to companies' marketing efforts. Like when people feel like they're lacking close, intimate relationships, they're more likely to buy themselves things. And like, there's no research that shows this, but like, it could be possible that spending money on these group activities could fulfill that need. You know, it's not necessarily the spending money that makes people feel good. It's like the act of being in a store with a boutique owner or like someone who works there. And if you're going there a lot, like you start to get your social needs met by that person. So while it's not exactly like I'm buying these shoes and that's making me feel good, it's like the relationship that you are developing with the person in that space. And so that can get a little bit tricky if the salesperson understands that and is trying to, you know, get you to come back or get you to spend more, because they're leveraging this relationship. But again, like, I don't think people are that malicious. But there certainly is evidence that shows like we do spend money on things in these sort of like shopping, social interactions. And like, we do really foster connections with the people who work there.
1: I mean, I think we do all know that person or a couple people that are like that, that you know, they're known by the staff at a particular store or restaurant or whatever. And it feels like a friendly relationship. It may well be a friendly relationship, but it's not quite the same as having a friendship with the staff at whatever place.
0: Right. Because at the end of the day, that person is getting paid and you are paying that person. And so there's that inherent power imbalance, you know. But again, like you think of a third place where maybe you are a regular at a coffee shop or a bar and you're talking to the bartender. You know, that to me doesn't feel like as exploitative. It's like, you know, you're talking to somebody, you're maybe having a couple of drinks. It's not like, it's not an exorbitant amount of money. It certainly can be. But that relationship feels a little bit more reciprocal than, yeah, like I'm pushing you to buy this shirt and to keep coming back.
1: And those, you know, the coffee shop relationships, those are those weak ties that social scientists say turn out to be much more important for our overall sense of well-being than it appears that they would be. We feel like we need very best friends who would show up for us and help us bury a body. Sometimes we just need a couple of friendly faces throughout the day.
0: Oh, exactly. And I think like that is where we can often get confused, like to your point, thinking that we need, you know, a tight group of really close friends, but we actually need a variety of people. We need those people who are really close to us, but it also is extremely beneficial to our well-being to have those weaker ties, someone that you just see out in the neighborhood. It helps you feel connected to your community. Studies actually show like we confide in these people a lot. Like think about every time you go to the hairdresser and you tell them like a deep secret, and like they provide real emotional support. It's just not a person you see all of the time. And especially if you are somebody who maybe feels like they're lacking those close connections or wish you saw those close connections more often, just getting a smile from somebody you see regularly in your neighborhood while you're walking your dog is really enough to change someone's entire day. And again, it might feel nerve-wracking to try to talk to those people, but it's really easy to grow that relationship into something deeper if you really want to. You also don't have to, but because you are seeing them regularly, you are a safe face to them. You're not a threat, and vice versa. And it's really easy to, you know, just observe the day around you, especially if you constantly see someone walking your dog. You've got like a great opening. Like it's great weather to be walking the dog today. You know, like we really don't have to overthink it, but these people can be amazing sources of community and make us feel like we have belonging.
1: So some of these apps and platforms that offer to try and connect people, they mean well, they may or may not work well for people, but why do some critics think that these anti-loneliness apps have the effect of masking the problem of loneliness rather than actually addressing it?
0: Yeah. Julianne Holt-Lundstedt put this in a really clear way where like hunger and thirst, they are signals to eat and to drink. Like that's our body telling us we need something. And loneliness can feel the same way. That is a signal that we need to connect with somebody. Again, it doesn't need to be like, you know, the person closest to us. It could be one of these weak ties, but it's just a signal like, hey, maybe I pick up the phone. Maybe I like go to the coffee shop, I like make a connection with people. But some of these apps especially, or even AI, it can be a distraction is the way that she put it to me. Especially if you are like swiping for friends. And the same is true of dating apps. Like if you are just like swiping for people, that is an effective way of filling your time. That is an entertaining way of filling your time. But are you actually fulfilling your social needs at that point? Probably not, unless you are that day, like getting on the phone with somebody and saying like, hey, let's chat or let's go hang out. It's what she called as masking the symptom. Like you might feel like you are getting closer to that connection need, but you're actually just like covering it up with something that isn't actually getting you any closer.
1: My guest is journalist Ali Volpe. She is a correspondent for Vox, and we're talking about her article there, Can You Spend Your Way Out of Loneliness? This is Think. I'm Chris Boyd. Ali, I am Gen X, which means I had a couple of years of adult life experience before anyone had even like a cell phone, let alone a smartphone. Things were a little different back then. But when I was in my 20s, my friend group came from my, you know, my work group. I, you know, people I worked alongside became close friends. We spent a lot of time together. This feels like something that, through no fault of anyone's, you know, the workplace has just changed. It's not nearly as available, especially to younger people now.
0: Yeah. Yeah. More people are working remotely or, you know, a pervasive theme that I see online. And again, I don't think there's anything wrong with this is like the notion of like work is not your family and to maybe not prioritize those relationships as much, which like, again, it all depends on like your point of view. If there are people that you like at work, I don't think you should just like not include them in your life. Like you are seeing these people. It is really easy to rack up those 200 hours with the people that you are working with. I have a couple of really close friends who I've made from work. But again, like if you are not going into the office every day, or if you work a job where you're working with different people all of the time, or I just read a really great Slate piece where a man was interviewed where he's a home health aide. And so he's not working with people, like he's interacting with his clients, with the patients, but he doesn't really have coworkers. If you are, you know, driving Uber or food delivery, you're not interacting with people. So it makes it really difficult to make work friends if you do not have a steady, you know, coterie of people who are around you. But, you know, maybe if you do, that is a really easy place to think like, okay, do I want to be friends with these people? Like I have obviously like seen a lot about them. I know how they work. I know how we interact. Like it's very easy to be like, hey, let's go grab lunch. Then there's a lot of, I think, social anxiety, like people rightfully so, like they don't want to offend anybody. And so I think people are hesitant in many sort of social contexts to approach people because they don't want to make them uncomfortable. But again, like I think work is a really good place. You've already sussed out how this person is, how they react in probably high stress situations. And asking someone to grab lunch is a really easy way to get to know somebody.
1: Having done this reporting, do you have suggestions for people who would like to make some new friends and don't necessarily want to patronize one of these apps?
0: Yeah, the biggest bit of advice I like to give people is go to an event or a club or a place that you genuinely enjoy, that you would not mind going back to time and time again. Because again, to fulfill those hours, you need to be repeatedly getting FaceTime with people. So maybe you like to run and you join a run club and you see someone who might look cool, interesting, but you're afraid to approach them that first time. Great. You've got another week where you could maybe work up the courage and say hi to them. Like you could work yourself up to it. Again, with some of these like one-off events that ZateCon was seeing, you go to this event, you pay $100 and you might be intimidated to talk to that person and then you never see them again, or you exchange Instagram handles and you never really go beyond that. So I think what's really important is going to something that you enjoy, that you will continue to go to, especially if you know that you're shy, and then work yourself up to talking to somebody. And then the important thing is to, you know, remove yourself from that context. It doesn't have to be immediately, but get them, you know, if brunch is your thing, like, hey, let's go grab brunch. Or if it's a gym, you know, workout class, like, let's go grab a smoothie after this. It's important to sort of expand that context. And then naturally, you know, you'll feel more comfortable, you know, hanging out more frequently, changing the kinds of events that you do with them. Like, it is very similar to dating. And I think if we like take that approach to it, like, because people are intentional with dating. If you are intentional with making new friends, it's the exact same thing.
1: Allie Volpe is a correspondent for Vox, where you can read her article, Can You Spend Your Way Out of Loneliness? Allie, very interesting. Thank you for making time to talk.
0: Thank you so much for having me.
1: 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Again, I'm Chris Boyd. Thanks for listening. Have a great day.
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6: From WHYY in Philadelphia, this is Fresh Air. I'm Tanya Mosley in Los Angeles. Today, journalist Dexter Filkins on Jared Kushner, the billions of dollars behind his investment firm, and what happens when business and diplomacy collide. After leaving the White House in 2021, Kushner raised billions from Saudi Arabia, Qatar, and the United Arab Emirates. Now he's back at the center of U.S. diplomacy, negotiating with some of those same governments over Iran and Gaza. Filkins spent months tracing the money, relationships, and questions they raise about whose interests are being served. Filkins is a staff writer for The New Yorker and has covered the Middle East for more than 25 years. His new piece is called Jared Kushner's Dollar Diplomacy. First News.
7: Live from NPR News, I'm Lakshmi Singh. The Federal Reserve is defying President Trump's repeated calls to lower interest rates. Instead, for the first time in more than 3 years, the central bank's raising them. NPR's Scott Horsley reports on the Fed's decision today to stick with its strategy to bring down inflation.
8: The central bank raised its benchmark interest rate by a quarter percentage point. The move, which was widely expected, will make it more expensive to borrow money, to buy a car or grow a business or carry a balance on your credit card. The Fed is trying to combat stubborn inflation, which has been rekindled by the U.S. war with Iran. Gasoline prices are averaging well above $4 a gallon, and diesel fuel is at a record high of $6.31 a gallon. Raising interest rates won't necessarily bring lower prices at the gas pump, but it may help tamp down demand. Retail sales data released earlier today show consumers continued to spend freely in August, even as prices rose faster than wages. Scott Horsley, NPR News, Washington.
7: In remarks a short time ago, Fed Chair Kevin Warsh defended the rate hike as a means of ensuring price stability. He says inflation is too high and has been for too long. The economic fallout of the war is a major consideration for many voters who will decide the makeup of Congress come November. House Speaker Mike Johnson said today he was canceling legislative business starting tomorrow and sending lawmakers to the campaign trail.
9: It's time for our members to go home to their districts and make their case to the American people, to go and explain all the great things we've done.
7: The House Speaker also expressed solidarity with Defense Secretary Pete Hegseth. This week, Republican Congressman Thomas Massie introduced 8 articles of impeachment against Hegseth. Speaker Johnson says that will be tabled, but probably not until lawmakers get back. Israel continues to launch near-daily attacks in Gaza. Its health ministry says at least 9 people were killed in strikes in the past 24 hours. The attacks come as Israel continues to reject a U.S. proposal that would see Hamas disarm alongside an Israeli withdrawal from Gaza. NPR's Anas Baba has details.
10: The aid group, Medical Aid for Palestinians, known as MAP, says a 65-year-old man was shot and killed inside a health clinic by an Israeli quadcopter in northern Gaza on Tuesday. That same day, an Israeli airstrike killed a 23-year-old paramedic. Video shows a 15-year-old boy running to the body before he too was killed in what's known as a double tap strike. Gaza's health ministry says a man and an 8-year-old girl were killed and 14 others wounded when Israeli fired 3 missiles on a tent. Israel's military says that attack killed a Hamas commander in the south, the third this week. Israel defense minister said after the attack that, quote, Hamas won't be in Gaza. Anas Baba, NPR News, Gaza.
7: From Washington, this is NPR News.
2: I'm Jennifer Moss in the WGVU newsroom. Here's what's making news on this Wednesday. There are no plans to end the use of Flock automatic license plate readers in Wyoming. But as WGVU's Phil Dawson reports, at a meeting this week, no one but the Public Safety Department told City Council they support the surveillance technology.
11: I will never be comfortable with this technology.
12: Third Ward resident Coco does not support the use of Flock automatic license plate readers in Wyoming.
11: I'm not comfortable with the surveillance state.
12: Charles Snedeker thinks they're unconstitutional.
13: I believe that our privacy is a fundamental human value.
12: But Public Safety Director Kip Snyder...
14: I feel it's the best crime-fighting tool in my 34-year career.
12: During a presentation to Wyoming City Council, Captain Eric Weiler explained the automatic license plate reader technology.
15: The car will either pass in front of one of the fixed cameras or one of the mobile cameras of a police car. It captures that image of the back of the car and the license plate.
12: And helps solve crimes by instantly searching a national law enforcement database looking for a match.
15: Vehicles that may be associated with a criminal investigation.
12: Wyoming has 40 Flock cameras at 20 intersections and readers in all 38 of their squad cars. Mayor Kent Vanderwood is satisfied there are enough regulations to prevent abuse of the data.
16: I have absolutely no concerns about our use of it.
12: Councilmember Marissa Postler is not so sure.
17: Normalization of surveillance is really starting to make me feel more and more uncomfortable.
12: I'm Phil Dawson.
2: And United Auto Workers members from across the state are meeting in Lansing this week for the union's first Michigan Community Action Program conference in 8 years, a chance for delegates to discuss political strategy and more. I'm Jennifer Moss.
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6: This is Fresh Air. I'm Tanya Mosley. Jared Kushner is once again playing an extraordinary role in American foreign policy. He's President Trump's son-in-law, and during Trump's first term, he was a senior White House advisor who became one of the administration's central players in the Middle East. Today, he's helping negotiate peace deals in some of the world's biggest conflicts, from Israel and Gaza, the Russian-Ukraine war, to the U.S. war with Iran. At the same time, Kushner runs a private equity firm backed by billions of dollars from places like Saudi Arabia, Qatar, and the United Arab Emirates. My guest, Dexter Filkins, spent months tracing how these two worlds overlap and what happens when diplomacy and private business become difficult to separate. Filkins is a staff writer for The New Yorker and a Pulitzer Prize-winning journalist who's covered wars and foreign policy for more than 25 years. His new piece is called Jared Kushner's Dollar Diplomacy. And Dexter Filkins, welcome back to Fresh Air.
20: Hi there.
6: Okay, I want to start with this title, because it uses the phrase dollar diplomacy. And a century ago, that essentially meant using American money and investment as an instrument of American power abroad. And so what does dollar diplomacy mean in Jared Kushner's hands?
20: That was back when we had money to throw around.
6: Yeah.
20: Well, you touched on it at the top there. Jared has, he's wearing two hats right now. He's a diplomat. He's unpaid, but he's an agent for American foreign policy and for the White House and for President Trump on one hand. And on the other hand, he is managing a large private equity fund with several billion dollars in it, nearly all of which was gathered from foreign countries and foreign governments and their sovereign wealth funds. And so he's potentially a walking conflict of interest.
6: Right. You mentioned that he doesn't take a salary. He's not a cabinet secretary. He's not a confirmed ambassador. And the White House's position is that because he isn't paid, there is no conflict of interest.
20: Yeah. I mean, that's what they say. I think that strains credulity. I sound like a lawyer in a courtroom, but I mean, it strains kind of believability. Mm-hmm. And I think most of the lawyers that I talk to who kind of work in the realm of government ethics were pretty clear about this. And basically what they said was, it doesn't really matter if he's taking a salary or he's taking a salary of a dollar a year or whatever. It doesn't matter. What matters is that he's acting as a government employee. He's acting as an agent of the United States government. And that in every conceivable way, Jared Kushner is a government employee, whether he's making money at it or not. I talked to any number of government ethics professors, lawyers, who said that and said it pretty clearly. This is the sort of thing that, like, wouldn't have come up for debate a decade ago. It just wouldn't have come up. I mean, the practice of former government employees cashing in on their former jobs in the private sector, I mean, that's a, you know, tried and true tradition. Mm-hmm. You work at the Pentagon or whatever, and then you leave and then you lobby the Pentagon. Now, they've put a bunch mm-hmm. of rules in place that have sought to separate those interests and slow the conflicts down so that when you leave the U.S. government, if you leave, let's say, the Treasury Department, like, you can't lobby the Treasury Department or you mm-hmm. can't lobby the executive branch for X number of years. It's not a long time. It's like, you know, 2 or 3 years or something. But you can't like walk out of the building and then pick up the phone and say, hey, I'm available to, lobby the Treasury Department and all my former colleagues that I was just sitting with like 2 days ago. You can't do that, right? There's a cooling off period.
3: I want to get into, though, what this undefined role actually looks like. And you write quite extensively about it in this piece. But first, I just want to lay the groundwork of what it looks like for Kushner out there. There's someone else by his side in a lot of his work, specifically in Iran and Ukraine, Steve Witkoff. He's a real estate developer that President Trump has known for decades. Presidents have always kept wealthy friends close, often in ambassador roles. What does the president believe that these two, Kushner and Witkoff, can do that diplomats cannot?
20: I think their titles are the peace envoys. So
3: peace envoys. Yeah.
20: Yeah. Yeah. Mm-hmm. Go out and make peace in all the terrible places in the world. And God knows there's a lot of terrible places, but they're effectively secretaries of state. I mean, that's really what they're doing. And, you know, Marco Rubio, who's wearing two hats of a different sort, he's the national security advisor and the secretary of state. Mm-hmm. Typically, you know, like, say, when it was Anthony Blinken, who was secretary of state under Biden, he traveled all the time. He was just like on a plane, like 360 days out of the year that he was in. And the national security advisor typically kind of sits right next to the president, kind of briefs him every morning. And so in Rubio's case, he's really kind of acting like the national security advisor. He basically works in the White House. He travels a little bit, but not that much. So these guys, Witkoff and Kushner, they're effectively the secretaries of state. They're running around. And they're trying to make peace in some of the really intractable areas around the globe. So they've done negotiations with Iran. They've done negotiations in Gaza. They've done them in Ukraine. They've flown to places like that, places like where the United States is trying to kind of insert itself and separate the warring parties. Except, I should add, in the case of Iran, where there wasn't a war going on until they got involved. But that's, we can talk
3: about
20: that.
3: Which we'll talk about. Yes, we will talk about.
20: Yep.
3: You know, yep. Kushner's argument about their roles is basically the experts had decades and they didn't solve many of the problems that we see. And so you've covered these wars and these diplomatic efforts for a very long time. Does he have a point?
20: I think the mostly unstated but sometimes stated premise of what they're doing is that the ordinary bureaucracy of the United States government and the diplomatic corps of the United States government, the whole foreign policy apparatus of the U.S. government, is basically a big failure. And so these two very smart real estate guys, not knowing the history, not knowing the complexities, they can parachute in. And they can make peace because they're smart and they're quick and they're not burdened by all the baggage of the past. Kushner has said this out loud. He's like, look, I wouldn't be here, you know, in Gaza, in Ukraine. I wouldn't be here if you guys had succeeded. Mm-hmm. So the fact that I'm doing things a little bit differently, do you want me to just do the same thing and keep failing? So that's his argument. That's mm-hmm. his argument. That mm-hmm. it's like, that's why I'm here. I'm here to do things differently.
3: Well, let's talk about what Kushner's work actually looks like. So in his first term, President Trump handed his son-in-law the Middle East portfolio, and you write that Kushner built American policy in the region around Mohammed bin Salman, known as MBS. He's now the crown prince and ruler of Saudi Arabia. At the time, he was not next in line to the throne when this relationship started. Why him?
20: Well, this is a very interesting story. This is back in 2017, so it's a long time ago. But President Trump came in and he kind of looked at the map of the Middle East and said, you know, Iran is doing whatever the heck they want. We need another ally out there. Who is it? It's going to be Saudi Arabia. And so what President Trump said was, we're going to empower Saudi Arabia as a kind of a, as a counterweight to Iran. And Jared, you're going to take the file here. It's all yours. And there was a crown prince, Mohammed bin Nayef. He was very, very close to the American national security establishment and the intelligence agencies because he was very, very cooperative, particularly in terrorism. And so the buzz in the Middle East at the time was, yeah, but the really dynamic guy is not Mohammed bin Nayef. It's Mohammed bin Salman, MBS. He's the young comer. He's the deputy crown prince. And so on top of all this is the king, King Salman, who's kind of very old and kind of, you know, gradually disengaging. So who's going to run the country became kind of the operating question. And what happened over the course of Trump's first term is that Jared became very close. I mean, they're friends. They play video games together. But Jared became close to Mohammed bin Salman. They're the same age. They kind of see the world in the same way. I think it's fair to say they were two young guys and were, you know, cutting through all the dead weight. And so he became very close to him. He forms this alliance. And I think, but there's a pivotal moment in, I believe it's 2017, pretty early on. And that is they're talking on the phone, MBS and Jared. And MBS basically says, I'm going to make my move against Mohammed bin Nayef. Do I have the backing of the White House? And Jared said, yes, basically everybody's behind you. I think he said, with the exception of the intelligence agencies who were very, very close to MBS's rival. But he said, basically, you've got the green light.
3: And this call was secretly recorded.
20: Yeah. So this was unknown until, you know, I talked to a lot of different people and I've been kind of working in the Middle East for a long time. And Jared denies all this, by the way. But the telephone call was taped and it was recorded. And so officials that I spoke to had seen the intercept, basically had seen transcript of the intercept. So basically, Jared gives the green light to MBS to basically take over because the father's kind of irrelevant at this point. And so he does. And so MBS makes his move and ultimately Mohammed bin Nayef more or less disappears. There was this kind of staged, kind of ridiculous moment where Mohammed bin Nayef kind of happily hands the reins of power to MBS. But then he kind of disappears and he's been under house arrest for years. And it's a mess and it's ugly. And I'm not sure if MBN has been seen. I think he's still thought to be alive, but a pretty ugly moment there, but also potentially really dangerous. But basically what you had was Jared essentially backing what amounted to a coup d'etat.
3: And Kushner's spokesperson denies this. But then something else happens. So that spring, Jared Kushner's father asked Qatar's sovereign wealth fund to invest in a building in Manhattan. The family was at the time struggling to hold on to this building. Qatar said no. Then 2 months later, Saudi Arabia blockaded Qatar. And a former official tells you that Jared Kushner knew about the blockade and acquiesced. And his spokesman denies this. What connection, if any, were you able to establish between these two things?
20: One of the big, if not the largest, or at least the largest to date, investments that the Kushners had made was in an office building on Fifth Avenue, 666 Fifth Avenue. And they paid an enormous amount of money for it. And I don't remember what it was, more than $1 billion. And they got in trouble. It was a bad investment. And I think the property market just collapsed at the time. And so Qatar is one of the world's wealthiest countries, and it's very, very small.
3: Yes.
20: It's a tiny place sitting on an ocean of natural gas. And so they have an enormous sovereign wealth fund They have an enormous amount of money to invest. And every year in New York, they come to New York and they take all comers. And they, you know, people line up at the St. Regis Hotel to say, please, I want your money to invest, you know, in my company.
4: Right.
20: And one of those people, it was Charles Kushner, Jared's father. Mm-hmm. He was in line. He met with those officials and he said, I really need you to invest in my office building. I need $1 billion. And so the Qataris said no. And I spoke to one of the Qataris who was involved in that whole negotiation. And he said, oh, my God. He said, you know, they overpaid for the thing. That building will never be worth what they paid for it. So we just, you know, we said we could have bought it. But he said it was a bad investment. So we just walked away from it. And so the next thing that happens is Saudi Arabia and UAE, both very close allies of the United States, called the White House one night and said, we're going to blockade Qatar because we don't like what they're doing in the Middle East. They're a rival of ours. They fund Al Jazeera. They're, you know, Muslim Brotherhood bad guys. We're going to blockade them. And as I was told by senior American official, Jared heard about that beforehand, and mm-hmm. he basically said, okay, go ahead and do it. And so what was posed to me was the following question, and it was more of a question, but it was if Kushner had gotten that money mm-hmm. First, if he'd gotten $1 billion, would there have been a blockade?
4: Mm-hmm.
20: And this person kind of answered the question and said, I don't think so.
4: Mm.
20: And so the person that I spoke to, Qatari official, kind of posed the link between those two events. It's very difficult to know. Jared flat out denies all of it. Very clear about that. Yeah.
3: My guest is Dexter Filkins, a staff writer for The New Yorker. His new piece, Jared Kushner's Dollar Diplomacy, looks at President Trump's son-in-law's growing role in American foreign policy, while his private equity firm is backed by billions of dollars from governments in the Middle East. We'll be right back after a short break. This is Fresh Air.
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22: West Michigan weather for Greater Grand Rapids and all of the lakeshore this afternoon. A slight chance of showers between 2 and 5 p.m. Mostly cloudy skies with a high near 72 degrees. A chance of showers and thunderstorms tonight. Mostly cloudy with a low around 61. Thursday, another chance of showers, a slight chance, mainly before 11 a.m. Mostly cloudy skies expected with a high near 75 degrees. Mostly cloudy Thursday night with a low around 55 and partly sunny on Friday with a high near 73.
3: This is Fresh Air, and today I'm talking with New Yorker staff writer Dexter Filkins about his new profile, Jared Kushner's Dollar Diplomacy, which looks at how the president's son-in-law has combined diplomacy and business in the Middle East and beyond. Let's talk about some of Kushner's wins. You call the Abraham Accords Kushner's most substantial diplomatic achievement. What did Kushner understand or do there that actually worked?
20: So in the first Trump term, the focus of the Middle East, apart from Saudi Arabia, was Israel. And it was Israel's going to get what it wants. And so what that meant and what it has meant over the past, you know, two Trump administrations is Israel has been very aggressive in the West Bank about settlements and about, you know, moving people in and kind of disregarding Palestinian rights. And so in 2020, Benjamin Netanyahu, the Israeli prime minister, said he made indications we're going to annex part of the West Bank, the occupied West Bank. We're going to annex part of them where the settlements are, essentially, where a lot of the settlements are. And so Yusuf al-Otaiba, a lot of your listeners probably never heard of him, but he's a very influential figure in Washington, D.C. He is the ambassador of the United Arab Emirates, in longtime ambassador in Washington. He's alarmed by this, and he tries to head it off, and he writes an op-ed in which he says, look, if Bibi will not do this, then we will recognize the state of Israel, United Arab Emirates. And he just put it in an op-ed in an Israeli newspaper. And I think basically what happens after that is Jared kind of seizes the moment. He sees that as a diplomatic opening. This potential disaster, you know, the annexation of parts of the West Bank, he sees an opportunity and grabs it. and happens pretty quickly over the course of several weeks and months. The UAE recognizes Israel. Bahrain recognizes Israel. Several states in the Middle East that had never had diplomatic relations with Israel decided to take the big step and do it. And in exchange for Bibi basically holding off on annexing parts of the West Bank. And so it's pretty big achievement. I mean, if you know, I've spent a lot of time in the Middle East, and kind of the one thing that everybody in the Arab world always agreed on was, like, we hate Israel, you know. And so this kind of broke that, and it formed a kind of a new paradigm and a new template. And I think Jared's dream, and I think, well, and I honestly, I think of any diplomat since, has been, we'll take this new paradigm of the countries that have recognized Israel in the Abraham Accords, and we'll kind of add countries to it. The big one would be Saudi Arabia, MBS. But he didn't want to go along. So he was...

0: the American diplomats in the region had done for a million years, which is to say, hold on, you know, let's talk about it for 6 months. And what about the Palestinians? Jared just went and did it.
1: Last January at the World Economic Forum in Davos, that's the annual gathering of business and government leaders in Switzerland, Kushner gave a presentation on rebuilding Gaza. And we know that this is a place where millions of people are living in tents and rubble. What was he actually proposing?
0: Well, as you mentioned, there's been a terrible war in Gaza. Gaza is mostly, almost entirely in ruins. It's a place of 2 million people who are now living in the rubble. They're bathing in the ocean. It's a horrible, horrible humanitarian catastrophe, which is continuing to this day. And so in January at Davos, you know, where all the world leaders and bigwigs like get together, Jared gave a presentation, and he was just echoing the president here. But he gave a kind of PowerPoint presentation in which he showed these pictures that look like Miami Beach, gleaming hotels and office towers and high rises. And he said, this could be Gaza, you know, and we should plan for catastrophic success. But basically, we can rebuild Gaza to look like this. And I talked to people who watched the presentation who said it was a kind of departure from reality. And people were rolling their eyes going, what on earth are we watching here? Mm. You know, we have this horrible, horrible situation. And Jared Kushner treating it like basically another real estate deal. Like, this is a great economic opportunity for, you know, time for everybody to come in and bring your money and get rich. And, you know, I think it struck people as not serious.
1: Our guest today is journalist Dexter Filkins. We'll be right back after a break. I'm Tanya Mosley, and this is Fresh Air.

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3: This is Fresh Air. I'm Tanya Mosley, and my guest today is Dexter Filkins, a Pulitzer Prize-winning staff writer for The New Yorker who has covered the Middle East for 25 years. His new piece, Jared Kushner's Dollar Diplomacy, looks at Kushner, who is President Trump's son-in-law's, growing role in American foreign policy, from Iran and Ukraine to Gaza, while his private business is backed by billions of dollars from governments. Filkins examines what happens when diplomacy, personal relationships, and private money become increasingly hard to separate. Let's talk a little bit about Affinity. It is Jared Kushner's private equity firm. And 6 months after leaving the White House, he started Affinity Partners. This is after the first time. And he went to Saudi Arabia asking for $2 billion. He had never run an investment.

0: fund before that. Can you tell us just a little bit about that fund and why were the Saudis willing to give him that kind of money?
1: So basically, you have Trump's first term, 2017 to 2021. Jared is the point man for the Middle East. He does the Abraham Accords. He becomes very close to MBS and the other monarchies in the Gulf. January 2021 comes, he leaves office, turns right back around, and goes to the same leaders and raises several billion dollars for his new private equity fund. And as you say, he didn't have any experience in running a private equity fund. So it's called Affinity Partners, and I think at the moment it has several billion, more than $6 billion in it. So what happens, and it's a fascinating story. Jared goes back out, goes to the same people, goes to MBS, goes to the leaders of Qatar and the United Arab Emirates, all the people he'd been dealing with when he was in the White House, basically with his hat out and saying, like, I'm starting a private equity fund. Can I have some money, in the case of Saudi, billions of dollars? And they chip in. They say, yeah, sure. And there's a moment when Jared goes to Saudi Arabia and with his hat out saying, like, I want some money. And the group of advisors that run the public investment fund, as it's called in Saudi Arabia, the PIF, it's enormous. It's just hundreds and hundreds of billions of dollars. It's all the oil money. And they basically said, no, like, this is a bad idea. Don't do it. This guy doesn't have any experience. The fees are really high. We're taking on all this risk. And MBS, you know, who at that point had become quite close to Jared, and I think owed Jared quite a debt, says, I'm overruling you. I'm the crown prince. We're going to do this. And so pledges $2 billion to Affinity Partners. And then Qatar and the United Arab Emirates each pitch in, I think, $200 million. And then on from there, they all kind of pitched in more money as time went on. But it does raise the question, why on earth did they do this? And Robert Garcia is a congressman from California, and he was on the floor of the House of Representatives. And that's all he said. He said, why did Saudi Arabia decide to pitch in $2 billion to Jared Kushner for his private equity fund, even though he had no experience running one?
0: And I mean, you make a point to say in your article, there's no direct evidence that the investment was a reward for what Kushner has done in office. But what was Saudi Arabia buying? I mean, what are some theories on why?
1: Well, I think the best I could come up with, and it makes sense to me, is they were making an investment. It's just an investment of a different sort. So they look at somebody like Jared. He's young. He's going to be around for a long time. He's influential, and he's the son-in-law of the president. And so I think they looked at that and they thought, well, this is a good place to put our money. And if we can make him happy, we can make Trump happy, and we're going to bet on this horse for the future. And they didn't know, and it certainly didn't look at the time, 2021, that Trump was going to be president again. But here he is, like, the bet paid off. And so I think it raises, or it brings us to a crucial moment for Jared, which is, so he had 4 years out of office. So, you know, they had Trump's first term. Then he starts the private equity fund. And then Trump wins again. And, you know, Jared could have stayed out. I mean, he could have just said, you know, Mr. President, you know, my father-in-law, I helped you the first time around. I'm not going to do it this time. He could have done that. He didn't do it. Or he could have said, I'm going to take all this money. It's what people have done in the past. And I'm going to set up a blind trust and I'm not going to touch it for the next 4 years. He didn't do that either. So he basically decided, I'm going to do both. I'm going to be effectively a secretary of state running around the globe, trying to put out wars. And in the very same countries, I'm going to be like doing financial deals. So he's like flying in and out of Israel. And he's got investments in Israel. Like, the private equity fund has, you know, bought big stakes in Israeli companies. And so it's a tangle. It's like, as somebody put it to me, Jared Kushner has a responsibility to advance the interests of his investors. What happens when those interests conflict with American foreign policy?
0: Yeah, I mean, he manages billions of dollars, and much of it is coming from governments in a region where he is helping make American policy. Can those two roles actually be separated?
1: Yeah, well, that's the question.
0: I want to go to Geneva this past February in the last hours before the U.S. actually went into conflict with Iran. Put us in that room. Who was there and who wasn't there?
1: Well, if you can cast your minds back to February, so the United States and Iran are not, you know, they're not in a shooting war. They hate each other, but they're not in a shooting war. And Kushner and Witkoff, Steve Witkoff, are dispatched to Geneva to talk to the Iranians about what's left of their nuclear program. And Trump was very, very clear about this. Give us what we want or we're going to attack. And they made that very, very clear. But the negotiation basically falls apart. The Iranians kind of hold firm and say, no, we're not going to give you everything. And essentially what happens, as best as I can tell, is the Iranians start putting stuff on the table. They're clearly alarmed. You know, Trump has this giant armada sailing their way. They start putting stuff down on the table. So they say, we'll stop enriching
0: uranium,
1: at least for a period of time. And they've never done that before. Like, they've never, like, Obama's agreement didn't do that. And so they said, like, we'll stop enriching. We'll dilute the store of radioactive material that we have. And what happened, and this is the really remarkable thing to me, was it was made clear to me by people who were in the room or were briefed by people who were in the room that Kushner and Witkoff were kind of over their heads, that they basically didn't understand what was being put down in front of them. Mm. And part of the reason for that, I was told this by several people, neither Kushner nor Witkoff brought a technical advisor into the room. And, you know, this stuff is, like, really complicated because you're dealing with, like, centrifuges and radioactivity and the, you know, and enrichment cycles. And essentially, they didn't know what was in front of them, and they didn't have anyone they could ask. And I say this, I try to say this without naivete about the Iranians. They've lied, cheated, bamboozled their way to, like, keeping their holding on to everything they have for, you know, 40 years. But it's possible that there was a real potential for a deal of some sort that was put down in front of them and they didn't understand it. And so the negotiation breaks up. This is basically the end of February. And Witkoff and Kushner fly back to Washington and tell the president, nope, you know, couldn't do it. And the war starts, you know, hours later.
0: Mm-hmm.
1: And what somebody made clear to me, and this is somebody who worked with Kushner and Witkoff, knows the nuclear file really, really well, is that when the negotiation was over, Kushner and Witkoff gave a kind of press conference. And,
0: yep.
1: And Witkoff said, we had to bomb them, basically. We had no choice because if we hadn't, the Iranians were only days away from making a nuclear weapon.
0: Mm-hmm.
1: And everyone that I talked to, including former officials who worked with Kushner Witkoff, said that was not the case. That, as it was said to me, and this is really important because this is, like, why we went to war, is it wasn't that urgent, that they couldn't make a bomb in a matter of days, that was a kind of, you know, a misconception at best of what was on the table and kind of what the Iranians have left. But that wasn't true, and that because of that, basically, we went to war.
0: I mean, it's astounding. It's astounding, and I do want to know, because I know it took you quite a long time to produce this piece, and
1: what did
0: your reporting uncover that makes you believe that offer was real from Iran to suspend uranium enrichment entirely?
1: Well, if I could set the scene for the negotiations, they're taking place in Geneva inside the residence of the ambassador from Oman. And so there are people coming and going in the room, and there are people who are kind of being briefed, you know, practically minute to minute on what's happening inside the room. So once I kind of figured out who these people were, then I kind of, you know, I reached out to some of them, and some of them were pretty forthright about what had happened in the room there.
0: At the same time, this is something that you write about. As Kushner and Witkoff were negotiating with Iran, you report that Kushner was raising $5 billion for his private investment firm, Affinity, in the Middle East. And one of your sources believed that Jared Kushner saw the diplomacy and the fundraising as connected. What evidence did you find that those two tracks actually intersected?
1: Well, that's a tricky question. I mean, but it's really important. So as you said, He's in Geneva, Kushner. He's trying to make a deal with the Iranians. More or less simultaneously, he's going around the Middle East. I think not physically, but he's basically inquiring of leaders in the Middle East, will you put some more money in my private equity fund? And I think as it was put to me, and I think more of a kind of a thought experiment, because this is a hard question to answer. Mm-hmm. Was Jared basically looking to get rewarded for what he was doing? And in other words, okay, look, I've taken out the Iranian threat. Now I want to be paid for it. And that's the way it was put to me. And it was put to me by somebody who is very close to, works in the region, knows the leaders at the highest level in the Middle East, said that to me. Was essentially like, wow, was this all a little bit more closely connected than it initially appeared?
0: Let's take a short break. If you're just joining us, my guest is Dexter Filkins of The New Yorker. We'll be right back after a short break. This is Fresh Air.
2: West Michigan weather for Greater Grand Rapids and all of the lakeshore this afternoon. A slight chance of showers between 2 and 5 p.m. Mostly cloudy skies with a high near 72 degrees. A chance of showers and thunderstorms tonight. Mostly cloudy with a low around 61. Thursday, another chance of showers. A slight chance mainly before 11 a.m. Mostly cloudy skies expected with a high near 75 degrees. Mostly cloudy Thursday night with a low around 55 and partly sunny on Friday with a high near 73.
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0: This is Fresh Air, and today my guest is Dexter Filkins, a staff writer for The New Yorker, whose new piece, Jared Kushner's Dollar Diplomacy, looks at Kushner's role in the Trump administration's wars and negotiations and the billions of dollars he's raised from foreign governments along the way. Let's talk a little bit about Steve Witkoff and Jared Kushner as it relates to the war that Russia started when it invaded Ukraine in 2022. Neither men have any background in Russia or in Ukraine. What do you know about how they're taking on these talks, their understanding of the conflict there, and what their task is as they're working through this?
1: Well, the diplomatic effort, the American diplomatic effort to end the war between Russia and Ukraine has been, I think it's fair to say, has been very unbalanced since the Trump administration, the second term began. And that is so, and it was basically Witkoff, Steve Witkoff. Jared stayed home, but it was Witkoff making repeated trip one after the other to Russia to meet Putin time and time again. And at one point, Witkoff and Kushner came back with this diplomatic proposal that was essentially, it was essentially like Russia's wish list. And that's actually what Marco Rubio called it. He said, well, it's Putin's wish list. And the thing, you know, the thing collapsed. But it's been a very kind of Russia-centric approach to the war. What do you want? You know, what can we do for you? What can we do to get you to stop fighting? When in fact, it's Russia that started the war. And, you know, Russia could stop fighting anytime it wanted to. And then the war would end. But it's been a kind of it's been kind of a strange effort. Jared stayed mostly out of it, at least out of the trips, until just recently, just a couple of weeks ago. Jared and Witkoff went to Kyiv and met Zelensky and met the Ukrainian leadership. And what I'm told is that American officials were very encouraged by that. And what I'm also told is that the Ukrainians were very encouraged by that. They were like, wow, we got somebody else in the room here who's like actually listens to what we're saying and like has some understanding of Ukraine. And so that Jared has actually had kind of like a positive effect on the American diplomatic effort in Ukraine. But I think the problem with the Trump approach to the war in Ukraine, and I mean by problem, I mean why they haven't been able to solve it, is that, you know, the war was started by Putin. He started it, and, you know, he could end it any day he wanted to end it. And there's like a disconnect there with the White House. You know, there's this kind of incredible, they've made this incredible effort to, I hate to use the word appease, but I don't know what else to say, to appease Putin, like some, you know, one morning he's going to wake up and say, I really love what the Americans are doing and I'm going to stop the war. But what it's looked like from a distance is that the United States have been sort of dictating to Zelensky in Ukraine, give Russia what it wants. You know, if you want this war to end and you want our help, then give him what he wants. And that's, it hasn't worked.
0: These two, Witkoff and Kushner, I mean, they are real estate people. Do you think they see Russia and Ukraine and the war there as a potential real estate deal?
1: Well, maybe. I mean, somebody who knows them and worked with them both said that. They said, like, look, the problem here is that, like, this is a war, for God's sakes. It's a war. And people are fighting and dying, and these guys are looking at it like it's just basically a real estate deal. You're going to kind of split the differences, and everybody will shake hands and be happy and go home. And that's kind of when you listen to Kushner and Witkoff talk about the Ukraine negotiations, it's kind of the way they sound. You know, they say, well, it'll be win-win for everyone, and, you know, we'll kind of join hands and go happily together. And, you know, it's a bloody, nasty, awful, hideous war. And so it's not going to be a win-win. It's going to end inevitably in some kind of, you know, terrible, ugly compromise. And then hopefully the killing will stop. But it's like, it's not a happy situation. You know, it's not a real estate deal.
0: There was this reporting just this week from ProPublica that reported a Russian businessman with close ties to Putin paid for a large part of Donald Trump Jr.'s wedding celebration in the Bahamas this past spring. It was on a private island. There was a lot going on there, a fireworks show, hundreds of thousands of dollars. Jared Kushner was a guest, Don Jr. and his wife. They say that it was a gift from a friend and nothing more. When you read that story or you hear this, what do you see?
1: Look, the Russian government and, say, the big businessmen, the oligarchs who are around Putin, have been awfully friendly to the Trump administration and to the members of his family and kind of people around him ever since 2016. I mean, we know that. You know, why they've been friendly, we don't know, and we don't know all the details of that, but that this is another example of that. It's like, why did a Russian oligarch decide to get close and chummy with one of Donald Trump's sons? How come? And it's the perpetual mystery that has surrounded the Trump administration since 2016. So a decade.
0: Right. I mean, because if Kushner is the one negotiating with Russia over Ukraine, how is a gift like this read in Moscow?
1: Well, I don't think we know the answer to that. But I think that, you know, you could say, well, this is meant to kind of curry favor with the Trump administration so they'll get a better deal from the Russians. Maybe. You know, maybe. I mean, it hasn't happened yet. There is no deal. Doesn't appear that they're anywhere close to a deal. So again, it's kind of hard. It's hard to kind of square that. It's just hard to close the circle on some of these things because they're so strange.
0: Dexter Filkins, thank you as always.
1: Thank you.
0: Dexter Filkins is a staff writer for The New Yorker. His new piece is titled Jared Kushner's Dollar Diplomacy. This is Fresh Air.
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6: Coming up at 4 o'clock, state and West Michigan news on all things considered West Michigan, mixed with national and international news. 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
0: This is Fresh Air. In novels like Life After Life and A God in Ruins, Kate Atkinson has made World War II-era Britain feel vivid and immediate, right down to the smallest details of everyday life. Her new novel, Our Noble Selves, turns to a post-war festival that was a major event in Britain, but one many Americans have probably never heard of. Our book critic Maureen Corrigan has a review.
7: The fall publishing season is, as always, filled with such heavyweights that it seems like a backhanded compliment to say that the big takeaway about Kate Atkinson's new novel, Our Noble Selves, is that it's so much fun to read. Atkinson is known for her jittery historical novels that jump around in time, as well as for her Jackson Brodie detective series. Our Noble Selves cleverly melds both forms for a purpose. It's an escapist novel that chronicles the need for escape in post-World War II Britain. The centerpiece of Our Noble Selves, around which all the action and characters spin, is a real-life event, the Festival of Britain, that took place in 1951. Intended to elevate the British people's spirits after the devastation of World War II, the chief festival site was located on the south bank of the Thames in London. Exhibits highlighted British arts, architecture, industry, history. It also included, as these boosterish exhibitions tend to do, a lot of random stuff. Beauty pageants and cookery demonstrations in which exotic foods like spaghetti and hot dogs were introduced to the British public. In an author's note, Atkinson says that she came across so much material that was strange and quirky that sometimes the things I was making up seemed quite dull in comparison. Among the actual oddities displayed at the festival were a collapsible rubber bus and a festival emblem composed of 604 gallstones, and all from one patient. Our main character is a former reporter named Harry Flynn, who had the bad luck to be sent to Singapore in 1941, shortly before it fell to the Japanese. Harry became a POW, working on the so-called Burma Railway, a bridge over the River Kwai fame. Over 100,000 Asian civilian workers and allied POWs would die building this railway before the war's end. Returning in 1945 to London, Harry makes a rash marriage to a Zoftig war widow he meets in a pub one night. It was not just the siren call of sex that drew him to her, Harry recalls. She came complete with a ready life, house, child, dog, lawn, and he had reckoned it would be easy to slip into that life without too much effort on his part. Harry slips just as easily out of that misbegotten marriage and falls into a job assembling a poetry anthology for the Festival of Britain, drawn from dreadful doggerel submitted by the British public, another real-life detail that Atkinson has wicked fun describing here. But Harry's life, already haunted by what we would call PTSD, takes an ominous turn when a female coworker he's had drinks with disappears, and he's set up to be the chief suspect. The suspense plot involving MI5, the British Security Service, and a cluster of British fascists is engrossing enough, but the deeper pleasures of Our Noble Selves are located in the workplace, specifically the offices where Harry and his co-workers bring the Festival of Britain to fruition. Here, Atkinson's signature gift as a historical writer is on display as she seamlessly shifts time frames so that the past surfaces into the present. This is a scene where Harry Flynn is viewing the actual Lion and Unicorn Pavilion. We're told the pavilion took its name from the creatures who were to be stationed at the entrance. Life-size sculptures made of straw by a craftsman in Essex. One of Harry's co-workers had been out to Essex to view the sculpture's progress, and found that they had already become home to a nest of field mice. Once, during the worst of his war, working in the Hellfire Pass, Flynn had lucked upon a mouse and had unthinkingly popped it into his mouth and eaten it alive. He had been too hungry to care. He could still recall the sensation as he bit down on wiggling fur and delicate bones. The festival, in reality, was a popular success, intended to turn the war-weary British people's eyes to the future. Atkinson's novel is also a success, an affectionate testament to the futility of any such efforts to leave the past behind.
8: Maureen Corrigan is a professor of literature at Georgetown University. She reviewed Our Noble Selves by Kate Atkinson. Tomorrow on Fresh Air, what Donald Trump learned from his mentor, the infamous lawyer Roy Cohn, and how Cohn served as legal counsel for Senator Joe McCarthy's subcommittee that went after alleged communists and gay people, although Cohn was a closeted gay man. We talk with Kai Bird, author of American Scoundrel. I hope you can join us. To keep up with what's on the show and get highlights of our interviews, follow us on Instagram at NPR Fresh Air. You can also watch some of our interviews on our YouTube page at This is Fresh Air. Fresh Air's executive producer is Sam Brigger. Our technical director and engineer is Audrey Bentham. Our engineer today is Adam Stanishevsky. Our interviews and reviews are produced and edited by Phyllis Myers, Anne-Marie Baldonado, Lauren Krenzel, Teresa Madden, Monique Nazareth, Thea Challoner, Susan Yakundi, Anna Bauman, and Nico Gonzalez-Whistler. Our digital media producer is Molly C.V. Nesper. Roberta Shorrock directs the show. With Terry Gross, I'm Tanya Mosley.

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2: In downtown Grand Rapids, there's an accident right where 131 meets I-196, making it stop and go back to 28th Street. In Kentwood, an accident, that's US 131 northbound after 36th Street, and also an accident in Kentwood on Division at 48th. Tonight, a chance of showers and thunderstorms, mostly cloudy, low 59 degrees. And Thursday, a chance of showers before 11 a.m., cloudy, but gradually becoming mostly sunny with a high 75 degrees. Then partly cloudy for Thursday night, a low around 53 degrees. And then for Friday, mostly sunny, a high 73.
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4: Plain fact is that inflation is too high and has been for too long.
5: The Federal Reserve is raising interest rates for the first time in years. What does that mean for your wallet?
6: Today is Wednesday, September 16th, and this is All Things Considered from NPR News.
5: I'm Mary Louise Kelly.
6: And I'm Juana Summers. Ahead of the midterms, many candidates are embracing a new campaign strategy, AI-generated political ads.
7: AI is kind of facilitating the next version of the political cartoon.
5: Also, Russia is believed to be holding thousands of Ukrainians as prisoners of war.
6: It's also targeting the families of those prisoners with coordinated campaigns.
8: Our main three advices, very short but very strict, are don't believe, don't ask anything, and don't be afraid.
5: And remembering the life of author Annie Dillard.
6: First News.
2: I'm Scott VanderWerf with State and West Michigan News here on WGVU. Grand Rapids parents and community members shared their requirements for Grand Rapids Public Schools' next superintendent, and WGVU's David Limbaugh attended today's virtual town hall.
9: I must have a superintendent that aligns with the concepts of transparency, accountability, and follow-through.
10: Alin Easton is a consultant for Ray & Associates, the firm assisting Grand Rapids Public Schools superintendent search after Dr. Ledrian Roby announced her departure in February. Dozens of attendees asked questions read aloud by Easton.
9: We have had years of problems at the highest level of the district and many problems shoved under the rug rather than being solved in a way that allows clarity to the community and parents about how and why decisions are made.
10: Easton asked attendees what characteristics a new superintendent should exemplify.
9: I want to see someone dedicated to performing at their highest level and willing to stay in the position. It seems like this job is a revolving door. This is probably one of the biggest districts in the most vibrant city in this state.
10: Others proposed looking outside the city for a candidate.
9: I would encourage the board to look for candidates outside of Grand Rapids who are not ingrained in the city politics and historical roots of many current issues.
10: The district plans on selecting a new superintendent by the end of October. I'm David Limbaugh.
2: A new poll of likely voters finds declining confidence in Michigan elections. Pollster Richard Zuba says 3 in 4 Michiganders have confidence in the fairness and accuracy of Michigan elections. However, he says that's down noticeably from last year. Zuba says nearly all Michigan voters trust their own local elections.
11: The closer something is to you, the more you see it, the more you know it.
2: Zuba says Michigan Republicans tend not to trust election results from big counties. The poll was commissioned by bipartisan Democracy Defense Foundation. The U.S. Supreme Court ruled that the Trump administration could not restrict mail-in ballots via the Postal Service for the upcoming midterm elections. The decision was held by a majority, though two justices, Samuel Alito and Clarence Thomas, dissented. President Donald Trump has claimed without evidence that absentee voting is rife with fraud. In the U.S., about one-third of all ballots are sent in by mail. Democratic nominee for governor Jocelyn Benson is blasting John James for calling to reinstate right-to-work laws in Michigan. Andrew Roth was at the UAW's Community Action Program conference in Lansing this morning.
12: Democratic nominee for governor Jocelyn Benson says her opponent would roll back a hard-fought victory for labor unions. Michigan became the first state to repeal its right-to-work law in 2023. The law prohibited requiring union membership as a condition of employment. Republican nominee John James says reinstating it would be, quote, a massive win for freedom. Benson says it's evidence he doesn't stand with workers.
13: I'll always work to keep you safe in the workplace, to stand with you as you fight for a fair contract, to call out corporate greed, to stop plant closures.
12: Benson tied James to President Donald Trump's previous calls to fire striking workers. In Lansing, I'm Andrew Roth.
2: Once again, the Grand Rapids Community Relations Commission is inviting Grand Rapids students to write about the life of Rosa Parks. And as WGVU's Jennifer Moss reports, this time around, the essay contest asks students how new technology can play a role in social change.
14: As part of their mission to provide continuing education on the impact that Rosa Parks had on this nation, the Grand Rapids Community Relations Commission and the Office of Equity and Engagement are once again hosting the Rosa Parks Essay Writing Contest. Students in grades 9 through 12 who live in Grand Rapids or attend a school in Grand Rapids are encouraged to write an original essay which focuses and reflects on this year's prompt, Quiet Courage to Digital Voices. A news release notes how Rosa Parks used the tools available to her to mobilize her message, whether it was through word of mouth or print. And they cite that the ability to mobilize messages has gotten easier with the use of modern technology like smartphones, computers, and AI. The contest writing prompts ask students, just like how Rosa Parks used the media of her time to amplify her message, what role should social media play in creating positive change today? First place nets the winning student author $1,000. Essay submissions are due October 16th via crc@grcity.us. Winners will be announced December 4th at City Hall. I'm Jennifer Moss.
2: Tonight, a chance of showers and thunderstorms, mostly cloudy with a low 59 degrees. For Thursday, a chance of showers before 11 a.m., cloudy, gradually becoming mostly sunny, a high 75 degrees. Thursday night, partly cloudy, a low 53 degrees, and then mostly sunny on Friday with a high 73 degrees. Saturday, showers and possible thunderstorms, high 68. Scott VanderWerf, WGVU News.
15: This is All Things Considered from NPR News. I'm Juana Summers.
5: And I'm Mary Louise Kelly. The cost of borrowing money is going up. The Federal Reserve voted today to raise its benchmark interest rate for the first time in 3 years. Board Chairman Kevin Warsh said at today's press conference they are raising rates to tamp down on more than 5 years of inflation.
16: The plain fact is that inflation is too high and has been for too long.
5: So what does this mean for your wallet? Here to break it down are NPR personal finance reporter Stephen Bissaha and NPR senior national political correspondent Mara Liasson. Hi, you two.
17: Hello. Hi there.
5: Hi. So a rate hike, it's a quarter percentage point. That does not sound like a huge amount. Stephen, kick us off. What will this mean for all of us, for consumers?
18: Yeah, near term, it means the cost of borrowing is about to get a little more expensive. That includes mortgages, which they're not directly connected to interest rates, but they are influenced by them. Your standard mortgage has been climbing close to 7%, and this could push us past that point sooner rather than later. The more direct connection is with your credit card. So any new debt you put on that credit card, you'll likely have to pay more in interest on that debt. And any current debt that you already have, you'll have to pay more interest on that too.
5: More interest. How much more?
18: Honestly, it's not a lot more. I was talking with one of the finance experts at LendingTree about this and was told, you know, today's rate hike is not going to rock anyone's financial world. Like, by their math, if you have about $7,000 in credit card debt, this rate hike will mean paying only a few bucks more each month. Mm. Remember that the Fed today, they only raised interest rates by a quarter of a percentage point. They also projected another similar rate hike this year, though that depends on how the economy's looking. These are all fairly modest moves, and on their own, it shouldn't cause much harm to people's finances.
5: Maura, fairly modest moves, Stephen just said, but politically, high costs are not fairly modest at all.
17: No, they are the number one issue for voters. Voters tell us in every poll and every focus group that the cost of living is their number one concern. You can't eat GDP. And for a very long time, we had this long, stable period of low interest rates and low inflation, but not recently. And the economy and voters' fears for their futures, for their kids' futures, are having a real impact on how they're thinking. We know from the past that inflation defeats presidents, defeats incumbents. That's why President Trump has been asking the Fed to cut rates for a year. That's obviously not what happened today.
5: No, indeed not. Stephen, just to make the basic point, prices are high. They've been high. Consumers are stressed out and have been stressed out about high costs. How does raising interest rates, something that, as you just explained, would actually make quite a few things more expensive, fit in?
18: Yeah, it does seem counterintuitive, right? You know, the Fed's ultimate goal here is reining in inflation, and this is going to raise some costs for consumers, even if it is pretty modest. The thing is, though, even with how stressed consumers are about costs right now, they are still spending. Like this morning, we got retail sales numbers for August, and they grew at 1.2% from a month earlier. So consumer spending not slowing down. And neither is commercial spending, especially, you know, with the AI boom leading to this like data center construction wave across the country. So raising interest rates, it is about just tapping the brakes on the economy, ideally to raise borrowing costs, not enough to like tank that spending, but just slow it down a little bit. So from the Fed's perspective, this is a little short-term pain, some like maybe light whiplash from tapping those brakes, and it is worth it if it means lessening the pain from inflation in the long term.
17: Well, the long term is not what politicians in Washington are thinking about right now.
18: Yeah.
17: Short-term pain is what they're worried about, and the Republicans' ability to hold on to control in Washington is based on near-term impressions, and people in our swing voter focus groups do not see the difference between $4 gas and a nearly 7% mortgage or a more expensive car loan. High costs are high costs, and voters say it's changing their lives. They can't do the things or buy the things they used to. They say they're not poor, they're broke. They can't go on vacation or they dipped into their 401k. And they can't afford the things that made up their middle class lifestyle. And that is a very big deal politically when the middle class feels they can't hang on.
5: Well, speaking of things that the president and other Republicans are worried about, President Trump, he's been calling for lower interest rates. He handpicked Kevin Warsh to be his Fed Reserve chair and gave him a pretty clear marching order, like, I would like to see interest rates go down. That's the opposite of what just happened.
17: Yep. Warsh did not do what Trump wanted him to do. And just a couple of days ago, Trump said the U.S. should be paying, quote, the lowest interest rates in the world. He's also threatened to cut off big chunks of U.S. trade if rates aren't cut. But it looks like his threats backfired.
18: Yeah, I mean, if you're Kevin Warsh, the Fed had this real magnifying glass on it that, like, markets, they were watching to see if the Fed was actually independent from political interference, because we've seen other central banks in other countries, when they lose that independence, when they just respond to political pressure, that can have serious consequences when it comes to inflation and really hurt an economy.
5: Stephen, more rate hikes on the horizon?
18: Yeah, the Fed has signaled that they expect another rate hike before the end of the year. So it's not like we're expecting a spree of rate hikes, but we are certainly not going to see rates go down like President Trump wants, at least not for a while. And this means consumers will likely continue to feel squeezed this year by both the cost of borrowing along with the cost of just about everything else.
5: NPR's Stephen Bisaha and Maura Liasson, thank you both.
18: Thank you.
17: Thank you.
19: Russia is believed to be holding thousands of Ukrainian soldiers and civilians as prisoners of war. In addition, Russia is also tormenting the families of these prisoners by contacting them on social media and demanding favors. NPR's Greg Myrie has been speaking with the families in Ukraine and has the story.
20: Polina is a middle-aged Ukrainian woman. She was devastated when Russian troops captured her hometown in 2022 and seized her ailing father, who's blind in one eye and walks with a cane. Then came another gut-wrenching blow. Russian authorities contacted her on social media and demanded she assist them to ensure that her father, who's now 71, was well treated.
21: They pressured me for 4 months. They wanted me to gather some information about one of their attacks.
20: Another time, she says the Russians sent her a video of her father telling her,
21: "Look, he's okay, he's smiling, and you haven't done anything for us yet." They kind of pressured me like, it's time to do something.
20: She didn't help, and the Russians eventually stopped contacting her. But they accused her father of spying for Ukraine and have held him for nearly 4 years. Polina has moved to a new town under Ukrainian control. She asked that we use only her first name because she fears for her father's safety.
8: The families are in a very vulnerable position.
20: Petro Yatsenko is the Ukrainian government spokesman for the agency that deals with families of prisoners held by Russia. He says Russia exploits this vulnerability by withholding information in formal government channels. Instead, the Russians contact Ukrainian families directly.
8: Russia never allows us to know all information about imprisoned people.
20: He believes two Russian agencies, military intelligence and the domestic security agency, the FSB, are running this highly orchestrated campaign. When the Russians capture a Ukrainian, a soldier or a civilian, he says they look up the prisoner's social media profile and begin contacting family members. Russia often tells the relatives to check out security at key locations in their hometowns, or says they should join demonstrations against Ukraine's government. Yatsenko says most Ukrainians refuse and pass on the information to Ukrainian authorities. He offers a simple message to families on how to respond to the Russians.
8: Our main three advices, very short but very strict, are: don't believe, don't ask anything, and don't be afraid.
20: Russia and Ukraine periodically exchange POWs. Nearly 10,000 Ukrainian troops have been freed, and a similar number of Russians have been released, according to both sides. Neither side says how many prisoners are still being held, but the numbers are in the thousands, according to human rights groups and media reports. While both sides capture enemy soldiers, only Russia holds a large number of civilians and rarely releases them. Russia sometimes lets Ukrainian prisoners speak to their families, but Yatsenko says they're forced to deliver false messages that go like this.
8: Russians treated me well, and they are ready to free us, but Ukrainian government does nothing. And that's why I'm still here, and please, mom or dear wife, go to protest to the street. And of course, it was not true.
20: Many Ukrainian prisoners say upon their release that they were tortured in Russian captivity. Russia denies abusing prisoners and accuses Ukraine of mistreating Russian captives. Valentina Shcherbina says her 21-year-old son, a civilian, was seized by the Russians in 2022. She says the Russians accused him of spying. This past April, an unidentified Russian contacted her on social media and demanded $10,000.
22: I was afraid to make things worse for my son. I was really scared and I didn't know what to do.
20: She called a Ukrainian policeman handling her son's case. The policeman checked around and came back to her with surprising news. Good news. Her son Mykola was about to be released. Apparently, the Russian was trying to extort money before her son was freed. Mykola is now home, one of the few civilians who's been released.
22: He was beaten, and after that they made him stand. His legs were swollen. He stood for 21 days, resting only at night. He lost a lot of weight, but his mental state is okay.
20: Meanwhile, Polina, whose 71-year-old father is still in captivity, fears for his health. Whenever the two sides trade prisoners, she hopes he'll be freed.
21: With every exchange, I'm waiting for him.
20: Russia and Ukraine recently traded more than 200 prisoners. Her father was not among them. Greg Myrie, NPR News, Kyiv.

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1: There's an accident in Grand Rapids, northbound 131 at Pearl Street after the on-ramp in the S-curve. There was a semi-truck that was jackknifed. That's gone, but still backed up the 36th Street. Kentwood, an accident, 44th Street and Schaefer Avenue. Wyoming and Grand Rapids, eastbound 28th from Buchanan Avenue to Kalamazoo Avenue. It's one lane. Right lane is closed until November 1st. Tonight, a chance of showers and thunderstorms, mostly cloudy, a low 59 degrees. And Thursday, a chance of showers before 11 a.m. Cloudy, but gradually becoming mostly sunny, a high 75 degrees. And then Thursday night, partly cloudy, a low 53 degrees. Friday, mostly sunny with a high 73. And then on Friday night, showers after 2 a.m., mostly cloudy, a low 55. And then Saturday, showers, possible thunderstorms with a high 68. And Sunday, showers and thunderstorms, mostly cloudy, with a high 66. 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
9: My name is Elena Moore, and I am a political reporter at NPR. So I started really covering young voters in 2022, the first year the oldest members of Generation Z were eligible to run for Congress. The importance of this group really can't be overstated. By 2028, Gen Z and millennial voters will make up more than half of the electorate. One of the unifying issues is this widespread feeling of the American dream, so to speak, being unattainable, and it's shaping the way they think about politics. 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
1: 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Brooke.
10: 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And we've been chatting here in the booth about why we love public radio so much and why we choose to support public radio as listeners and sustaining members ourselves. So joining us this afternoon is Marnie McGuire.
11: Thanks, Brooke. Yeah, hello, everyone. And as Brooke said, I'm Marnie McGuire. And as our director of development here at WGVU, I spend a lot of my time talking about why it's so important to support public media. But as a listener myself, and Brooke said, as a sustaining member myself, there's a special reason that I support it. I love that WGVU NPR gives me and my family this balance of national and local stories. I really appreciate that I can learn about what's happening around the world and then turn around and hear about the people, the organizations, the ideas, the music shaping West Michigan. And as a mom myself of two young kids, I have to give a little shout out to my daughter, Jade, who's listening right now, and her friend, Hazen. Hi, guys. But as a mom of two young kids, the local connection really means a lot to me. And when I think about raising my family here, I think about the kind of community that we're building together, one that's really vibrant and connected and thoughtful. And I believe, my family believes, my husband believes, storytelling plays a big role in that. So if you're connecting to this, if you're nodding your head along and saying, oh yeah, same, me too, I invite you to consider supporting us right now here at WGVU. You can give us a call, 1-866-NPR-WGVU, or go to wgvunews.org.
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2: Grand Rapids, an accident. Northbound 131 at Pearl Street after the on-ramp. It's in the S-curve, blocking all but the far left lane. It's backed up the 36th Street. And also an accident eastbound 4 just before Lake Michigan Drive, making it slow from Market Avenue. Showers and thunderstorms tonight, maybe tomorrow as well. A low 59 degrees tonight, and then a high tomorrow 75 degrees. The time is now 4:30.
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6: And I'm Juana Summers. In Liberia, the government is helping families in extreme poverty by giving them cash.
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7: 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We want them to optimize how they spend it while also trying to potentially minimize household conflict.
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8: Live from NPR News in Culver City, California, I'm Dwayne Brown. On Capitol Hill, members of the House are headed for the exits early after a schedule change. So this is their final day of planned votes before the November midterm election. NPR's Eric McDaniel has more.
9: The House took 5 weeks at home in July and August, came back for two disconnected weeks in September. Now it's another 6 weeks at home, stretching beyond midterm voting. Speaker of the House Mike Johnson told reporters yesterday it's better for folks at home to be serving their constituents rather than spinning their wheels on things like AI regulation in the heart of campaign season. The Senate is supposed to be in for another 2 weeks. It's worth noting that they already did the big thing. Government funding is extended until December. Neither party wanted to risk the politics of an election season shutdown. Congress will be back for their lame duck session on November 9th. Eric McDaniel, NPR News in Washington.
8: China has opened its first modern river-to-sea canal. It's a project that will cut shipping distances between the country's interior and a critical trading partner, as NPR's Rob Schmitz reports.
10: The 83-mile-long Pingloo Canal is the first

0: canal connecting a river to the sea to be built in China since the Communist Revolution in 1949. It took just 4 years to build, cost nearly $11 billion, and it's located in Guangxi, one of China's poorest provinces. The canal connects the Xi River system to seaports in Guangdong Province and Vietnam's Gulf of Tonkin, shortening the journey by around 350 miles and reducing logistics costs by an estimated 30%. The project aims to boost the sluggish economy of China's interior and strengthen the country's trade with Southeast Asia, which reached $640 billion in the first half of 2026, an increase of 18% from the previous year. Rob Schmitz, NPR News.
1: Stocks fell across the board on Wall Street after the Fed raised its key interest rate for the first time in 3 years. This is NPR News.
2: This is State and West Michigan News on WGVU. A new poll finds three-quarters of likely Michigan voters trust state elections will be fair and accurate. That's down slightly from last year. The same poll finds Michigan Republicans are the least trusting, especially of election results in big counties. The poll was commissioned by the bipartisan Democracy Defense Foundation. The U.S. Supreme Court ruled that the Trump administration could not restrict mail-in ballots via the Postal Service for the upcoming midterm elections. The decision was held by a majority, though two justices, Samuel Alito and Clarence Thomas, dissented. Democratic U.S. Senator Gary Peters of Michigan says he's glad the high court got it right. However, he's disappointed it wasn't unanimous.
3: It's very disappointing that you'd have two justices of the Supreme Court basically doing the bidding of the president, not based on fact, but based on their partisan views.
2: President Donald Trump has claimed without evidence that absentee voting is rife with fraud. In his dissent, Alito expressed concerns about voter fraud and says the Postal Service has broad authority to regulate the mail. In the U.S., about one-third of all ballots are sent in by mail. Democratic nominee for Governor Jocelyn Benson says Michigan needs statewide guardrails to regulate the use of flock cameras and similar systems. The automatic license plate readers take photos of vehicles driving by to create a database of information searchable by police. Law enforcement agencies say they help solve crimes, but residents of some communities have privacy concerns. Democratic and Republican governors in other states have taken steps to regulate the technology, and Benson says Michigan needs to do the same.
4: We don't know where this data is going. Is it being misused? All of those types of things creates a critical role for government to play in regulating the use of flock cameras so that they're not violating the privacy rights of our citizens.
2: She says guardrails could include restrictions on how data is used and shared. Tonight, a chance of showers and thunderstorms, mostly cloudy, low 59 degrees. Rain in the morning before 11 a.m., cloudy, but gradually becoming sunny with a high 75 degrees. And then partly cloudy Thursday night, a low 53. Mostly sunny Friday, a high 73. And Saturday showers, possible thunderstorms, a high 68 degrees. Scott Vanderwerf, WGVU News.
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6: 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I'm Juana Summers.
7: And I'm Mary Louise Kelly. Texas Republican Senate candidate Ken Paxton just released a new ad. It features an AI-generated version of his Democratic opponent, James Tallarico, supposedly reading the Bible.
8: God so loved the world that he gave us his only son, who is a radical feminist and never asked people to worship him.
7: Okay, to be clear, that was not the real voice of Tallarico. The real Tallarico is accusing Paxton of trying to deceive voters. Deception or not, AI political advertising is on the rise this fall, and not just in big political races. NPR's Jeff Brumfield has more on the rise of AI ads across America.
9: Jessica Bickler is running for North Carolina State Senate this fall. The district she's campaigning in and around Wilmington, is deep purple, and she knew it was going to be a tough fight.
10: I feel like I kind of hardened myself to be ready for some teasing and things like that, but the AI kind of took me aback.
11: Some liberals lean to the left. Some stretch all the way to woke. But yoga instructor Jessica Bickler, she's totally bonkers.
9: Bickler owns a yoga studio. She's running as a Democrat. The ad shows an AI-generated Bickler contorting her body into bizarre shapes while making claims about her stances on policing and health care.
11: She's just bonkers.
10: It was my face. It's my body moving around. It's not anything that I had ever consented to or participated in creating.
9: It was funded by the campaign of the Republican incumbent, State Senator Mike Lee. New data shows AI political advertisements like these are popping up all over the country.
12: It's getting way more common.
9: Michael Franz co-directs the Wesleyan Media Project, which tracks political ad spending. Earlier this month, the group reported that so far this year, at least 164 political ads nationwide were produced or enhanced by AI. Some have been in high-profile races, like Spencer Pratt's run for mayor of L.A. or the Texas Senate race between Tallarico and Paxton. But many, like the ads against Bickler, are appearing in down-ballot or local elections. Franz says he's not surprised.
12: It's a way to enhance the content of your ads, make them look pretty sharp, and it doesn't cost you all that much.
9: AI-generated video was beginning to catch on during the last election cycle in 2024. At the time, many experts feared it might lead to deepfake videos of candidates saying outrageous things. But Scott Babwa-Brennan, director of the Center on Technology Policy at NYU, says that didn't happen.
13: The problem of deceptive deepfakes has not really materialized as a wide-scale problem, but something else is happening.
9: That something is more akin to satire. One ad shows a candidate overstaying his welcome at a birthday party.
14: He just won't leave.
9: Another shows a Republican candidate driving a school bus full of migrants. Like the Bickler ad showing the yoga instructor in a physically impossible pose, these aren't meant to deceive. They're more like parody, aimed at making a political point. Or as Brennan puts it,
13: AI-generated slopaganda.
9: Isabel Linzer tracks elections at the Center for Democracy and Technology, a think tank that follows AI's use in politics. She points out that for hundreds of years, politicians have used art to exaggerate physical traits of their opponents or depict them in a way that makes their policies appear unfavorable. In that sense,
15: AI is kind of facilitating the next version of the political cartoon.
9: But Linzer also says these ads are different. Because AI technology can generate lifelike videos and because it's so new, she thinks it could influence voters in really unpredictable ways.
15: It's hard to make an assumption about how people who are scrolling online all over the country with all different kinds of backgrounds necessarily are perceiving the content that they're seeing.
9: In fact, Jessica Bickler says some of her supporters thought the yoga video generated by her opponent was real.
10: People were actually questioning, like, well, how did he get into your studio space? How did you consent to be on camera for him? And I, you know, just had to explain that, well, if you actually look at my legs and that's not humanly possible.
9: She sent a cease and desist letter to the Lee campaign about the ad, though that was because of the way he represented her positions on the issues, not his use of AI. The Lee campaign responded by putting out a new ad, which toned down some of the claims and had a much larger AI disclaimer at the beginning.
16: Warning, the video in this advertisement is artificially generated.
9: In a statement, Mike Lee told NPR that voters in his district, quote, are smart enough to spot comedy and obvious parody when they see it. He added that even though it was parody, he voluntarily put disclaimers on both versions of the ad because, quote, AI imagery can be taken too far. Bickler says she thinks AI's use in political ads is here to stay, but she doesn't plan on using it herself. She hopes to win instead with what she calls facts and reality. Jeff Brumfiel, NPR News.
7: And WHQR's Ben Shockman contributed to that report.
6: The House of Representatives today held billionaire Leon Black in contempt of Congress. The vote came after Black refused to provide additional information about his relationship with convicted sex offender Jeffrey Epstein. NPR's Ava Berger reports from Capitol Hill.
17: The resolution passed with bipartisan support.
18: The resolution printed in House Report 119-831 regarding proceedings against Leon D. Black and ask you...
17: Billionaire Leon Black had defied two congressional subpoenas from a House panel that was looking into his relationship with disgraced financier Jeffrey Epstein.
19: Without objection, the resolution is agreed to and the motion to reconsider is laid on the table.
17: The standoff began in June. Black appeared before lawmakers on the House Oversight Committee for a voluntary interview, but during questioning, he got up and walked out. That interview was part of the committee's investigation into Epstein that has now gone on for over a year. Lawmakers planned to question Black about his years-long relationship with Epstein and the over $100 million he paid him. When they didn't get those answers, Republican Chairman James Comer from Kentucky issued two subpoenas. One was for Black to be deposed, the other that he provided non-disclosure agreements that he allegedly signed with survivors of Epstein's abuse. Black did not show up for his scheduled deposition earlier this month and instead filed a lawsuit against the committee and Comer, accusing them of overstepping their authority. Yesterday, Comer doubled down, stating that Black had defied Congress.
18: No one is above the law. Mr. Black will be treated the same as anyone else in this investigation, and his actions have consequences.
17: Black's attorneys in a statement called the resolution politically motivated and a, quote, outrageous action that ignores the facts and the truth about Black. Just before the resolution passed today, California Representative Robert Garcia, the lead Democrat on the committee, said the investigation is just getting started.
20: What I just want folks to know is that this is an important step towards justice, but there is just an enormous amount of work to be done.
17: Survivors of Epstein's abuse applauded the decision, like Danny Bensky, who testified that Epstein abused her when she was 17.
21: The fact that Leon Black was just evading a subpoena, and not just evading a subpoena, but also saying that he won't provide the NDAs, is incredibly problematic, and he needs to be held in contempt. We need to start holding the powerful to account.
17: The resolution will now be sent to the Department of Justice. While criminal prosecution is rare, it has happened before. Ava Berger, NPR News, Washington.

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1: And this is WGVU, listener-supported public radio from Grand Valley State University, the program All Things Considered, as she mentioned. And I'm Scott Van De Werf, the host here of The Local Host. 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
2: Hello. 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
1: In Grand Rapids, an accident northbound 131 at Pearl Street. It's after the on-ramp. It's in the S-curve, blocked all but the far left lane backed up to 36th Street. Another accident eastbound 4 just before Lake Michigan Drive. That's on the shoulder, making it slow from Market Avenue. And Wyoming and Grand Rapids, eastbound 28th from Buchanan Avenue to Kalamazoo Avenue. One lane, right lane is closed, and this is until November 1st. In the Whitehall and Montague area, US 31 is one lane both ways between Colby Street and Fruitvale Road. This is until mid-November. Repairs to the bridges over Walsh Road and Colby. Also, northbound 31 off-ramp to Whitehall is closed and Walsh is closed under 31. Tonight, a chance of showers and thunderstorms, mostly cloudy skies, a low 59 degrees. And for Thursday, showers before 11 a.m., cloudy, but gradually becoming mostly sunny, a high 75 degrees. Then for Thursday night, partly cloudy, a low around 53. And Friday, mostly sunny, a high 73. Friday night, showers after 2 a.m., mostly cloudy with a low 55 degrees. 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
4: Your Thursday edition of the Shelley Irwin Show puts a spotlight on Art Prize. 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
0: On a Wednesday, it's All Things Considered from NPR News. I'm Mary Louise Kelly.
8: And I'm Juana Summers. In Liberia, the government is helping families in extreme poverty by giving them cash, typically to one family member. Researchers tested whether getting couples to make financial plans together can improve the benefits of cash aid and lower household tensions. As NPR's Fatma Tanis reports, the results were mixed.
9: Aurelius Butler runs the National Social Protection Program for the Liberian government.
10: We're trying to find a way to elevate the poorest of the poor.
9: Liberia is one of the poorest countries in the world, and cash transfers have been going on for more than a decade, Butler says. Studies show the benefits of cash aid are felt by the entire household, even if it's given to an individual.
10: One of our key design components is that we target the female most responsible for household spending.
9: These initiatives give women the money because they're often left out of decision-making that affects them. But not everyone was happy about the setup, Butler says.
10: A lot of the men reported that they felt like they were being excluded.
9: So this new experiment worked on giving both partners in a household equal amounts of money. Sarika Gupta is a senior economist at the World Bank. She says the research also looked at how it affects intimate partner violence, which in Liberia is higher than the world average. And while studies show that cash transfers do not increase intimate partner violence, the researchers wanted to see if they could help families generate more income and reduce tensions.
11: We know that we're giving money to households. We want them to optimize how they spend it while also trying to potentially minimize household conflict.
9: To make sure partners shared in decision-making, the Liberian government partnered with the World Bank and the nonprofit GiveDirectly and added a financial planning element to the cash transfer, which meant the couples had to discuss their spending priorities.
11: But we also want women's voices to be heard, so maybe joint planning is important rather than individual planning.
9: In 2022, more than 2,300 households in the Maryland and Bomi counties of Liberia received $750 in four installments. About half of those families also received financial planning.
10: We sit down with the couple for about 45 minutes, and we go ahead and we ask them themselves to detail their plan.
9: Gupta and other researchers followed the households for a year after they received the cash. The results showed some benefits they'd hoped to see.
11: Households that received the planning actually were statistically even more better off economically than households who received only the cash transfer.
9: For example, Christian, who only released her first name for the program. She used her cash to pay school fees for her five kids, buy rice for the house, and pay off their debt. Her husband used his money to buy solar light bulbs and cement to patch their leaking roof. On average, the researchers did not see evidence that intimate partner violence had increased, either among couples who had the planning or those who did not. But then they looked a bit deeper at couples who were previously determined to be at high risk for violence based on history.
11: We found that they actually saw an increase in intimate partner violence only if they were in the cash plus planning arm.
9: In other words, if there had been previous incidents of domestic violence in the family, it increased only with the joint planning group. Amber Peterman studies the impact of development programs at UNICEF and was not involved in this research. She has an idea about why this kind of violence might have increased.
12: It is quite clear that it's something in the shift about couples deciding together and then perhaps deviations from that decision creating these additional conflicts.
9: As in, tensions might have occurred if one partner deviates from a plan they both committed to. Peterman says she looks forward to more research on the precise cause. For Aurelius Butler with the Liberian government, the findings offer a chance to build better programs for families. Fatma Tanis, NPR News.
0: To Florida now, where citrus growers are planting some of the first trees with gene editing technology that fights off citrus greening. That's a bacterial infection that has killed many of Florida's citrus trees. Growers have tried everything from tents to sprays. Now they're waiting to see if this new technology can help save the day. Catherine Welch reports.
13: The story of Ron English's family citrus business near Tampa is a familiar one in Florida.
14: My family was back in citrus in as early as 1895, and we were in business till 2015, which greening put us out of business.
13: Citrus greening arrived in Florida in 2005. It's a bacterial infection. English first spotted it 7 years later on one of his dad's orange trees.
14: We had some of the best looking groves around, and then all the time and effort that we had spent, you know, you just see it just diminish right before you.
13: Citrus greening is spread by a tiny winged insect called an Asian citrus psyllid. Once infected, the tree produces bitter, discolored fruit and usually dies a few years later. There's no cure. Matt Joyner is the CEO of Florida Citrus Mutual. He says in the late 90s, growers were shipping out around 300 million boxes of fruit each season.
15: We, this past season, finished at all citrus just over 15 million boxes.
13: This spring, the Environmental Protection Agency delivered the industry some good news. It approved a gene-edited rootstock that shows resistance to the greening bacteria.
16: So when you're looking at it, we have lots of different plants that are growing.
13: At his lab in Tampa, Florida, Yanni Lagos opens a freezer filled with teensy plants. They're used to develop new rootstock. His company, Soilcia, uses the CRISPR gene editing technology to design a rootstock known as Caricea T1. It keeps a tree's immune system working so it can fight off greening, allowing growers to rely less on insecticides. He says focusing on the rootstock to fight the bacteria is key.
16: Even though the Liberobacter infects the tree by feeding on the leaves, before you even have symptoms, half the root system is already dead.
13: Lagos is now waiting to see what happens when the rootstock is grafted onto an orange tree and planted in a test field where Ron English is caring for dozens of them. Here, trees with the gene-edited rootstock were planted next to trees without it. They're a little more than a year old.
14: The tree that's the Caricea rootstock, see how big the leaves have filled out?
13: It's a lot taller, too, and greener, unlike the tree next to it.
14: See the discoloration? That's the disease already working through the tree.
13: The real test for the Caricea T1 tree will be the fruit. It takes years to show up, says Lagos, and it has to taste good.
16: The data suggests it's going to work, but until you have a 10-year-old tree, you don't know how the tree is going to perform.
13: So Lagos and the growers, who now plant thousands of these trees, watch and wait to see if this gene-edited rootstock can save Florida's citrus industry. For NPR News, I'm Catherine Welch in Thanota Sasa, Florida.

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3: There's an accident on the south side of Kentwood, that's 60th Street and Kalamazoo Avenue. In Grand Rapids, an accident northbound 131 at Pearl Street after the on-ramp in the S-curve blocked all but the far left lane, backed up to 36th Street. Also, ramp to eastbound Ford is closed. On-ramp from Pearl Street to northbound is also closed. Eastbound Ford accident just before Lake Michigan Drive, that's on the shoulder, slow from Market Avenue. Wyoming and Grand Rapids, eastbound 28th Street from Buchanan Avenue to Kalamazoo, one lane, right lane closed until November 1st. Possibility of showers and thunderstorms tonight, a low 59, and then a chance of rain tomorrow morning with a high 75. The time is now 5 p.m.
4: The least well-off are the ones who have the most to gain from stable prices.
5: The Federal Reserve raised interest rates for the first time since 2023 in an effort to curb stubbornly high inflation.
6: For Wednesday, September 16th, this is All Things Considered from NPR News.
5: I'm Juana Summers.
6: And I'm Mary Louise Kelly. President Trump's third Surgeon General nominee was grilled by senators today over her views on vaccines.
7: I'm not sure that you reach people who are vaccine hesitancy by feeding into untruths.
5: Also, the European Union has proposed a new special status to create a stronger bond with Canada.
6: And it's National Tattoo Story Day.
5: We bring you one moment that changed the tattoo world forever.
8: It's really important to understanding not just their story, but like the larger story of tattooing in America.
6: Those stories and more after this summary of all the day's news.
3: I'm Scott Van Der Werf with State and West Michigan News here on WGVU. Grand Rapids parents and community members shared their requirements for Grand Rapids Public Schools' next superintendent. WGVU's David Limbaugh attended today's virtual town hall.
9: I must have a superintendent that aligns with the concepts of transparency, accountability, and follow-through.
10: Alin Easton is a consultant for Ray & Associates, the firm assisting Grand Rapids Public Schools superintendent search after Dr. Ledrian Roby announced her departure in February. Dozens of attendees asked questions read aloud by Easton.
9: We have had years of problems at the highest level of the district and many problems shoved under the rug rather than being solved in a way that allows clarity to the community and parents about how and why decisions are made.
10: Easton asked attendees what characteristics a new superintendent should exemplify.
9: I want to see someone dedicated to performing at their highest level and willing to stay in the position. It seems like this job is a revolving door. This is probably one of the biggest districts in the most vibrant city in this state.
10: Others proposed looking outside the city for a candidate.
9: I would encourage the board to look for candidates outside of Grand Rapids who are not ingrained in the city politics and historical roots of many current issues.
10: The district plans on selecting a new superintendent by the end of October. I'm David Limbaugh.
3: As the November election draws closer, voter confidence in Michigan's election system is edging lower. A new poll says 74% of likely Michigan voters believe the system is fair and accurate. That's down from 79% last year. Pollster Richard Zuba says the poll found 85% of Michiganders trust their local election officials, but only 48% trust other counties to count the vote accurately.
11: They know those neighbors. They know those people largely administering that election. Their concerns rise for places where they are not located.
3: Zuba says Republicans tend to be the group that trusts elections least. The poll was commissioned by the bipartisan Democracy Defense Foundation. Democratic nominee for governor Jocelyn Benson is blasting John James for calling to reinstate right-to-work laws in Michigan. Andrew Roth was at the UAW's Community Action Program Conference in Lansing this morning.
6: Democratic nominee for governor Jocelyn Benson says her opponent would roll back a hard-fought victory for labor unions. Michigan became the first state to repeal its right-to-work law in 2023. The law prohibited requiring union membership as a condition of employment. Republican nominee John James says reinstating it would be, quote, a massive win for freedom. Benson says it's evidence he doesn't stand with workers.
12: I'll always work to keep you safe in the workplace, to stand with you as you fight for a fair contract, to call out corporate greed, to stop plant closures.
6: Benson tied James to President Donald Trump's previous calls to fire striking workers. In Lansing, I'm Andrew Roth.
3: The U.S. Supreme Court ruled that the Trump administration could not restrict mail-in ballots via the Postal Service for the upcoming midterm elections. The decision was held by a majority, though two justices, Samuel Alito and Clarence Thomas, dissented. President Donald Trump has claimed without evidence that absentee voting is rife with fraud. There are no plans to end the use of Flock automatic license plate readers in Wyoming, but WGVU's Phil Dawson reports at a meeting this week nobody but the Public Safety Department told City Council they support the surveillance technology.
13: I will never be comfortable with this technology.
14: Third Ward resident Coco does not support the use of Flock automatic license plate readers in Wyoming.
13: I'm not comfortable with the surveillance state.
14: Charles Snedeker thinks they're unconstitutional.
15: I believe that our privacy is a fundamental human value.
14: But Public Safety Director Kip Snyder...
16: I feel it's the best crime-fighting tool in my 34-year career.
14: During a presentation to Wyoming City Council, Captain Eric Weiler explained the automatic license plate reader technology.
17: The car will either pass in front of one of the fixed cameras or one of the mobile cameras of a police car. It captures that image of the back of the car and the license plate.
14: And helps solve crimes by instantly searching a national law enforcement database looking for a match.
17: Vehicles that may be associated with a criminal investigation.
14: Wyoming has 40 Flock cameras at 20 intersections and readers in all 38 of their squad cars. Mayor Kent Vanderwood is satisfied there are enough regulations to prevent abuse of the data.
18: I have absolutely no concerns about our use of it.
14: Councilmember Marissa Postler is not so sure.
19: Normalization of surveillance is really starting to make me feel more and more uncomfortable.
14: I'm Phil Dawson.
3: Tonight, a chance of showers and thunderstorms, mostly cloudy, low 59 degrees. And then Thursday, a chance of showers before 11 a.m., cloudy, but gradually becoming mostly sunny, a high 75 degrees. And then Thursday night, partly cloudy, low around 53 degrees. Friday, mostly sunny skies with a high near 73. And then Friday night showers after 2 a.m., mostly cloudy, a low around 55. And then Saturday showers, possibly a thunderstorm, high near 68. And then Sunday, showers and thunderstorms, mostly cloudy, a high 66 degrees. Scott Vanderwerf, WGVU News.
5: This is All Things Considered from NPR News. I'm Juana Summers.
6: And I'm Mary Louise Kelly. The Federal Reserve raised interest rates today in an effort to tamp down stubborn inflation. Now, this is the first time the central bank has raised rates in more than 3 years. And it's the first move of any kind since the new Fed chairman, Kevin Warsh, took over this spring. NPR's Scott Horsley is here to tell us more. Hiya, Scott.
20: Hi, Mary Louise.
6: All right. So raising interest rates, we know that will make it more expensive to borrow money to, say, buy a car, to carry a balance on your credit card. Why did they make this move now?
20: In a word, inflation. And that is largely due to the U.S. war with Iran. Back in February, before the war started, inflation had fallen to just 2.4%. It looked to be headed towards the central bank's target of 2%. But with the fighting in the Strait of Hormuz, crude oil prices have soared, gasoline and diesel prices are way up, and last month, inflation was clocked at 3.4%. Now, Kevin Warsh had told an audience in Jackson Hole, Wyoming last month, unless there were clear signs that inflation was moderating, he and his colleagues would have to act, and that time came this afternoon.
21: The plain fact is that inflation is too high and has been for too long. The least well-off are the ones who have the most to gain from stable prices.
20: Warsh and his colleagues also feel like they have room to raise interest rates, because with today's high prices, the overall economies remain fairly strong. You know, unemployment's still quite low, consumer spending has been resilient, so policymakers feel like the economy can weather somewhat higher borrowing costs. At past Fed meetings, we've heard some mixed opinions, but the vote to raise interest rates today was unanimous.
6: Unanimous. That's interesting. Okay, so give us an example or two of what these higher rates will actually mean for consumers.
20: Well, what it's not going to mean is immediate relief at the gas pump. And, of course, that's one of the biggest pain points for a lot of people. One of the challenges of the Fed is they don't control oil prices. You know, they can't wave a wand and open up shipping traffic in the Strait of Hormuz. What the central bank can do, though, is turn the knobs on borrowing cost and thereby make it more expensive to borrow money and tap the brakes on consumer demand. And Warsh says that might stop inflation in one part of the economy from metastasizing.
21: We cannot affect any individual price, whether it be oil prices, whether it be foodstuffs at the grocery store. But what we can do and will do is ensure that any change in relative prices don't broaden out.
20: We've been paying particular attention to diesel prices, which hit an all-time high today of $6.31 a gallon, because higher diesel prices can push up the cost of lots of other goods that get transported by truck or train. So far, we have not seen a lot of that kind of spillover effect, and Warsh and his colleagues want to keep it that way.
6: Timing? If this works, Scott, how soon might inflation start to come down?
20: Yeah, good question. In announcing the rate hike today, the Fed said it was designed to support a timelier return to the central bank's 2% inflation target. But on average, members of the Fed's rate-setting committee expect a very gradual improvement, with inflation not falling all the way to 2% until 2029. Warsh was asked about that by Bloomberg's Michael McKee, and the Fed chairman had a ready answer.
21: One easy way to square that, Mike, is those aren't my forecasts. My business is to not give forward guidance.
20: Warsh has bucked the Fed's custom of offering projections like that, so we don't know how long he thinks it's going to take to get inflation back to 2%. On average, though, members of the rate-setting committee do not expect a whole lot more rate hikes. They just anticipate one more this year.
6: One more this year. NPR Scott Horsley, thank you.
20: You're welcome.
5: The European Union has proposed a new special status to create a stronger bond with Canada. From Brussels, Terry Schultz reports this move is driven by a shared concern over their relationships with the U.S.
0: In her annual State of the Union speech, European Commission President Ursula von der Leyen offered her special guest, Canadian Prime Minister Mark Carney, whom she calls Dear Mark, a new alliance. Both the EU and Canada are looking for new partners to leverage increased threats, tariffs, and tirades leveled by President Trump against them. Von der Leyen emphasized the move is not, quote, against anyone, but she clearly had someone in mind.
1: Dear Mark, Europe and Canada believe in democracy. That power does not belong to the strongest, richest, and loudest, but to all of us. So I would like to work with you on opening the door for Canada to being the first associate member of the European Union.
0: The two exchanged immediate pecks on cheeks before a full chamber at the European Parliament as dignitaries and lawmakers gave the suggestion a standing ovation. This moment has been drawing closer with every Trump step that alienates either Canada or Europe. Carney is viewed with admiration by many Europeans, particularly for his speech at the World Economic Forum in January, calling on middle powers to band together against economic, quote, coercion. Rem Kortewege is with the Klingendahl Institute, a Dutch think tank.
22: So all of a sudden, Mark Carney is bombarded as almost this honorary hero of what Europeans are actually saying to themselves behind closed doors, but he said it out loud. Canada has been under quite a bit of pressure from the U.S. president. And across Europe, there is this realization, well, perhaps we need to keep Canada closer to us.
0: Thus, the sudden creation of this new special status to do that. But the problem is, an associate membership with the EU doesn't exist, and it's not exactly clear what it would mean.
22: And this is where things become tricky.
0: Kortewege says Carney has made clear he doesn't want to fully integrate with the EU's single market. Canada and the EU already have a free trade deal, though Carney's expected to pressure the 10 countries that haven't yet ratified it. The two sides signed an agreement deepening security cooperation in 2025, and this year Canada became the only non-European country allowed to participate in the bloc's 150 billion euro fund for joint defense purchases. So what's the point?
2: The main thing is that we have momentum now created by, you know, friction in our relationship with Washington.
0: Jason Wiseman, a Canadian working in the European Parliament, says there's huge potential to tap.
2: Things like critical raw materials. We've got a wealth of small, medium enterprises making mission critical software. You know, emerging disruptive technologies, especially drones.
0: Wiseman says he hasn't met anyone in the European Parliament who's against the associate membership idea. But that may not be true in EU capitals, judging from reports that some governments are furious they were not consulted before von der Leyen's offer. Aaron Gash-Burnett, an analyst with the Center for Strategic Statecraft in Canada, says there's similar confusion there.
4: There's a lot of excitement about what associate membership means when it does not, in fact, exist, you know, among people who would support closer ties to the EU. And then this is also becoming a partisan issue in Canada, with the opposition now saying, well, please explain what powers you're willing to give up to Brussels and what you would get in return.
0: On Thursday, Mark Carney will get a chance to do that, as it will be his turn to talk to the European Parliament about where he thinks this political romance is headed. For NPR News, I'm Terry Schultz in Brussels.
6: People with disabilities who want to ride mountain bike trails don't have many options. That's because they typically need wider trails to accommodate larger bikes. Tucked away in Vermont's Green Mountains, though, is an entire network of these adaptive trails built and maintained largely by volunteers. As part of our series, Here to Help, Emily Chen Newton joined some of those volunteers in Richmond, Vermont, for one of their weekly trail nights.
7: It's a summer night that feels more like fall, and Louis Arevalo races down a trail on his hand cycle bike. With two wheels in front and one in the back, he navigates a couple of banked turns and a jump. Arevalo became a wheelchair user after a spinal cord injury. On the trails, though, he uses an adaptive bike that won't fit on a typical narrow bike path.
23: If the trail was only 30 inches wide, it would be like doing a tightrope walk the whole time. You want to have a little bit of buffer on each side.
7: From the beginning, this trail system was designed for bikers like Arevalo. In fact, he and other adaptive riders worked alongside the trail builders to get each turn and jump just right. Volunteers started building these trails 4 years ago, led by Byrne Brody with Richmond Mountain Trails. She says riders give their feedback in real time.
24: We would get a bunch of volunteers, we would dig a corner or dig a section of trail.
7: Then an adaptive biker would ride that stretch of trail and make suggestions. Maybe the corner's too tight. So
24: we'd have somebody follow the adaptive rider with a can of spray paint and spray paint like what the shape the corner needed to be. They would redig that corner, and then we'd keep going.
7: One of the shovel-wielding volunteers is 15-year-old Mira Letsky. Today, she's working on a landing with her brother. She likes getting that instant feedback from Arevalo and others, and she recalls the excitement of building elements that she wanted to ride herself.
25: We would come up and like see certain stuff and be like, oh, that jump is gonna be sick.
7: This network was developed so those with and without disabilities can enjoy time on the trails together, not having to worry if their bikes will fit. That way, adaptive bikers like Arevalo can just focus on riding their best.
23: Can I get through that piece of trail a little bit smoother, quieter? And I think as humans, as physical beings, we like to feel like we're doing something with grace.
7: Before his accident, he was a skier, a rock climber, and a biker.
23: My prior identity was so much tied to my physicality that it's nice to get that back.
7: As everyone gathers at the end of the night for some pizza in the parking lot, Arevalo says the unique difficulty level of this network honors what he calls the dignity of risk. These volunteer trail builders, he says, get it.
23: They recognize that we just happen to have a disability, but we still want to challenge ourselves, get scared a little bit, get excited, get giddy, you know, do all those things.
7: Volunteer Mira Letsky puts it this way.
25: I feel like everyone deserves to have fun. And if we can help provide that, then we should.
7: That's why Lutzky and others keep showing up to make sure this trail network is ready to ride for everyone. For NPR News, I'm Emily Chen Newton in Richmond, Vermont.
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3: In Grand Rapids, an accident northbound 131 at Pearl Street. This is after the on-ramp. It's in the S-curve, blocking all but the far left lane. It's backed up the 36th Street. Ramp to eastbound Ford closed. An on-ramp from Pearl Street to northbound is also closed. Then another accident eastbound Ford just before Lake Michigan Drive. It's on the shoulder, and that's making it slow from Market Avenue. On the east side of Grand Rapids, an accident, Beltline and Cascade Road. In Granville, an accident, that's Chicago Drive and Wilson Avenue. Wyoming and Grand Rapids, eastbound 28th Street from Buchanan Avenue to Kalamazoo Avenue, one lane with the right lane closed. Tonight, a chance of showers and thunderstorms, mostly cloudy skies, a low 59 degrees. Thursday, a chance of showers before 11 a.m., cloudy, but then gradually becoming mostly sunny with a high 75 degrees. And then Thursday night, partly cloudy, a low around 53 degrees. For Friday, mostly sunny, a high near 73. And Friday night, showers after 2 a.m., mostly cloudy with a low around 55. And then Saturday, a high 68, but showers, possible thunderstorms. And Sunday, a chance of showers and thunderstorms, mostly cloudy, a high 66 degrees.
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6: NPR has been broadcasting the news since 1971. 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
13: How many different women's legs have you shaved, would you suppose?
26: This is my 22nd.
13: 22nd. You're keeping an accurate count. Huh?
27: The 2026 Mullet Championship was held yesterday in Copenhagen. 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
3: 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This is one of two times during the course of the year that we turn to the audience, to you, and remind you that we are non-commercial public radio, that we rely upon donations from the audience to be able to fund these programs like All Things Considered, and also to fund our local news team. Now more than ever is really important. 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So we really encourage you as a listener to be a supporter. And think about what you are supporting. It's not just the brief newscast. You're hearing all this long-form journalism, whether it's hard-hitting news, whether it's international news, reporters all around the globe reporting in to let you know what's happening, and also the cultural reports, different types of music and writing and all sorts of historical and political science reports as well. It's worth listening to, and it's worth donating for. So again, 1-866-NPR-WGVU. That's 1-866-677-9488. Or make that contribution online at WGVUnews.org. Brooke Hotchkiss in the studios today from our development department. Brooke.
14: 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And if you are already a sustaining member of WGVU NPR, thank you so much. We are so grateful for your continued partnership. And if you haven't joined yet, today is a great day to join this community of over 3,000 public radio supporters who step forward and support this station. Joining us in the booth this afternoon is WGVU's Director of Development, Marnie McGuire.
15: Hi, Brooke. So, Brooke, you were just talking about sustaining members, sustaining donors. And if you're new here, dear listener, and you're not really sure what we're talking about when we say that, let's take a step back. So a monthly sustaining member or supporter or donor, we kind of use all of those names interchangeably, is someone who donates a recurring contribution every month. So some people choose that level to be $5. Some people choose that amount to be $8, some $200. It really depends on what is meaningful for you. And the reason that a sustaining donation is so meaningful to us here at WGVU NPR is because we are able to project out that revenue as we continue to kind of piece together what our budget's going to look like into the next year. So when Brooke and I sit down in April and May to do budgeting for our fiscal year that runs July 1st through June 30th, we can say, okay, here's how many sustaining members we have. So if this is something that sounds interesting to you, we invite you to visit us online, WGVUnews.org, or you can call us 1-866-677-9488. As Brooke mentioned too, if you're already a sustaining member, thank you so much. If you have extra wiggle room in your budget, I know that might be a stretch right now with some of the price increases, but even a dollar extra every month really means a lot to us here at WGVU.
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4: Tomorrow morning with State and West Michigan News and Traffic. Accident in Grand Rapids, eastbound 4, just before Lake Michigan Drive on the shoulder, making it slow from Market Avenue. Wyoming, northbound 131, stop and go from 36th Street. The accident in the S-curve is now gone, but it's still tight. East side of Grand Rapids, an accident, Beltline and Cascade Road, and in Granville, an accident at Chicago Drive and Wilson Avenue. 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
5: It's All Things Considered from NPR News. I'm Juana Summers.
6: And I'm Mary Louise Kelly. We're learning more about why millions of federal student loan borrowers are late on their payments.
5: Many of those borrowers went to the same problem schools.
7: Almost like this school is preying on the vulnerable. And looking back, it's like, oh, they got me.
6: That's ahead. First News.
8: Live from NPR News in Culver City, California, I'm Dwayne Brown. Defense Secretary Pete Hegseth is asking military commanders to send troops deemed well-groomed and physically fit-looking to a gathering in Quantico, Virginia this month. NPR's Quill Lawrence reports.
9: Hegseth has asked military leaders to nominate high-performing junior officers and sergeants to attend what he's calling a State of the Force address at Marine Base Quantico, and specified that they be impeccably groomed and meet physical height-to-weight ratios, according to documents seen by NPR. Last year, Hegseth hastily summoned generals and admirals from around the world to attend a speech about what he called the warrior ethos that included culture war issues like trans troops and dispensations for some troops to grow beards for religious or health reasons. Since he took the Pentagon's top job, Hegseth has often done physical training with troops at bases around the world. Quill Lawrence, NPR News.
8: Iran's top diplomat is in Beijing, where Chinese officials say they're willing to strengthen ties with Tehran while also offering to be a mediator in the Iran war. Here's NPR's Emily Fang.
10: China's top diplomat Wang Yi says the U.S. and Iran should be, quote, rational and restrained, and said the U.S. and Israeli-dominated security architecture of the Middle East was, quote, inadequate and should be reformed. China's leader Xi Jinping also offered for Beijing to mediate a diplomatic truce in the war earlier this month. Xi has a packed traveling schedule this month. He's made stops in Kyrgyzstan, Egypt, and India before he heads to Washington next week to meet with President Trump in an itinerary designed to showcase Beijing's broadening foreign policy reach. Emily Fang, NPR News, Washington.
8: The Fed raised its key interest rate today by a quarter point for the first time in 3 years. This as inflation continues to soar past the Fed's 2% target. Higher interest rates means consumers will pay more for credit cards, auto loans, and

0: directly mortgages. This is NPR.
1: This is State and West Michigan News on WGVU. Once again, the Grand Rapids Community Relations Commission is inviting Grand Rapids students to write about the life of Rosa Parks. And as WGVU's Jennifer Moss reports, this time around, the essay contest asks students how new technology can play a role in social change.
2: As part of their mission to provide continuing education on the impact that Rosa Parks had on this nation, the Grand Rapids Community Relations Commission and the Office of Equity and Engagement are once again hosting the Rosa Parks Essay Writing Contest. Students in grades 9 through 12 who live in Grand Rapids or attend a school in Grand Rapids are encouraged to write an original essay which focuses and reflects on this year's prompt, Quiet Courage to Digital Voices. A news release notes how Rosa Parks used the tools available to her to mobilize her message, whether it was through word of mouth or print. And they cite that the ability to mobilize messages has gotten easier with the use of modern technology like smartphones, computers, and AI. The contest writing prompts ask students, just like how Rosa Parks used the media of her time to amplify her message, what role should social media play in creating positive change today? First place nets the winning student author $1,000. Essay submissions are due October 16th via crc@grcity.us. Winners will be announced December 4th at City Hall. I'm Jennifer Moss.
1: A new poll of likely voters finds declining confidence in Michigan elections. Pollster Richard Zuba says 3 in 4 Michiganders have confidence in the fairness and accuracy of Michigan elections. However, he says that's down noticeably from last year. Zuba says nearly all Michigan voters trust their own local elections.
3: The closer something is to you, the more you see it, the more you know it.
1: Zuba says Michigan Republicans tend not to trust election results from big counties. The poll was commissioned by the Bipartisan Democracy Defense Foundation. Tonight, a chance of showers and thunderstorms, mostly cloudy, low 59 degrees. Then a chance of rain tomorrow before 11 a.m., cloudy skies, but gradually becoming mostly sunny with a high 75 degrees. And then partly cloudy Thursday night, a low 53 degrees, and for Friday, mostly sunny, a high 73. Scott VanderWerf, WGVU News.
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5: 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I'm Juana Summers.
6: And I'm Mary Louise Kelly. America has not had a Surgeon General for nearly 2 years. That could soon change. Dr. Nicole Sapphire is President Trump's current nominee for the position. She had her confirmation hearing in the Senate today. And NPR Selena Simmons Duffin was watching. Hey there, Selena.
7: Hi, Mary Louise.
6: Who is Dr. Nicole Sapphire?
7: She's a radiologist and directs breast imaging at Memorial Sloan Kettering Monmouth in New Jersey. She's also a former Fox News commentator. She has a podcast and a book. She is President Trump's third pick for this role. His first pick dropped out early and there was never a hearing. His second pick, Dr. Casey Means, had a hearing but faced fierce pushback over her lack of credentials. Sapphire has faced some pushback from public health groups as well, but not nearly as much.
6: Okay.
7: Today, she pitched herself to senators as a real doctor who's treated patients and as a strong communicator. She did take a few stances that sounded different from the man who would be her boss if she's confirmed, Health Secretary Robert F. Kennedy Jr.
6: Stances on what that are different from the man who would be her boss?
7: Well, vaccines was the big one. So the most interesting moment in the hearing came this morning with the committee chair, Bill Cassidy. He's a Republican from Louisiana who's also a physician who supports vaccines. Secretary Kennedy has a long history of anti-vaccine activism, and to earn his confirmation, he made promises to Cassidy about vaccine policy he has since broken. So right off the bat in this hearing, Cassidy started grilling Sapphire about measles and the MMR vaccine.
8: Does it cause autism?
9: I do not believe childhood vaccines cause autism.
8: And should a parent be vaccinating her child with the MMR?
9: I think that the recommendation is to combat what we are seeing right now, the best tool we have to combat these infections, to save the most lives, and to also create population herd immunity is vaccination against the MMR.
7: They went back and forth for a while, but ultimately Cassidy did seem satisfied by her response. But it's interesting to think about how that position is going to play if and when she's confirmed as Surgeon General. You might recall a past Senate-confirmed leader who supported vaccines lasted less than a month on the job because of clashes with Kennedy.
10: Yeah. Any other areas where there was daylight between Sapphire and then Secretary Kennedy?
7: You know, I was also interested in Sapphire's comments about smoking. The Trump administration has really seemed to favor vape companies this term. Kennedy shut down two smoking-related departments at HHS after coming into office. So it was pretty striking to hear Sapphire say this.
9: I am as anti-smoking, anti-tobacco as you could imagine anyone to be.
7: She did say at another point that maybe vapes could help with quitting cigarettes. So it's an area where it'll be interesting to see how this plays out.
10: And Selena, quick update on the other nominees in the hearing today. It wasn't just Sapphire up for confirmation.
7: That's right. Chris Klomp was also in the hearing. He's a former health tech executive who's been running much of the day-to-day operations at HHS since February. He's the nominee to serve as deputy secretary of HHS. And Dr. Timothy Westlake, who is a Wisconsin-based emergency medicine physician, has been nominated to serve as assistant secretary for mental health and substance use. I would say overall, there were some tense moments in the hearing, but the nominees had a pretty friendly reception from senators of both parties. The next step is for the committee to vote on whether to recommend them to the full Senate, and there's no set timeline for that.
10: NPR's Selena Simmons-Stefan, thank you.
7: You're welcome.
5: Millions of federal student loan borrowers are late on their payments. Now we know a little more about why. Recent federal data shows many of these borrowers who aren't paying went to the same problem schools. That is, schools that often market to low-income students and rely on taxpayers to foot the bill. NPR's Corey Turner explains.
11: Back in 2015, Lisa Kallenbaugh was living in the Los Angeles area and struggling.
12: You know, I didn't really have a place to live. I was sleeping in my car.
11: That's when she learned about UEI College. It's a big for-profit chain that offers short-term career training for jobs like dental assistant and electrician. Kallenbaugh enrolled to become a computer tech. It cost nearly $20,000, but
12: I don't think I paid anything literally like opening up my wallet. It was just all the Pell Grant and the loan.
11: Both came from the federal student aid program. Kallenbaugh remembers the coursework being oddly easy and wasn't sure how it would lead to a good paying job. She finished everything but a required externship that the school struggled to nail down. When it finally did,
12: it was in a far part of LA, and I let them know that. I said, I can't afford the gas to get there. And it was just kind of like, oh, sorry.
11: Kallenbaugh says the school sold itself as a place that would do everything it could to lift up its students. Instead, she says she got a few basic computer skills, no externship, and no job.
12: Almost like this school is preying on the vulnerable. And looking back, it's like, oh, they got me.
11: The only thing Kallenbaugh has to show for it all is more than $10,000 in federal student loan debt. And this is where we get to that new federal data we mentioned in the intro. It shows there are hundreds of for-profit colleges, many of them short-term training programs like UEI, where at least 40% of recent borrowers are late on their payments.
13: These numbers were really jaw-dropping.
11: Eileen Connor heads the Project on Predatory Student Lending, a nonprofit that advocates on behalf of borrowers. And Preston Cooper studies student loan policy at the conservative-leaning American Enterprise Institute.
14: I was really shocked at just how many schools there are out there where a real significant chunk of borrowers are not making payments on their loans.
11: What's going on? Well, first, I asked UEI College.
15: We were concerned, and we need to do better, and it is all hands on deck right now, tackling this problem.
11: Joseph Cockrell is a spokesman for UEI. He says the school has since closed Kallenbaugh's program, in part because it was clear it wasn't working well. But the data shows UEI also has a broader non-payment problem right now. That, Cockrell says, is because the pandemic payment pause, plus all the Biden-era talk of loan forgiveness, left borrowers feeling confused.
15: that they didn't know the status of their loans, thought their loans were forgiven, didn't know when or if they had to start repaying.
11: But the student loan experts NPR spoke with say many of these schools with high non-payment rates are also to blame. You can see it in their completion and job placement rates. Too many students are ending up with big debts, but no career to show for it. Not only that, Connor says,
13: if the federal student loan program did not exist, these schools would not exist.
11: That's because many of them market to low-income students who rely on government loans and grants to pay for their training. At many of these schools, Connor says, those federal dollars account for almost all of the school's revenue.
13: Why would anybody give or lend money to someone to go to these schools when it's a near certainty that they're not going to be able to repay it?
11: And Preston Cooper at AEI kind of agrees.
14: I think that if a private lender were looking at a school that has a 40%, 50% delinquency rate on past loans, they would probably say, we're not going to lend to that school.
11: And Cooper says, if a private bank wouldn't tolerate these kinds of losses, why does it make sense for taxpayers? The Trump administration has signaled it doesn't make sense, but it's not clear when or if the Education Department will do anything about it. Corey Turner, NPR News.

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1: And this is WGVU. 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In the studios today, we've had Brooke Hotchkiss from our development department.
2: So glad to be here. 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My dad listened every day. We had a Prairie Home Companion playing every Sunday over lunch, listening to NPR on the stereo back at home. And when I was in high school, I participated in the Model UN Club, and we learned a lot about media literacy because we were doing research on complex international issues. And learning about media literacy, NPR was one of the suggestions that our teacher gave to us for where to go to for nonpartisan, fact-checked, thorough news and information on international issues. And NPR, again, we want to sustain this for the next generation of people, to have their own memories, to have something as a cornerstone to turn to that is freely accessible for all, where there's not a paywall blocking access to knowledge and understanding, but something that can help raise the next generation of listeners and readers of NPR as well. 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
3: Hi there, I'm Marnie McGuire. I am our Director of Development. And Brooke, you know, as you were kind of telling your story about growing up listening to NPR with your family, I mean, that was made possible to you by donors 15, 20, 30 years ago. And so as Brooke was saying, we are inviting you today to step up and make a contribution for, you know, for our teenagers now who mm-hmm. are going through Model UN, who are looking to NPR as a resource for fact-based journalism mm-hmm. and truth-telling.
2: And voting for the first time, our young voters
3: oh,
2: having
3: my
2: resources.
3: Goodness, voting for the first time. Mm-hmm. Yes, and we have, what's our website, Brooke, for our Vote of Confidence website?
2: Yeah, that is WGVU.org/vote. That's a great resource guide where you can learn about the issues on the ballots, all of the different candidates, and have a nonpartisan source for information about the upcoming midterm elections. And all of that work, it's made possible because of listener support who step forward. And this is a resource that we say here at WGVU, it's made for all and it's powered by you. So we are inviting you to step forward today as a supporter. Your gift goes further than just on air. We also engage in a lot of different community engagement work, including an upcoming EduCreate workshop series in partnership with Mosaic Film, as well as WIMCAT, where it's a free workshop for K-12 educators to learn about connecting their students with accessible digital storytelling for the classrooms. 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So we invite you to not wait. 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
1: In Grand Rapids, an accident eastbound 4 just before Lake Michigan Drive, making it slow from Market Avenue. Wyoming, northbound 131 stop and go from 36th Street. In Granville, an accident, Chicago Drive and Wilson. In the east side of Grand Rapids, an accident, Beltline and Cascade Road. Tonight, a chance of showers and thunderstorms, a low 59 degrees. And then Thursday, a chance of rain before 11 a.m., gradually becoming mostly sunny, a high 75 degrees. And Thursday night, partly cloudy, a low 53 degrees. For Friday, mostly sunny, high 73, and then showers Friday night, a low 55. Showers, possibly a thunderstorm Saturday, a high 68. 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
4: From NPR News, this is All Things Considered. I'm Juana Summers.
5: And I'm Mary Louise Kelly. A traffic stop can seem pretty straightforward. Police spot, say, a broken taillight or a driver speeding, so they pull the car over. But what if the stop isn't really about a traffic violation? Investigative journalist Joseph Cox has a new report for the tech news outlet 404 Media, a report on how law enforcement may be pulling people over based, at least in part, on their financial activity that is shared with local police by Border Patrol. Joseph Cox, welcome.
6: Thank you so much for having me.
5: Your story begins with a man named Kyle Olson, who was driving, who gets pulled over in Montana. What happened?
6: The officer goes up to Olson's window and says, "Hey, it's just that I saw your license plate was a little bit obstructed." The law enforcement officer does search Olson's vehicle and does find, they say, cannabis, marijuana, and some edibles as well. But that obstructed license plate was not really the actual reason for the stop.
5: What was the actual reason?
6: Olson provided us with a DHS document, and it shows that somebody in Border Patrol actually provided a tip-off to the local Montana law enforcement. This Border Patrol official had analyzed Olson's financial activity and previous criminal history and had determined this seems like an interesting person to pull over. At that point in time, Olson was not suspected of any specific crime. It was more based on this analysis of Olson's financial activity. It seemed worth sending this intelligence over to the local police, who would then pull him over.
5: Does CPB obtain a warrant to get this data?
6: The agency declined to answer that question. Based on the available information, it seems unlikely that they're getting a warrant, because that is sort of the entire point of this predictive policing program. These people aren't suspected of a specific crime. They haven't been alleged to have done anything in particular. It is more gathering and sorting through intelligence.
5: You quote in your article a CPB spokesperson who said, "These efforts are conducted consistent with applicable law, policy, privacy protections, and oversight requirements." You are describing this as predictive policing.
6: Yeah, so predictive policing is a highly controversial practice. And the idea is that they can pull in all sorts of data and then use that to make predictions of, well, is this area going to face more crime? And that's sort of on the lower end of the, you know, controversy spectrum, right up to, do we think this specific person may have committed a crime, even though we don't suspect they have committed a specific crime. And of course, this is controversial because typically the American justice system works with probable cause, search warrants, and going through the legal process that way.
5: So there will be people listening and thinking, hey, what's the problem? It worked. The predictive policing helped local law enforcement catch somebody they then charged with DUI and went on to charge with possession. What do you say to that?
6: Yeah, I think that's an absolutely fair criticism. I would say that Olson is not the only person who has been swept up in the sort of predictive policing program from Border Patrol. There was an earlier case of someone in Texas that the Associated Press touched on who was in entirely innocent. They hadn't done anything. Their car was, you know, aggressively searched by law enforcement, they said. They were still targeted because of the predictive policing model, but they hadn't actually done anything wrong.
5: Joseph Cox, investigative reporter with 404 Media. Thank you.
6: Thank you so much.
4: Researchers have figured out how to replace about 50% of a lab mouse's brain with lab-grown human cells. It's a big advance for scientific research on brain diseases and uncharted territory for bioethics, as NPR's Ping Huang reports.
7: It's hard to study human brain diseases in live people without risking more damage. And it's hard to tell as much from human brains after they're dead. So Sergio Pashka at Stanford University has been trying to find another way.
8: There's been this quest of trying to build models of the human brain outside of the human body and then deploy them towards studying these devastating disorders of the brain.
7: Pashka and his colleagues have come up with the latest step by installing millions of human brain cells in living mice. It's not the first time they've tried this, but it's the most successful so far because they've made room in the mouse brains for human neurons to grow and connect. Step one in the process, Pashka says, was to genetically engineer mice that can't grow key parts of their brains. These mice aren't great at memory tasks or fine motor skills, but they're surprisingly functional.
8: You wouldn't be able to tell them when you look, actually, at these animals that they're lacking half of the volume of the brain.
7: Then they placed small clumps of lab-grown human neurons into the heads of these mice.
8: And it turns out that within a few days, the cell starts to divide. Within a few weeks to a few months, they will essentially grow, become vascularized, and largely take up the space that was present.
7: These mice, now with human brain cells, did better on memory and social tasks. And they responded to certain types of brain damage in a way that looked very human. After being deprived of oxygen, for instance.
8: They have issues of gait and of locomotion that are already reminiscent of what will happen in cerebral palsy.
7: That's a disease caused by oxygen deprivation around the time of birth. Pashka says there's a lot of ideas for what treatments might work.
8: So this new platforms allows us now to actually test some of these therapeutics firsthand.
7: The research is published in the journal Nature. Nita Farahani, a professor of law and philosophy at Duke University, served on a volunteer ethics panel that helped guide the work. She says the researchers used best ethical practices.
9: At the same time, what this brings us into is new gray areas and territory for which there are not clear ethical guidelines or norms.
7: The mice with a lot of human brain cells raise questions for her.
9: I personally don't know how to regard the chimera that has emerged. Do we treat it with greater ethical care than we treat traditional mice? I think probably so.
7: Perhaps by applying a higher standard to how the mice are treated or restricting what kinds of research are allowed. Hongkui Zhen is director of brain science at the Allen Institute in Seattle. She was not involved in this research.
10: I think it's really a powerful technology to study the human brain, human neurons, and how human circuits can form. But going forward in the future, there will be some considerations, if not concerns.
7: If researchers go on to try this on larger, longer-living animals, like pigs or non-human primates, she says.
10: The human neurons could survive longer and they could form more functionally meaningful circuits.
7: Which means researchers could study human brain tissue that's older and more developed. But then scientists will have to ask themselves a more difficult set of questions, like how human and animal neurons interact and affect each other, and what it even means to be human.
10: I think the ethical issues become a lot bigger, more serious as well.
7: Ethicists say there is a need for more human-like models to study neurological disease and suffering. But the closer they get, the more they run the risk of being a little too close to human. Ping Huang, NPR News.

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2: 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From the Meyer Public Broadcast Center. Grand Rapids, an accident eastbound 4 just before Lake Michigan Drive. Wyoming, northbound 131 stop and go from 36th Street. Also, east side of Grand Rapids, an accident, Beltline and Cascade Road. Granville, an accident, that's Chicago Drive and Wilson Avenue. Tonight, a chance of showers and thunderstorms. Mostly cloudy, a low 59 degrees. And for Thursday, showers before 11 a.m., gradually becoming mostly sunny, a high 75 degrees. And Thursday night, partly cloudy, a low 53 degrees. Friday, mostly sunny with a high 73 degrees. And then Saturday, showers.
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5: In Los Angeles, I'm Kai Rizdahl. Wednesday today, 16 September. Good as always to have you along, everybody. Kevin Warsh, the global economy is discovering, is a man of few words. So few, in fact, that in just a single one of his answers at his press conference today can be found his working theory of this economy.
4: As you might know, I'm not a data point dependent guy, so I won't react one way or another to data that shows up on our doorstep. But on your first question, I think the more important one, what transpired in the 7 weeks since we last met?
5: What indeed?
4: I'll highlight three things that have happened in that intermeeting period.
5: Please do.
4: One is, I may have had a judgment 7 weeks ago about the strength of the economy. There's been a pretty wide-ranging set of data, including the labor markets, that the economy has strengthened. You might have heard me say that in Jackson Hole a few weeks ago. It's a judgment that I have and the committee has.
5: I heard you back then. Indeed. Please go on.
4: Second, inflation trends. I said in Jackson Hole, trends matter. I said in Jackson Hole, we need to look outside the window and interrogate reality. My judgment some weeks ago was the inflation summer trends weren't passing the test. I've seen very little information since that would make me reverse that decision, so I've stuck with it.
5: Inflation trends not passing the test, that is important. Thing number three, then.
4: And the third thing that's changed in 7 weeks are geopolitics. And there's no hiding from hot spots around the world. And our judgment about what is the most likely or least likely of the geopolitical situation has changed.
5: Changed as in not gotten better.
4: All three of those things lend themselves to a firm, unanimous decision today.
5: And that, ladies and gentlemen, is how the Federal Reserve's target for its main interest rate finds itself this afternoon, a quarter of a percentage point higher than it was when the day began. Wall Street today. Well, I'll tell you what, when the Fed chairman starts talking about inflation trends not passing the test, traders do not much care for that. We will have the details when we do the numbers.

0: The thing about Chairman Warsh not doing the forward guidance thing is that markets are kind of left on their own to figure out what's going on, and that can get bumpy sometimes. Exhibit A for us of late is the bond market caught between elevated inflation and a tight-lipped Fed. What's that like, do you suppose? Marketplace's Sabri Benishor made some calls.
1: You know, usually it's the stock market people who get all the glory and the headlines and the views. Now it's the bond people's time to shine.
2: Certainly it's nice to be one of the first calls rather than in the second round.
1: Marvin Lowe is senior global macro strategist at State Street Markets. There's $161 trillion worth of bonds in the world, more than the value of all stocks.
2: This is the bond market that drives everything.
1: They touch everything from mortgages to stocks. One of the many things that drives the bond market is the Federal Reserve, though. And under Kevin Warsh, the Fed has stopped telling the bond market what it's thinking as much. Vinny Blue does fixed income research for Raymond James, which is a marketplace underwriter. He says a terse Fed is cool with him.
3: Clients are going to come to us and want to know what we think. It really opens up an opportunity for us to fill that void that the Fed may not be filling as much as they used to.
1: Still, the spotlight is not always kind. Andrew Clinton is CEO of Clinton Investment Management. They do a lot with municipal bonds.
4: You know, up until I would say 6 weeks ago, everything was going quite swimmingly. It was a good year for fixed income in general and municipal bonds in particular.
1: And then oil prices went up and market interest rates started to go up and bond prices went down.
4: The reversal and the meaningful rise in interest rates over the last, call it, month and a half to 2 months has been, to put it plainly, unwelcome. And something that's upset clients.
1: Nobody likes to see the value of something they bought go down. Clinton and other advisors are spending a lot of time reminding people that they're still going to get their interest from their bonds. They're still going to get paid back and they don't need to freak out.
5: They're always concerned about, oh my God, I'm losing price appreciation. And you are, but the income that you're going to earn is going to well exceed that loss.
1: Leslie Falconio is head of taxable fixed income strategy at UBS.
5: And I think it's just difficult for fixed income investors, particularly now, given the level of uncertainty, to not look past a very short term.
1: TBH, it's kind of hard for anyone to do that these days. In New York, I'm Sabri Benishor for Marketplace.

0: There are few industries higher on the sensitive to interest rates list than housing. It's basically a math problem, right? With a dash of, as Chairman War said today, geopolitics and some behavioral economics thrown in for good measure. Marketplace's Kelly Wells explains.
1: Two things dictate how much it costs every month to own a home: the cost of the home itself and the cost of borrowing the money to buy it. The first has been a problem for a while, says Bankrate analyst Jeff Ostrowski.
2: Home prices remain at record levels, and so home prices are really pushing the outer bounds of affordability.
1: He says that's a classic supply and demand issue.
2: There just aren't a whole lot of existing homes on the market, and that small supply of homes for sale is being competed over by buyers who are willing to bid up.
1: And while that's been happening, interest rates have also gone up. Lenders are asking for more return on their money because they're spooked by the effects of the war in the Mideast.
3: Oil has spiked, and then

0: That's all coupled with, you know, inflation levels.
1: John Hummel is head of home lending at U.S. Bank. He says as long as those factors stick around, housing is not going to get any more affordable, and more would-be homebuyers are just going to stay on the sidelines.
2: Once rates hit 7%, I think homebuyers are reticent to put in an application and to shop for a home.
1: Jessica Louts is deputy chief economist with the National Association of Realtors. And she says even when monthly payment doesn't change much, there's something about the psychology of cresting another round number that makes buyers stop buying.
2: When you hit 7% versus 6.8% where rates have been, is only a difference of less than $50 on the median priced home with a 20% down payment, but it's a change in mindset.
1: Lout says 7% might feel high, but some context, the historical average since the early 70s is 7.74%. I'm Kaylee Wells for Marketplace.

0: a whole lot of reasons that people leave the workforce. Retirement, taking care of their loved ones, sometimes their own health, too. The Bureau of Labor Statistics put out a study last year about people with health conditions that limit their ability to work. July 2024 was the sample period, and during that month, they found that labor force participation for that group, labor force participation, of course, the percentage of working age people working or looking to work, was around 27%. For people without conditions that limit their working ability, it was 74%. So with that as prologue, here's the latest installment of our series, Clocked Out.
1: My name is Sarah Turner. I live in Seattle, Washington. I worked as a program advisor with a community college's ESL program, and I really loved my job. I thought it was a great fit. And then in early July 2024, I had a pulmonary embolism, which was multiple clots in my lungs. I had a stroke, and it's been really difficult to look at a screen for extended periods of time since then. And also, I have a lot of post-stroke fatigue, so it's just really hard to make it through a day. So I tried going back to work about 6 or 8 weeks after the event. By the end of the day, when I would be taking the bus home, I would just feel like ripping my eyes out and feeling like I don't know if I can do this. It was sometime in November or December that I was asking my boss if it was possible to have a part-time position, and it was clear that it wasn't. So it was in that meeting that I decided I had to leave. So the first weeks were just kind of a haze. I felt like something was starting to coalesce a little bit in the fall, when I had been aware of this organization that does ESL classes and looks for volunteer tutors. I was like, well, now I'm not working, and I get to feel like I'm good at something, which is the thing that's like hard to come by when you're not working and don't have a lot of like projects or something that you're really involved in. The woman that I'm tutoring, one day she asked me, "Are you retired?" I'm 43 and didn't think that I'd be at the end of my work life. And I told her, "Well, I'm not retired, but I'm not working, and I don't know if I'm going to work again." We've been really fortunate that my husband works in software engineering and definitely earning enough for us to be able to make it. Because we're financially doing okay, I still have hope of like, how can I support my community without needing to earn a paycheck?
0: Sarah Turner there in Seattle, Washington. If you had to leave your job or the workforce entirely, no matter what the reason, tell us about it, would you? Marketplace.org/

0: coming up.
1: I thankfully have never had a serious infraction.
0: Yet. First, though, let's do the numbers. Well, here you go. Kevin Warr started talking. Stocks started falling. Dow Industrial's down 631 points today. 1.2% finished to 51,461. NASDAQ basically flat, 25,978. S&P 500 gave back about 33 points, 0.4%, 7,551. Heard a lot about the Fed's rate hike today. Higher interest rates, of course, weigh on banks by curbing loan demand and doing a whole bunch of other stuff. Goldman Sachs fell 4% today. Wells Fargo sank 3%. Citigroup weakened 2.4%. J.P. Morgan Chase slid 1%. Kelly Wells was talking about mortgage applications. Rocket Companies, one of the biggest mortgage lenders in this economy, felt the sting today, dropped 1.8%. One of the biggest home builders also took a hit. D.R. Horton contracted 1.3%. Amazingly, tech was a bright spot. Lumentum, that's an optical communications manufacturer that makes a critical AI hardware component. Lumentum Holdings surged 9.6% on the day. Chipmakers did all right, too. Intel added 4%. Bonds, as long as we're here, sure. Prices fell. Yield on the 10-year T-note, 5.02%. 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
3: Tonight, cloudy, chance of showers and thunderstorms, low 60 degrees. For Thursday, mostly cloudy with a chance of showers, mainly before 11 a.m., a high 76 degrees. And then Thursday night, mostly cloudy, a low around 56 degrees. Friday, partly sunny, a high 72 degrees. And Friday night, cloudy, showers after 2 a.m., a low 56 degrees. And Saturday, showers and possible thunderstorms, a high 68 degrees. And then for Sunday, cloudy with a chance of showers, a high 69.
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0: This is Marketplace. I'm Kai Rizdahl. To review, then, the Federal Reserve did indeed raise its benchmark interest rate today, first time in 3 years. Chairman Kevin Warsh stayed true to his word. No forward guidance was forthcoming. No hint of what the central bank is thinking about what it might do in the weeks and months to come. The thing about running an economy, though, is that what that future might bring is way outside your control. And that brings me to our economic explainer of the day.
5: Fiscal dominance.
6: Fiscal dominance is this macroeconomic phenomena
7: in which the government has to borrow so much money that the central bank is no longer able to pursue its own monetary policy.
0: Our guides today, Véronique de Rougy, chair and senior research fellow at the Mercatus Center, that's at George Mason University, Rashad Ahmed at the Anderson Institute for Finance and Economics, and Ken Kuttner, professor of economics at Williams College. Fiscal dominance doesn't fit into an exact definition.
6: It's like a phenomena that's kind of nebulous in that it's not like something mechanical happens that we call fiscal dominance.
8: I hate to say it, but you kind of know it when you see it type of thing.
0: What you see in an economy in a state of fiscal dominance is monetary policymakers, the Fed, just for instance, being forced to act in certain ways by fiscal policymakers. That's Congress and the president.
6: We can think of it as a situation where the central bank deviates from interest rate or monetary policy rules in ways that try to prioritize reducing the debt burden of the economy.
0: You might have seen some headlines about our debt burden, $40 trillion. Inflation, as of the latest PCE reading, 3.7%, way, way higher than the 2% the Fed wants it to be. And when you are in debt, the way the federal government is, inflation actually reduces the real value of the money that you owe. You all know I'm a history guy, right? So as an explanation of fiscal dominance?
6: One textbook example from history is post-World War II United States.
7: So during World War II,
5: Secretary of the Treasury Henry Morgan Ford Jr. announces the issue of defense bonds.
7: The government wanted to keep borrowing costs low, and that was, you know, it was a war after all. The war was going on, and he needed to raise a lot of funds.
5: Month by month, the defense bond total grew.
0: The government sold something near $185 billion worth of war bonds, all in all. That's in 1940s dollars. The national debt jumped from $49 billion in 1941 to almost $260 billion by the end of 1945.
9: It is vital that a debt of this proportion be managed soundly so as not to upset the country's economy.
7: And the central bank, the Fed, agreed to buy a lot of debt.
6: And they did this because they needed to help the Treasury afford that debt.
0: So through the war and for a while afterward, the Fed kept interest rates low even as inflation started to rise.
8: That's fiscal dominance.
0: There you have it. Monetary policy dictated by the government's borrowing needs.
6: It's debated, but some folks argue that the inflation jumps in the 1970s that followed all of this could have been related to this persistent period of unusually low interest rates that fiscal dominance brought about.
7: You tend to see it in governments of like developing countries.
0: Zimbabwe and Venezuela are some recent examples. Government debt got so high there that the central banks essentially printed money to help the government cover its debts. That led to hyperinflation, which is a very bad thing.
8: The reason why fiscal dominance strikes fear in the heart of economists and financial markets is that the outcomes are not pleasant.
7: Those are really extreme cases. You can imagine a less extreme case where the government goes to the central bank and says, hey, you know, we're really having trouble. Could you please relax monetary policy to lower the interest rates on the debt we have to pay?
0: Right now, we are paying $3 billion every single day, $1 trillion a year to cover the interest on our debt. And that's happening as demand for new government debt, treasury bonds and bills and notes, that's going down. So the yields on 30-year bonds, they're at a 19-year high. Both the 10-year and the 30-year are above 5%.
7: Without naming any names, you might be a situation where a certain president might go to the Fed and say, well, look, we would really like you to keep interest rates low to make it easier to issue more debt. Wouldn't it be nice to keep interest rate low in order to allow the government to do that?
0: Hypothetically, of course.
7: And if that were to happen, then you can imagine after some period of time, you would start to see inflation rising, or you would certainly see no progress towards lower inflation.
8: And this is the problem with fiscal dominance is like ultimately, I think it means that the fiscal side has refused to do what it should be doing, which is to control the debt.
0: The obligatory caveat here is that the chairman of the Federal Reserve is only one interest rate setting vote out of 12.
8: Ultimately, the Fed can decide not to.
0: We should say, because it's true, that U.S. government debt is one of the safest investments in the world. So the Fed is not in a position like Venezuela's central bank or Zimbabwe's. But if, and again, hypothetically, if the federal government gets too burdened with expensive debt,
8: the monetary side is going to be put in a position to control the debt by letting inflation go. That's not good. Or it's going to be put in a position to fight inflation with the winds blowing in its face and making it really, really, really hard.
0: Headwinds, you say? Well, the president is at war with Iran. Crude oil is trading right around $105 a barrel. There are more trade wars than you can count and countless billions being spent on artificial intelligence. All of that is blowing straight in the Fed's face while the national debt goes up and up. New inflation figures coming to us to help us see how the Fed's inflation fight is going 2 weeks from today.

0: We've all had this happen, I think. You're at dinner or something, out with friends or on a trip maybe, and rather than ask the waiter to split a check like 10 ways, somebody, maybe you, just picks up the bill, figuring, you know, with all the apps we have nowadays, surely people will pay you right back. Right? Well, increasingly, not so much. Samantha Leal wrote about that for The Cut the other day. Good to have you on.
1: Thanks for having me.
0: This thing called repayment avoidance, what is going on with that?
1: Repayment avoidance is basically a new phenomenon that's basically consumers who are delaying or ignoring or even ghosting from repayment of a shared group expense. So instead of paying back what they're owed, they are just not having the conversation and delaying all repayment.
0: Okay, number one, that stinks. But number two, it is easier than ever now to pay somebody for your share of dinner or a cab ride or an Uber ride or what have you. And it's just not happening, especially with Gen Z, as you point out in this piece.
1: Yeah, correct. There are so many ways to pay back people, and especially on shared expenses. We have Zelle, we have Venmo, we have Cash App, all of these different technological advancements, one might say. But the reminders and the payments are just going often either ignored or even fully ghosted.
0: I am going to posit here that maybe it's not about the money. There's something else going on.
1: Correct. Some people are bringing up, especially in my reporting, that they are either feel like they were on the hook for this payment without having the conversation, especially if you're a higher earner in comparison to your friends or acquaintance. And therefore, the repayment is being even more delayed because you have more money than the other person.
0: Yes, but what do you do with that? Because we all know this from experience. When money's involved, friendships can be on the line.
1: Right. This isn't an especially new phenomenon, but it's a easier way to avoid the conversation when we're texting or reminding on technology. And a lot of the people that I've talked to, they basically have established new boundaries where they're no longer going to pay up front, right, the shared cost, and instead are going to either only do that with people that they really, really trust, like their closest friends and family. And or if they see a pattern emerging where they continuously are having this experience, they're going to basically make sure that they're splitting right then and there.
0: Right. Not to dump on Gen Z anymore, but this is an especially significant problem in that sort of age cohort, because they're the ones who like to spend on experiences and travel and those kinds of things, as we've seen sort of since the pandemic, you know?
1: Exactly. They're spending the most on big, kind of flashier expenses, such as we saw this at the World Cup, Coachella, the U.S. Open, Super Bowl. They were the ones, 30%, I think it's 37% of Gen Z consumers spent at least $2,500 per person, right, on average, which is the highest of any cohort.
0: Which, yay, great for the economy, consumer spending, 70% of everything that happens, blah, blah, blah. You hear me say that all the time. But we're talking real money here in some of these expenses.
1: Absolutely. And it's interesting, too, because Gen Z has often gone into debt covering said expenses for friends and acquaintances.
0: Don't do that. Always consult your own financial advisor, but do not go into debt for your friends. That's all I'm saying. None of my business. But what about you?
1: Well, I'm a millennial, and I thankfully have very close friends who do pay me back. I thankfully have never had a serious infraction, just a couple of missed $20 or missed reminders here and there that eventually got repaid.
0: Fair enough. Samantha Leal, writing in The Cut. Samantha, thanks very much for your time. I appreciate it.
1: Yeah, thanks for having me.

0: a somewhat surprising 1.2%. Surprising because, first of all, as we know, consumers are a tad cranky. And also because those sales were down 0.5% in July. Our media production team includes Brian Allison, John Foki, Montana Johnson, Drew Jostad, Gary O'Keefe, and Charlton Thorpe. Alex Simpson is the manager of media production. And I'm Kai Rizdahl. We will see you tomorrow, everybody. This is APM.
1: Hi, I'm Leila Fadel, host of Morning Edition. Every morning, WGVU helps West Michigan start the day informed with news from down the street and around the globe. 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
2: Tonight, cloudy, chance of showers and thunderstorms, low 60 degrees. For Thursday, mostly cloudy with a chance of showers, mainly before 11 a.m., a high 76 degrees. And then Thursday night, mostly cloudy, a low around 56 degrees. Friday, partly sunny, a high 72 degrees. And Friday night, cloudy, showers after 2 a.m., a low 56 degrees. And Saturday, showers and possible thunderstorms, a high 68 degrees. And then for Sunday, cloudy with a chance of showers, a high 69.
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4: The best thing Republicans can try to do is make this election about the Democrats. That's basically their campaign in a nutshell. If you just picked at random a House campaign ad that's running right now from the right, it's using the word socialism.
5: I'm Michael Barbaro. That's coming up on The Daily from The New York Times.
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8: 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Well, it's both. And we are so glad to be able to bring you this show, the in-depth investigative conversations that take place here on The Daily. 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I'm Rick Bierling, and Scott Vanderwerf is here as well. Hello, Scott.
2: Hello, Rick. 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
2: From the New York Times, I'm Michael Barbaro. This is The Daily. With fewer than 50 days until the midterm elections, a major new poll from The Times suggests that Democrats have a real shot at winning control of both chambers of Congress, as an unpopular president insists on making the election all about himself. And yet, serious obstacles remain in the Democrats' way, including a $500 million financial advantage for Republicans. Today, I talk about all of that with three of my colleagues, national political correspondent Shane Goldmacher, White House reporter Maggie Haberman, and chief political analyst Nate Cohn. It's Wednesday, September 16th. Hey, everybody.
3: Hello.
4: Hi.
5: Hello.
2: Maggie, Nate, Shane, welcome to the first midterm election roundtable for the general election. We really like to slice the salami really thin when it comes to the superlatives for
5: this
2: these
5: roundtables. This is like the assistant to the assistant regional manager.
2: Exactly.
5: Thank
2: That's
5: you.
2: What this
5: Appreciate
2: roundtable
5: it.
2: Is. Good. The first midterm election roundtable for the general. By which I mean the primaries are over. Both parties have picked all their nominees, and now in 48 days to be exact, control of the U.S. House and the U.S. Senate will be determined in hundreds of elections across the country, which is going to be the subject of our conversation today. Nate, I want to begin with you.
3: Please.
2: Because as we sit here on Tuesday, the Times just within the past few hours released a major new poll about these midterm elections. Top line, what did you all find?
3: Top line, we found Democrats well positioned to make major gains this fall. They led Republicans by nearly 9 points in the race for Congress. And that's wave territory, which is the kind of election where one party sweeps the other party out of the most competitive states and districts.
2: When's the last time we had a wave election with the kind of numbers that this poll found? 9 points up for Democrats.
3: It's almost exactly the same as the Democratic margin from 2018. Trump's first midterm election, and it's larger than other recent wave elections in recent decades, like 1994, 2006, or 2010.
2: 1994, just as a reminder, was the year that Republicans swept into office. Newt Gingrich became House Speaker, a huge historical moment for Republicans. In 2018, a huge historical victory for Democrats.
3: That's right. Now, how this big national advantage translates into control of the House and the Senate is a little more complicated, but you would absolutely say that the Democrats are favored to take the House, and they would have a real chance to take the Senate as well, where they have a real uphill climb. But with this kind of national advantage, they would have a serious chance to put the red states they need into play.
2: Okay, Shane and Maggie,
4: please react to this pretty important new development in the way we think about these midterms. Shane, you go first.
6: I mean, I just sit with this poll for a second, which just has so many bad data points, both for Donald Trump and for the Republican Party. We asked a series of questions. Which party do you see as more elitist, more extreme, more corrupt? All are bad for Republicans. And I think the elitist one is a particularly rough one. This is a term that the Republican Party has used to cast the Democrats as outside the mainstream. And the idea that voters see the Republican Party under Donald Trump right now as more elitist.
4: Can you translate that? Why elitist?
6: It's tied into the ballroom, potentially. It's tied into the lack of empathy for people's cost concerns. The single worst finding in this poll is cost of living issues. Trump was at, I think, 28% support on the most important issue for most voters. Like, if you had to pick an issue to be really bad on, don't pick the one people care most about.
4: Yeah.
6: And so this is the challenge that Trump is facing right now. And he seems disconnected from that reality of how voters are perceiving him.
4: This poll, Maggie, am I right to say, suggests the fundamental appeal of this president over the past many years is faded, is maybe totally faded nationally?
7: Yeah, I don't know that you ever want to say totally with him, because obviously he's pretty regenerative. And I think we don't always know how everybody is experiencing everything. But there's no question that his actions in office, whether it is the ballroom, whether it is the war, there's no question he is dragging his party down. What's interesting, too, to me about that cost of living number that Shane was talking about is, number one, it is, at least from what I know in my reporting, what Jonathan Swan, our colleague, and I know, is it's reflected in their own polling, in the Trump World polling.
4: Notice.
7: So despite the fact, well, they certainly do, and it's not as if they're not telling the president. He just often hears what he wants to hear, as anybody who has worked for him will tell you. But the other piece that is just striking, he's certainly not the first president to misread his mandate. Joe Biden did that too, and it cost Joe Biden. This is costing Trump right now. The mandate was not go take us to war, even though you said you wouldn't, and do a lot of legacy projects for yourself in the form of physical structures. And, oh, and P.S., make a lot of money for yourself and your family. Voters can see it.
4: And yet, I submit to this table, despite the president being a clear albatross on his entire party, just a few days ago, at what was billed a midterm convention, perhaps the very first in history, this is what President Trump said.
8: So on election day, November 3rd, you got to do me a favor. You got to get out and vote, and you're going to pretend I'm on the ballot, because in a way I am on the ballot.
4: He asks Republicans, candidates, voters, to pretend he's on the ballot, intentionally making this midterm all about him. And then he goes even further.
8: Please raise your right hand. I pledge to the greatest president in the history of the United States that loves us so much he can't even breathe.
4: The president asks this crowd to make a pledge to him, not to the country, not even to the Republican Party, to him.
8: And we are going to vote on November 3rd, or we are going to vote before that.
4: And Maggie, what strikes me is, I think it was our colleague Lisa Lair who once said that when a president is this unpopular, they usually find a way to let members of their own party in Congress distance themselves from the president. But here is Trump basically saying, here's a bottle of super glue. I am gluing you all to me. That is the midterm theme. That's genuinely politically counterintuitive.
7: Well, there are some low propensity voters who do only turn out to support Trump historically in the three elections that he was on the ballot. And that is who they are going for. That is who his advisors are hoping they can juice turnout among to offset other losses. And given how Trump has behaved about his party, I don't know how many other choices they have. Now, you can argue that Trump shouldn't have behaved that way about his party in the first place, but this is where they are.
4: Nate, is Maggie right that this might be the Republican Party's best strategy under Trump? Keep making it about a president who's deeply unpopular?
3: They don't have many cards to play. Fundamentally, they have to try and keep Republican-leaning voters on board. When the Democrats are up 8.5 points in the generic ballot, that means that the races that are tied are districts and states that voted for Trump by 10.
4: So I want to explain that because I think that math gets tricky for people. You're saying there are plenty of places in the country where Trump won the presidency by something like 10 points in 2024 that would, under normal circumstances, make you think that place is completely out of Democrats' reach. You're saying when Democrats just generically are up something like 9%, that wipes out that otherwise intimidating lead and makes any district, whether it's in the House or maybe even the Senate, somehow competitive.
3: Exactly. So if they want to hold down their losses, it is plausible that in a Trump plus 10 district or state trying to rally the Republican base, either by trying to rejuvenate people's personal loyalties to the president or by casting the Democrats as too far to the left, is a relatively reasonable strategy to hold down those worst case losses in red states and districts. And that is especially important in the Senate. For the Democrats to take the Senate, they must win at least two states that Trump won by at least 11 points.
4: Which is somewhat conceivable.
3: Which is conceivable given this national environment and given that in many of these states, the Democrats have strong candidates. But what that means is that if the Republicans can just keep their folks on board, they can hold down the worst case scenario here. And talking about the president may not be the worst way to do that, or at the very least, I can imagine it as part of a strategy to do that.
4: Shane, I want to talk more about the Senate map in particular and the potential path for Democrats, since this is what this poll suggests is now conceivable, to possibly winning back the United States Senate and therefore having control of all of Congress. What does that potential victory look like in November?
6: Right now, the Democrats would have to flip four Senate seats that are currently held by Republicans and hold their three most vulnerable seats. Right now, two states that are generally more battlegrounds, Maine, held by Susan Collins, and North Carolina, which a Republican is retiring in. These are battleground states. The Democrats think they have a pretty good chance and they're favored in the polls to flip.
4: Favored in the polls in both those places.
6: In both of those places. And then you get into this trickier territory that Nate has alluded to, which is a series of states that Trump won by 10, 12, 13 percentage points. We're talking about places like Ohio, Alaska, Iowa, Texas. And that is actually where the main battleground is right now. And so we started the cycle where the Democrats were dreaming of competing in enough states to even have a chance mathematically at getting a majority. And now that majority is very clearly being fought over, and it's being fought over in red territory. And for Donald Trump, I think there's an emotional response that every problem that the Republican Party faces can be solved with more Donald Trump. But there's not a non-intellectual argument for that too, which is these are red areas where you actually can win if everybody puts on their partisan red jersey. And for Trump, their operation is like, well, at least we got to get our people out. And we have seen that Donald Trump can get Republican voters out, but whether he can do it when he's not on the ballot nationally, it's going to be really hard. And at the same time, he's turned off so many independent voters, and Republicans are less enthusiastic about this election. So the vice is they're losing independents and their base is depressed.
7: Well, you also just raised an important point, which is that we have been hearing since January from Trump's top advisors that he is about to begin next week he's going to go everywhere.
4: Octopus-like political.
7: Yeah, exactly. And that really has not come to pass. And so he has done sporadic events. He has appeared in battleground states here and there, but often these events are tacked on to other trips that he's doing, and he gives the same speech in every single context. Mm-hmm. And so he could be doing more. There are a lot of reasons why he's not traveling in general, one of which is that he doesn't want to anymore, and he has made that pretty clear to advisors. Right. He also is visibly an 80-year-old man in a way that he was not before. And there are real security risks for him. That's serious. But all of this is to say that he's not doing the barnstorming that we keep hearing he is going to do, and certainly that I think Republicans feel like he needs to.
4: Maggie, can you take us to the break?
7: We'll be right back.
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1: Tonight, cloudy, chance of showers and thunderstorms, low 60 degrees. For Thursday, mostly cloudy with a chance of showers, mainly before 11 a.m., a high 76 degrees. And then Thursday night, mostly cloudy, a low around 56 degrees. Friday, partly sunny, a high 72 degrees. And Friday night, cloudy, showers after 2 a.m., a low 56 degrees. And Saturday, showers and possible thunderstorms, a high 68 degrees. And then for Sunday, cloudy with a chance of showers, a high 69.
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4: I'm Michael Barbaro. This is The Daily. I talk with three of my colleagues: national political correspondent Shane Goldmacher, White House reporter Maggie Haberman, and chief political analyst Nate Cohn. So friends, I want to bring all this together and ground it in a particular Senate race. And I'm going to suggest we go to Texas, because Texas is a place, to go to Nate's point earlier, that once seemed totally off the map for Democrats. Trump won Texas in 2024, I think by 14 points, not a place that Democrats rightfully have really much of a chance. And yet, right, Shane, it's quite competitive between the Democrat James Tallarico, the Senate nominee, and the Republican Ken Paxton. And I'm wondering how much it has to do with everything this poll has found.
6: I mean, I think for Democrats to win somewhere like Texas, it has to be all of the above. So if Democrats are favored by 9 points in the congressional races, well, that's not enough to make up a 14-point gap in Texas before. So you need a good political environment. You need a potentially bad Republican candidate in Ken Paxton, who's been impeached by his own party, who has enough scandals that even Republicans are frustrated with him. And then you have a Democrat in James Tallarico who has been, from the very beginning, trying to run to the middle of the electorate. And so the polls that show him roughly tied or even ahead have him crushing Ken Paxton among independent voters. And so the entire race for Republicans in Texas, and frankly across the country, is can you make James Tallarico out to be a scary liberal who you don't want to represent your red area? And that's what you see on television. And so the Republicans are going to try to make the race about him, and the Democrats want to make it about your cost of living, your frustrations with the country, your unhappiness with the status quo. And in Texas, you're going to blame Republicans, Trump, and people in your own state.
4: Nate, I know our poll was national, but what did you glean about the Texas Senate race from it?
12: I thought there were two things in the poll that made me want to see a Texas poll afterwards.
6: Mm. One, do you know anybody who could help with that?
12: One was the demographics. I mean, Donald Trump is very unpopular and Republicans are doing poorly, but they are getting clobbered among young and Latino voters in this poll. Mm. Among Hispanic voters, the Democrats are up 43 points nationwide. That's not just pre-24.
4: With young and with Latino voters.
12: With Latino voters, it was 43 points. With young voters, it was almost 40.
4: Wow. A group that went disproportionately for Trump
12: a
4: in 2024.
12: That almost voted for Trump in 2024. The Latino vote was a single-digit race, according to the exit polls. So this is a huge swing. And there is no state, no plausibly competitive state at least, where young and Hispanic voters will do more to help Democrats than Texas.
4: Wow.
12: So that's the first thing. The second thing is we did something unusual in this poll, which is that we didn't just ask voters whether they would generically favor the Democrats or Republicans for Congress, but in the states with Senate races, we gave them the actual Senate ballot. Do you support the actual Democratic candidate or the actual Republican candidate in your state? In those races where the Republicans are trying to defend their seats in the U.S. Senate, the Democrats are faring even better when you give them the actual named candidates, including in Texas. So that's even scarier for Republicans, right? Because while Shane's correct that on its own, a 9-point lead on the generic ballot doesn't get you a Democratic victory in a state that voted for Trump by 14 points. If the Democrats have nominated candidates capable of doing even better than that, it's easy to look at this national poll and see how a state like Texas would be highly competitive or even Democratic tilting, as many recent polls suggest.
4: Right. I just want to say, for the record, because I've been hosting this show for 10 years, done a lot of politics, and I've done a lot of episodes where we all get in a room and talk about whether a Democrat could actually win in Texas, and it doesn't happen. Period. It seems like this could actually be the election in which that happens.
7: Maybe.
12: I'll say yes.
4: Sure.
12: I'll say yes. I think this is the first time where I think if you just take the numbers on its face, the Democrat would be as likely or likelier to win.
4: Well, I think in a nutshell, this is the story of how Democrats could theoretically take back the Senate. So let's turn to what Republicans certainly hope ends up being another big Democratic vulnerability, which is this summer of socialism. We've covered it a lot on the show. The reality that Democrats have elevated many Democratic socialists and their allies to become nominees in the House and, in the case of Florida, in the U.S. Senate. These candidates have won races by, as we've discussed, putting economic issues like Medicare for All and taxing the rich at the center of these candidacies. And Republicans have responded, as they did at the midterm convention, by basically saying, you're all radicals, you're all socialists, you're all communists, as President Trump likes to say. How is that going, Shane, as a strategy?
6: The best thing Republicans can try to do is make this election about the Democrats. Because if people are thinking about Trump and the Republican Party, swing voters, they're losing. And so their goal is to scare voters, to make them think, okay, well, you might not like this Republican congressman who votes with Donald Trump 95% of the time, but this potential Democrat who you don't know, they might vote with the Democratic Socialists. That's basically their campaign in a nutshell. If you just picked at random a House campaign ad that's running right now from the right, it's using the word socialism.
4: Thank you.
7: There's one aspect too, and I don't want to dwell on this, but I don't know that we can properly account for both in terms of polling and how effective it will be or whether it will bring up backlash. But the broad scale Islamophobia is coupled with the DSA message. Again, I don't want to linger on that too much, but I think we'd be remiss if we didn't mention it in terms of the messaging they're doing because it was prominent at the convention.
4: Nate, I'm going to give you the final word.
12: I think that with this election and in the final 2 months of this election, we are starting to turn a page in American politics. It's going to be a long time until the page turns all the way, but we've already talked about some things that are beginning to bubble up that are going to really alter the basic political conflict that we've had in this country for the last 10 years. AI is one example of that. And we're also about to have a presidential primary, which will begin essentially when this midterm election ends, that will not include Donald Trump.
4: Mm. And that is a page starting
12: It's a page that's starting to be changed. And the next page is going to look pretty different when you put all those factors together. And we're just now beginning to talk about those issues, and I don't know what it's going to look like, but it's going to be pretty different.
4: Okay. Well, with that, Nate, Maggie, Shane, thank you for your time.
12: Thanks for having me.
7: Thank you, Michael.

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4: Tonight, cloudy, chance of showers and thunderstorms, low 60 degrees. For Thursday, mostly cloudy with a chance of showers, mainly before 11 a.m., a high 76 degrees. And then Thursday night, mostly cloudy, a low around 56 degrees. Friday, partly sunny, a high 72 degrees. And Friday night, cloudy. Showers after 2 a.m., a low 56 degrees. And Saturday, showers and possible thunderstorms, a high 68 degrees. And then for Sunday, cloudy with a chance of showers, a high 69.
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0: Jazz on WGVU, and that was Neil Gray on drums and the composer of his composition, Somewhere. Before that, trumpeter James Suggs, For No One. And before that, Alexa Tarantino on alto saxophone with the Wayne Shorter composition, This Is For Albert. It featured Stephen Fifke at the piano, Philip Norris on bass, and Mark Whitfield Jr., the drummer. I'm Scott Van De Werf. You're listening to Jazz here on WGVU. Still ahead, trumpeter Miles Davis, plus the Horace Silver Quartet here on WGVU. 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I'm Scott Van De Werf, and we appreciate the fact that you're tuned in to listen to jazz here on WGVU. 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
1: 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Jazz on WGVU is well listened to. 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

0: Jazz on WGVU, and that was the Horace Silver Quintet, Song for My Father, signature tune for pianist and composer Horace Silver, with Carmel Jones on trumpet. Also, we heard from Joe Henderson on the tenor saxophone, Teddy Kotick on the bass, and Roger Humphreys playing the drums. Before that, trumpeter Miles Davis, Bye Bye Blackbird, with John Coltrane on tenor sax, Red Garland piano. Also, we heard from Paul Chambers bass and Philly Joe Jones, the drummer. I'm Scott Van De Werf in cloudy skies tonight with a chance of showers and thunderstorms, low 60 degrees, and Thursday mostly cloudy. Chance of showers mainly before 11 a.m., a high near 76 degrees, and then Thursday night mostly cloudy, a low around 56 degrees. And Friday, partly sunny, a high 72 degrees. Saturday showers, possible thunderstorms, high 68. It's our fall membership campaign. 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

0: And that was Maja Jacu, the singer, with her original song Rituals. Before that, Lisa Hilton at the piano and a version of So What, the Miles Davis classic. We began with J.D. Allen on tenor saxophone, I Get Along Without You Very Well, Brandon McCune at the piano, Ian Kensler on bass, and Nick Cassiapo, the drummer. I'm Scott Vanderwerf, and this is WGVU-FM Allendale, WGVS-FM Whitehall, public radio from Grand Valley State University.
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2: 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We did lose $1.4 million of our funding annually when federal funding was eliminated last year. We're going forward with this new fully community funded model. Now, that was 18% of our budget. So we're making up 18% of our budget, and that is mostly through individual contributions. So many of you stepped up last year and earlier this year. A lot of you, first-time members or people increasing their gift. We've received major gifts as well. What a wonderful thing it's been, but that momentum needs to continue today. So WGVUnews.org or 1-866-677-9488.
0: 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You can do it very easily at our website, WGVUnews.org. Make the donation online or give us a call and talk to one of our operators at 1-866-677-9488. That's 1-866-NPR-WGVU.